0: D800 Traffic Center.
1: Well, some cheetahs and panthers would be going faster than folks on a couple of routes out there right now after some accidents, one of which has just been cleared, but it's still heavy on the 20 eastbound from after Bouchard until the 55th Ave entrance, where they have finished the cleanup operation after a multi-vehicle crash. So in the coming minutes, things will be free and clear there. They are not on the Met West from Lac-Cadzy until just after the Laurentian Autoroute merge after an incident over there, a little choppy beyond that point from the Stinson entrance to DeCary, as it is on the eastbound side from the DeCary circle to the start of the Stinson exit. Top third slowdowns on both sides of the DeCary expressway. Victoria Bridge to the South Shore remains closed indefinitely because of equipment malfunction. The arm is not working, so that's not good. You have the Lafontaine Tunnel slow to Montreal outbound, 26 minutes from the Hochelaga Bend, an unusual clocking, 7 minutes via Souligny East, and the Lafontaine to Montreal be closed all long weekend as of 11 tonight until Tuesday 5 a.m. and they'll close the Lafontaine to the South Shore overnight as of 11 p.m. until 8 tomorrow morning. 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
2: Mayor Soraya Martinez-Ferrada says she's trying to head off a strike by the city's blue-collar workers. Martinez-Ferrada says talks continue to try to come to an agreement.
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1: What the hell should we watch this weekend? Next week, there will be another Steve Stebbing episode on YouTube for you to check out of in-depth movie conversations and so much more at The Steve Will Dead, stevestebbing.ca. In Penticton, B.C., we go to chat with Steve. I'm Shane Hewitt. I'm in Ottawa, and I have a bone to pick with you, sir.
2: Uh-oh. Let's get out of the way.
1: Well, when Ted Lasso was coming out, the new season, I said to you, I'm not going to commit to it because I want to wait until it rolls out so I don't get myself stuck waiting for the next episode to come. And I had mentioned, I said, Silo is also out. And you said, yeah, but Silo's got to be at the end of its run now because it's been out for a while. So what did I do? Well, I went and got the Apple TV subscription so I could watch. Started watching Silo, Steve, and it's not done yet. Now I'm at the end and I have to wait.
2: No, you don't. It's out today. The finale's today. So
1: I still, today, like I still have to wait. Couldn't watch it last night.
2: Well, I'm giving you something to look forward to. I made the same mistake in another radio program as well. I did think last week it was done.
1: That's okay. That was probably a safe bet. Now, here's the thing. I also am not, because of this lesson, when I got to the end of the available Silos, I was like, well, now I'm not starting Ted Lasso. I have learned my lesson. So what I did is I went back to the first, very first episode of the pilot. I started all over again for the fourth time. I'm going to watch it.
2: It'll be a bit then.
1: I just want to ramp it all up, you know? Get into it. All right, what the hell should we watch this weekend? Streaming is coming up for you in a couple of minutes. First, though, let's dig into the movies. By any means is first.
3: 22 Magnum Rome was sold from your shop. Found at the home of Vernon Damon. It's like case after case. Unsold, unsold, unsold. They don't care about us. FBI.
4: No, you're not.
3: You see this?
4: I don't see nothing.
5: This is our home. We cannot let these animals take this.
3: We'll be working together.
4: I'm a head up.
6: You're partnering with one of the most ruthless mobsters in history.
4: I knock some heads around and I crack the case.
1: It sounds like there's a lot going on there.
2: Yes.
1: By any means, tell me about it.
2: So yeah, this is based on a true story. This one has Yahya Abdul-Mateen II, who was just in the really great Wonder Man that was canceled this year, as well as, the series remake of, Man on Fire, which I enjoyed quite a bit, plays the lead character who is an a young FBI agent, a black FBI agent who is, investigating the murders of civil rights leaders in the Mississippi area in the mid 60s, and the FBI decides to do a little gray area work and pair a mafia hitman played by Mark Wahlberg with him to basically use force to get convictions. It looks pretty solid. The director, Elegance Bratton, did a film called The Inspection a couple years ago, which was a really great queer film about the military. So I put a lot of faith in his filmmaking, and Yahya is a fantastic lead actor. And I will say that Mark Wahlberg on the poster of this looks like another actor named Michael Rooker, like a lot on the cover of this, and it kind of weirds me out. But if you're looking for a good gritty thriller, this one will be up your alley.
1: All right, it's by any means, stevestebbing.ca to connect with Steve. Up next on the list, Fall 2, Deadpoint.
7: Do you know what you're asking? You're asking for someone to take you on the most dangerous trail in Thailand. If it rains, the planks will be too slippery to turn back. And that high up, even your fear has nowhere to go.
8: You have to do something that makes you feel alive.
7: Okay, welcome to the ancient plank walk.
1: Ooh, that sounds fun.
2: Yeah, right? So this is the follow-up to Fall, which came out during the pandemic era, and actually a time that I was sent the screener for it. And I really feel like the film would have benefited from being shown in the theaters, me seeing it in theaters, because it's basically two people trapped at the top of a massive radio tower. Pretty well done and very vertigo-inducing thriller. So this one is kind of the fallout of that film, and the sister, one of the characters of that film, is looking for a way to pump some adrenaline, get over some grief, and books a trip to Mount Kwan in Thailand, and goes up with a friend and a guide, and then a rock slide gives way while they're up there, trapping them on the side of a mountain 4,000 feet from the ground.
1: Oh. All right, it's Fall 2. Dead Point is the movie. What the hell should we watch this weekend? Steve Stebbing is here. Onslaught is next.
9: Allow me to make proper introduction to the perfect soldiers. Crybaby. He was weeping as he slaughtered civilians. Cockroach. Was shot 48 times and survived. This last soldier you will surely be aware of. The Butcher. They can see better in the dark. Once they begin killing, they will not stop. They are the human equivalent of a heat-seeking missile.
10: Remember the character of the onslaught against us.
1: Okay, now here to do that entire monologue in his own voice, Ryan O'Donnell also does that accent very well.
11: Oh, yeah. I try not to. But I like to.
2: which is really funny because that voice is a British actor. You actually know who he is. His name is Dan Stevens. He was on Downton Abbey until he was killed off of that show. Spoilers, but that show is very old, so come on.
1: Wow, how could you wreck it?
2: Get on it.
1: He's a crawly.
2: I know. Well, I just did. Basically this is about a bunch of super soldiers, like very 80s coded film, especially with the neon and the reds and all the colors in this film. The cinematography is so crazy. Basically a bunch of super soldiers are on the hunt for a woman and her daughter, played by Ariana Arjona, who might be the next Wonder Woman. And basically this is your ultra violent, so bloody and over the top battle done by Adam Wingard, who did the films You're Next and The Guest, as well as a bunch of recent Godzilla movies. But he says that this movie is actually set in the same universe as Your Next and, more importantly, The Guest, which is a film from 2014, which, if you haven't seen it, it's highly, highly recommended. It's a movie that goes to avenues that you would never see in a million years coming. So I'm excited for Onslaught just based on that reason.
1: Okay, cool. Onslaught is the movie if you want to check it out. And we were talking, Steve, about some options for movie theaters that are still kind of around, and they're the throwback theaters. They do the older releases of movies. I think that would be good for movies if there was more of these places. What are your thoughts?
2: I mean, that's a lot of my teen years, living in Coquitlam, going to like Lougheed Mall, which had like something called A Theater Near You, which was like the movies that had exited regular theaters and were just about to be put on DVD or video or whatever. Mm-hmm. So they'd get like one last shot to make a little box office, and they'd be like $2.50 to see a movie. I mean, that's part of my upbringing to why I do the things that I do now. So yeah, that stuff really excites me. And in Vancouver local, I mean, speaking to my local province, we have the Rio and the Park Theater that also do like Rocky Horror Picture Show screenings or Friday the 13th screenings or any, you know, any of these other films, throwback films and stuff, and have Q&As and everything. So I wish we had something more like that in my area. The closest I have is the Oliver Theater, but it still is kind of a first run theater, so it's not really the same.
1: Yeah, it's cool. I think it's valuable, and I would imagine, especially economics, that some of these things might start to come back again, because relicensing some of these bits and pieces to show them is becoming more accessible too. I believe Ryan is going to see some movie or something for the 100th time or something this week. We'll talk about more of that coming up for you next. More with Steve Stebbing with some streaming options. We'll be right back.
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12: 10 eastbound, heading to the townships perhaps. Well, just before Route 223, make that Route 233 in Honoréville, you have an accident, and that is backing you quite heavily for a couple of kilometers on the approach. And if you are a little closer to town right now, we had that accident we told you about in our last report on the Metropolitan westbound in the Laurentian Autoroute interchange. Looks like it may have come and gone because it's not nearly as intense through that sector right now. Stop and go from Metz-Gatzi over to St. Croix eastbound. Met a pinch from the Decarie interchange to Lucerne slash St. Croix. Decarie south, feeling it near Jean Talon through until Plamondon northbound from Jean Talon to the top. You do have good news. The 20 eastbound, as we reported during our last report, they had just cleared the accident at the 55th Ave entrance, multi-vehicle job, so no longer any residual volume through there. 22 minutes for the outbound Lafontaine Tunnel from the Hochelaga Bend, 7 via Soudigny East. The tunnel to the South Shore will be closed 11 p.m. until 8 tomorrow morning. Inbound Lafontaine, slow as of Yves-Charron, and the tunnel to Montreal will be off limits all weekend as of 11 tonight until Tuesday, 5 a.m. As of 11 tonight, the Victoria Bridge is supposed to be one lane in one direction. The only direction and the only lane to Montreal is the one that's open on either side of the span, or at least scheduled to be, as of 11 tonight until Tuesday, 5 a.m. But right now we've got a little bit of a wrinkle. The outbound Victoria Bridge, at last word, remained closed indefinitely because of equipment malfunction, the arm on the other side of the span. So even if they can't fix that, I guess it'll hopefully be able to get you some motorists onto this side of the Victoria Bridge, but we'll have to see how serious that equipment break is. On now at Farm Repeat, get up to $900 off on redeeming up to $500. 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I'm Mark Shalhoub, next CJD 800 traffic for today, 30.
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0: What the hell should we watch this weekend? Happy Friday. Steve Stebbing is here from Penticton, BC. I'm Shane Hewitt. I'm in Ottawa. Ryan O'Donnell is in Calgary, and Ryan's going to see a movie for the umpteenth time. Ryan, if anybody was wondering, how many times is umpteenth?
1: Umpteenth is 33.
0: And you've seen the same movie 33 times?
1: Yes. Now, it's called The Room. It's the worst movie ever made, but it's also the funniest film.
2: It could be called a movie.
1: Well, yeah, it is so terrible, but every minute of it is something to laugh at, and it's one of those movies you never watch on your own. You watch it with friends, and you go out into theater, and there's like, it's kind of like Rocky Horror. It's a performance in of itself. And so I will never skip a chance to watch it because it's always so entertaining. It does live in my head rent free. I like can quote basically the entire movie at this point, which is problematic.
0: Is it as bad as Ryan says it is?
2: Oh, it's bad. They actually did a reimagining of it and put real actors in it, giving actual act performances, like instead of Tommy Wiseau, who wrote, directed, and starred in this film, it's Bob Odenkirk, who is he's an Emmy, multiple Emmy and Golden Globe award-winning actor, now taking on this role. So it actually gives it a bit more substance. But yeah, the script is still the script, though.
0: Mm-hmm. Still terrible.
1: Yes.
0: So bad. So this is not the kind of movie that we'd want to be putting in the theaters that we're talking about for throwbacks. Are you going to a theater to see it, Ryan?
2: Yeah,
1: absolutely. No, it'll be full. It will be full.
2: Mm-hmm.
1: And people will throw plastic spoons at the screen every time a framed picture of a spoon shows up because for some reason it's in almost every shot of the film.
0: Mm-hmm. It's very not eco of you. I can't believe you're throwing plastics like that.
1: Don't worry, they're biodegradable.
0: There's a Smiths thing in there, joke somewhere, I would imagine. Okay, well, there you go. Another great reason to go watch old movies. Spoons. What the hell should we watch this weekend? Steve Stebbing, the streaming edition. Let's get started. The, Ted Lasso new season is out. That's kind of exciting. Also wanted to mention that through this weekend, there is another F1 race. They're back, which is kind of cool. It's in Italy, which is amazing. And our first one, which is interesting, I've heard this movie get called propaganda, Mayday.
3: You are now crossing Soviet airspace. Mayday, mayday.
4: Oh, good, you have not died.
5: Who are you? Why am I tied to the bed?
4: So that you would not move during the surgery.
5: What do you mean, surgery?
4: In your leg, I repaired an artery. You screamed a lot, but that is my fault because I do not have proper anesthesia.
5: Okay, what is with all the American stuff?
4: This may shock you. I admire your country very much.
0: So the propaganda part is like, this is propaganda and worth it, was the review that I read. Mm-hmm. It's very anti-Russia, I think, is the point of that. Tell us about Mayday.
2: Yeah, because basically this is set in the 80s, during kind of the height of Cold War paranoia. And basically, Ryan Reynolds plays a pilot doing reconnaissance who crashes in Russia and is saved by Kenneth Branagh's character, a Russian who just happens to have a deep-seated love for everything Americana and wishes he was an American himself. So, of course, he is more than willing to help Ryan Reynolds' character escape out of Russia. And, of course, explosions, bullets, and hijinks ensue.
0: That was a real story, I think, wasn't it? Like the spy camera plane that got shut down? Yeah.
2: Yeah.
0: Based on that. Okay, is it good, though? Like, is it worth it, you think? I'm looking forward to it.
2: I like the chemistry between Reynolds and Branagh a lot. I know a lot of people probably feel burnt out a bit on Ryan Reynolds, especially given all the real-life drama that him and his wife have gone through over the last couple of years because of It Ends With Us. But I still enjoy him. I like his comedic timing a lot, and playing off a master like Kenneth Branagh is really, really a good game between the two of them.
0: Yeah, I don't really get tired of him. I think it's, there's very much a style of humor there that he does. That's kind of his thing, whether it's The Hitman or whether it's, Deadpool or whatever.
2: Yeah.
0: All right, there you go. Mayday is on Apple TV Plus. Next for streaming, The Gentlemen Season 2.
6: I know what you're up to. being lewd in the hope that I might support your efforts to decriminalize marijuana.
7: Nobody knows the business better than we do.
8: The Duke, he's evolving.
9: What if he's evolving into something volatile?
8: We need him, and he needs us.
10: You are destined to rule. Forge your own path. Move away from Bobby Glass.
0: The only thing about The Gentleman that I don't like is that it's taken so long for the second season, because the first season was really good, dude.
2: Yeah, and I think a big reason is money and location. Every single place that they shoot in this looks like, you know, multiple million dollars. Also Guy Ritchie, the guy that's, you know, the creator of this show, he is so busy. I mean, between making movies and TV shows, because Mobland's also his as well. He's just being pulled in 18 different directors. Plus, he gets plucked every now and then to be a studio director. I think it's just availability. But what I really like about this is Theo James, the kind of the nucleus of this whole thing, plays Eddie in this show, who is really like the guy just trying to hold everything together. Like, it kind of reminds me of, like, metaphorically of,
0: is he the,
2: like,
0: smart brother or the mystery
2: brother? He's the smart brother. He's the main brother. Yep. Yeah, he's really good. He reminds me of Spider-Man in Spider-Man 2, where he's trying to stop the train from going off the end of the track by Tobey Maguire's just, like, gripping the webs and everything, trying to hold it and everything splitting. Like, that's kind of like his job in this one, is to hold it all together for this family and for his brother. In the most insane of circumstances. Yeah. And the chaos is what I enjoy a lot about The Gentleman. And the other thing is, you don't need to watch the movie to get into this series if you want to start with season one.
0: If you don't know the premise, it'll surprise you where it goes. Let's put it that way. Okay, next on the list of streaming, stevestebbing.ca, Chad Powers, season two.
11: I haven't had a lot of real friends in my life.
12: Can we not do this right now?
11: Until you basically zero.
12: I don't want to be earnest.
11: You have had my back. You have protected me so many times. It's my turn.
13: You're obsessed with Chad Powers. Everyone's obsessed with Chad Powers, even I am.
12: We are here because you always act so weird all the time.
14: Hi, Cal.
15: Jeez!
11: I am a man living inside the big skin of another man. It is a weird situation.
0: All right, tell us about Chad Powers season two.
2: Yeah, so this is a series about a disgraced college quarterback named Russ Halladay, who, like, not even just was just great, but had a massive, massive flame out at the Rose Bowl on national television. Can't secure a job anywhere else, so he decides that he's gonna, with the help of his dad's company, and stealing a bit of stuff from them, who's a makeup effects artist, disguise himself as the happy-go-lucky bumpkin Chad Powers, big teeth and all. And this one is brought to the screen by Glenn Powell, who plays Chad Powers in the show, who co-created it with Michael Waldron. And just a really interesting series of duplicitous actions, essentially.
0: All right, Chad Powers, season two, stevestebbing.ca. The Gentleman, season two, is on Netflix. Chad Powers, Disney, sorry. And Apple TV has Mayday, the new movie that is out on streaming today. All right, enjoy Penticton for the long weekend, my man.
2: Thank you.
0: Steve Stebbing joins us every Friday. What the hell should we watch this weekend? I'm Shane Hewitt. I'm in Ottawa. Coming up next, we have Dr. Lori initiating intimacy. Let's make those relationships sexy this weekend.
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17: Well, we've got a hit parade tonight, Labor Day weekend, folks feeling frisky, and we have something happening to carry south at Côte-Saint-Luc, another incident And that is bogging folks down on both approaches off the 40 East and the Met West, which will be worse in each direction. It's mostly the expressway where you're feeling the heat on this beautiful Friday evening. To carry north, a little choppy up at the top. And the outbound Lafontaine Tunnel is some 22 minutes from the Hochelaga Bend, 6 minutes via Sudigny East. Inbound is only slow second half of the tube, which will be closed to Montreal. Will Lafontaine as of 11 tonight until Tuesday morning at 5. Labor Day weekend closures as well as the Lafontaine Tunnel. Each of the next three nights is of 11 o'clock, reopening tomorrow morning at 9. And they'll reprise it again, as I said, tomorrow morning and Sunday. I make that tomorrow night and Sunday night as of 11 o'clock. So be prepared for other routes to and from the South Shore, one of which will not be in both directions at the Victoria. That's not new, but what is new is with the Lafontaine closure to Montreal, it'll be one way into the city as of 11 o'clock tonight. If all goes well, repairing the arm at the Victoria Bridge, which is supposed to be one way to the South Shore until 11, but it's closed indefinitely because of that equipment failure. 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

0: another relative, my mother would come back pregnant. It was always funny. You know, I was like, I always made this like, are you going to be pregnant again? Every time she goes, I'm the eldest. And I have three siblings, so it was very interesting that stuck with me as a kid.
1: That's pretty funny.
0: Yeah.
1: Where's mom and dad? We're going to have another brother. that's interesting. Okay, there are many aspects to this that I have questions. 7-10-10, if you want to ask yours too, we'll weave it in here. What is bad initiation? Is there a good or bad initiation? What if it's always you? And what if you feel like it's too risky? Like you feel like you're uncomfortable doing it. I don't know how. How do you navigate in that? Because there's that fear part. Why would somebody want to have the partner initiate? Think about it. Like, what would, for you, if your partner all of a sudden initiated in some flirty way, the intimacy part, what would that make you feel? And that's, I think, where we start, and we will get the answers with Dr. Lori Battito. Friday Night Love Shack continues next.
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3: Well, something's in the air tonight, and it's the long weekend. We are having incident after incident, the latest of which is now 13 South merging for the 20 East. Can't see it on the jam cams. You're backing about halfway between Hickmore and the 20. To carry south, told you in our last report, in breaking news fashion, of a crash at Côte Saint-Luc on the right-hand side. That's why it's heavy off the top of the expressway. It's a little better now. I make it Rosemont. A lot of folks are getting off at the Jean Talon exit or the Queen Mary Côte Saint-Luc exit. Speaking of which, the Côte Saint-Luc exit on the northbound side of DeCary is going to be closed in 15 minutes. You heard me right. Friday night at 9 o'clock, they're closing the Côte Saint-Luc exit on DeCary North. That'll last until tomorrow morning at 6. Now, we do have the outbound Lafontaine Tunnel open for now, 18 minutes from the Hochelaga Bend, 8 via Soudigny East. They'll close that at 11 o'clock each of the next three nights, reopening tomorrow morning at 8, Sunday morning at 9, Monday morning at 8. Now, the Lafontaine Tunnel to Montreal right now is free-flowing. Enjoy it until 11 or a little before. I wouldn't get anywhere near it in the lead-up to the weekend-long closure until Tuesday morning at 5 o'clock. The Victoria Bridge, as a result, is supposed to be having just its single lane of available driving for you open to Montreal as of 11 o'clock until 5 Tuesday morning. But that's kind of up in the air because the outbound Victoria Bridge is closed because of the equipment malfunction. That's supposed to be the case until 11 o'clock that it would be open for you. But a few hours back, that went on the fritz. So let's see. On now at Farmer Pre, get up to $900 off on redeeming up to 500,000 PC Optimum points during the Super Redemption event. Details in store. I'm Mark Shalhoub, your next CJAD 800 traffic reports at 9:03.
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0: to match you with someone if they haven't shown interest already, because then they're going to start wanting to not answer your calls and not include you out. So don't make that your be all and end all. Feel free to mention it to people that you know that are maybe connected more so than you are, but don't put pressure on friends to be your Cupid, for lack of a better word.
1: Your Cupid. That's a nicer way to say it than I said it. That's for sure. Jen Kirsch, Jen underscore Kirsch on Instagram, for example, to get connected with Jen and date night. Thanks, friend.
0: Thanks so much.
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3: Good evening, although it could be better out on the roads with all of the accidents we have been having as the long weekend is underway, and it hasn't been pretty. At least you have the Victoria Bridge with one-way traffic to the South Shore in the single lane that's available. It was closed for a couple of hours because of an equipment, piece of equipment malfunctioning. The Victoria will be one-way to Montreal as of 11 tonight until Tuesday, 5 a.m. That's the same time frame for the Lafontaine tunnel closure to Montreal throughout the long weekend. Outbound Lafontaine, a pinch from the Hochelaga Bend. That's 8 minutes, 6 via Suiting East. Lafontaine to the South Shore will be closed overnight each of the next 3 nights, starting at 11 tonight and wrapping up tomorrow morning at 8, same time frame Sunday into Monday. Tomorrow night 11 p.m. to Sunday at 9 a.m. 25 North, it's a crash before Yves Prévost on the right side. Multi-vehicle job, so that is busy from before Sherbrooke. Met West, you have a pinch from the Stinson entrance through until merging onto DeCary South, where we have an incident near Jean Talon, as we do, matching at the start of the Jean Talon exit, right around Plamondon and DeCary North, where the exit to Côte Saint-Luc is shuttered overnight until 6 a.m., backing you heavily into the NDG tunnel, pretty much Monkland at this stage. Take it easy out there. 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I'm Mark Shalhoub with your next CJAD 800 traffic report at 10:03.
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4: A U.S. judge declares a controversial mistrial. This is Marcia McMillan. Tonight on CTV National News, why the case of a mother accused of murder divided the public and deadlocked a jury. 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
1: You made it. Long weekend is here. Shane Hewitt in the night shift. Happy Friday. I am in the village of Merrickville, just south of Ottawa. Ryan O'Donnell is in downtown Calgary. Noah Skanga in downtown Toronto. Three things we learned today, Shane Hewitt and the night shift. I learned that Ryan is going to watch a movie for the 33rd time. 33rd?
14: 33rd.
1: 33rd time. No. The same movie. I love Christmas Vacation. I'm not sure I've watched it 33 times.
14: You have 100% watched Christmas. You've probably watched that movie more than 33 times over your entire life. Yes, absolutely. You watch it at least three times a year, at least. I watch The Room maybe once a year.
1: Twice a year, at least. Because there's always a January, there's always a Christmas. True. Maybe three or four. There's more to the list now. I gotta add more on the list. These movies are tough. What's the one called you're going to?
14: The Room.
1: And it's great, right? It's amazing.
14: It's the worst movie ever made, and I love every. Okay. I'm wearing a T-shirt for it now with one of the best lines in the entire movie. Leave your stupid comments to your pocket, which doesn't make any sense at all.
1: All right,
14: perfect, dude.
1: Three things we learned today. Andrew Caddell with our Happy Friday roundup of the week. Conversation, job market, and jobs being lost in Canada when it was expected jobs were going to be added.
15: Well, what I found fascinating is that we still have a very low unemployment rate, and the unemployment rate has not changed because it's a matter of how many people are actually seeking jobs and how many people are in the workforce.
1: Yeah, how many people have given up too is also not measured.
15: Yeah, and that's a factor too. But it's good that we do still have a low unemployment rate. Let's face it, August is a time for people to go back to school. It's a time for people to be changing jobs. I know a lot of people. I certainly change jobs almost every September, or any time I changed, it would be in September. And then there's a lot of people that are going from full-time work to maybe part-time work or part-time work to not working. So I don't think it's a crisis. However, we knew that resources were going to be hard hit. We knew that some services and retail would be hard hit, and they have been. But this means that Canadians are going to have to start building with our own wood, building like what they call cross-laminated timber, using that to build larger buildings rather than just steel and concrete. And we have to build pipelines with Canadian steel in Canada to make sure that our source of oil and gas is secure. And this is something the government's going to have to deal with. And, it's... At this point, the aluminum people have managed to pivot well. They're shipping to Europe. They're shipping around the world. But steel, not so much. And certainly the softwood lumber people, they're getting really badly hit with the American tariffs. But they've always had that problem.
1: I do find it concerning, Andrew. I got to be honest. I mean, 41,000 minus when they were expecting 13,000 plus, the gap is pretty big.
15: Yeah, but then last month the employment went up and they were expecting it to go down. And you look at it, we're 22.6 million people working. 41,000 is not a drop in the bucket, but it's still a small number out of 22.6 million people.
1: One of the interesting parts that I didn't think of until I just heard Andrew talking about it for the second time, which you can too on the podcast that comes out, is that if 40,000 jobs are lost, it doesn't mean that 40,000 people are unemployed. It means that the jobs are lost. Maybe it's retiring people. That's a thing. But it also means that the jobs are lost, right? So no one else is going to fill that gap. So it'll be interesting to see where that one goes. Friday roundup, Andrew Caddell right there. Three things we learned today. All of this on Shane Hewitt and the Night Shift, the podcast. Steve Stebbing was here. We talked about movies, streaming, and more, including Onslaught.
16: Allow me to make proper introduction to the perfect soldiers.
17: Yes.
16: Crybaby was weeping as he slaughtered civilians. Cockroach was shot 48 times and survived. This last soldier you will surely be aware of. The butcher. They can see better in the dark. Once they begin killing, they will not stop. They are the human equivalents of a heat-seeking missile.
18: Remember the character of the onslaught against us.
1: Okay, now here to do that entire monologue in his own voice, Ryan O'Donnell also does that accent very well.
19: Oh, yeah.
14: I try not to, but I like to.
19: which is really funny because that voice is a British actor. You actually know who he is. His name is Dan Stevens. He was on Downton Abbey until he was killed off of that show. Spoilers, but that show is very old, so come on.
1: Wow, how could you wreck it?
19: Get on it.
1: He's a crawly.
19: I know. Well, I just did. But basically this is about a bunch of super soldiers, like very 80s coded film, especially with the neon and the reds and all the colors in this film. The cinematography is so crazy. But basically a bunch of super soldiers are on the hunt for a woman and her daughter, played by Ariana Arjona, who might be the next Wonder Woman. And basically, this is your ultra-violent, so bloody and over-the-top battle done by Adam Wingard, who did the films Your Next and The Guest, as well as a bunch of recent Godzilla movies. But he says that this movie is actually set in the same universe as Your Next. And
1: Steve Stebbing right there, the conversation about Onslaught, the movie. Three things we learned today. All of these conversations on the iHeart app, Shane Hewitt and The Night Shift, the podcast, Dr. Lori Batito, Friday Night Love Shack, Initiating Intimacy.
20: So it looks like far more than sexuality is what it looks like, right? It's bids for connection, which we've talked about on the show before. So affection is a big, big part of intimacy and connection. And affection without the groping, so which would be more of the demand, right? So this would be the invitation to connect and then see where it goes rather than the opportunity to, if I give you a hug, you're going to go grab me somewhere. And you didn't check with me if it's what I wanted. Mm-hmm. You didn't ask. Like, so then it starts to feel like an ambush and doesn't feel very good. And so then you could potentially create a cycle where you start avoiding, affection because you want to avoid that kind of ambush, and then it creates this whole cycle where nobody feels wanted, and then it's misinterpreted and all of that.
1: That's kind of like the grabby, that becomes demanding again, where it's the ambush word that you used, yeah?
20: That, to me, that, I like your squishy bits, is not a grabby thing, because you're in a moment of cuddle, you're not just grabbing body, you're not grabbing sexual body parts.
1: Right.
20: You're grabbing a belly, which is a little bit different, and that's a very affectionate move, which is very different than grabbing a boob or grabbing something else, right? Mm. So that's where there's a kind of a little bit of a fine line.
1: If you're always the initiator and you just want the other person to initiate, how does that conversation start?
20: So that's a good question. First of all, I would want to know, do you want your partner to initiate more, or do you want something else? Do you want more signs that your partner is attracted to you, that your partner wants you, that your partner desires you? And there's other ways of also showing your partner that you want them, desire them. And so sometimes it's just that. I want to feel pursued so I can have that feeling to know that you're attracted to me, because without that, I may find it difficult. So using a lot of your own, like using words, even asking for the affection part, right? So it's more about initiating connection, initiating different kinds of connection, like, oh, come cuddle with me.
1: So there you go. That's your homework for the weekend, all you lovers out there, is to find new ways to initiate intimacy. Shane Hewitt and The Night Shift. 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
26: From the National Newsroom of the Canadian Press, I'm Lisa Laporte. A 24-year-old suspect is in police custody after vehicles were set fire to recently outside the home of Liberal MP Salma Zahid. Toronto police say the suspect is charged with arson, causing damage to property and mischief, among others. The incident happened in the early hours of August 27th. Police continue to search for a second suspect. As smaller businesses deal with the latest round of U.S. tariffs, some are considering moving production south of the border. Canadian Manufacturers and Exporters Chief Executive Dennis Darby says the tariffs make it easier for countries like China to sell their goods into the U.S. because Canadian goods are being tariffed at 50%. A new government report says average temperatures in Canada are expected to rise by at least 3.5 degrees Celsius by the end of the century. The report says the impacts of climate change in the country are largely irreversible, even if the world were to reach net zero emissions by 2075. Canadian Climate Institute Adaptation Research Director Ryan Ness says the most surprising thing is the contrast between what the report says and the level of action being taken by the government. Some BC school districts are banning e-scooters and e-bikes ahead of the new school year. The Langley School District says the ban comes amid a rise in injuries among youth riders. BC Children's Hospital's trauma medical director, Dr. Genevieve Ernst, says they've seen a steep rise in e-scooter injuries.
27: So the most common injuries that we're seeing are bony injuries, fractures, road rash, extensive abrasions, and head injuries. But we're also seeing a rise in serious injuries, particularly devastating brain injuries.
26: The hospital says 13-year-olds accounted for the largest share of emergency visits related to e-scooters, even though riders must be at least 16. And a new study shows the Yukon's Ice Age landscape changed what a cheetah-like species hunted and ate in order to survive. Research published in the journal Current Biology found the Yukon cats adapted to a mostly fish diet so they wouldn't have to compete with other large predators like lions and grizzly bears in the northern climate. Study co-author Grant Zazula says the diet is a unique adaptation for the species that lived 30,000 years ago.
28: We know genetically it was a small population split off from their cousins to the south and figured, well, we're going to go north and see what happens. And they made their way. They figured it out by adapting to new resources and new environmental conditions and became something very unique, the Yukon cheetah.
26: The cats went extinct at the end of the Ice Age due to a changing ecosystem. This is the Canadian Press.
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3: Well, we could use some more cool cats out on the roads tonight. We've had our share of incidents. 25 North after Sherbrooke, right before Yves Faveau, three-vehicle job on the right-hand side. Busy from before Sherbrooke, outbound Lafontaine, 5 minutes via Soudigny East, 7 minutes down the 25. Lafontaine to and from the South Shore will be closed as of 11 o'clock tonight. Outbound reopening tomorrow morning at 8, and the Lafontaine to the city will be closed 11 p.m. until Tuesday, 5 a.m. That's the time frame they'll have the Victoria Bridge configured with its only available lane heading into Montreal. Right now, it's the outbound side where you have the one open lane for business, the DeCary North stretch from the NDG tunnel to the Jeantel entrance is at a snail's pace with the Côte Saint-Luc exit closed until 6 a.m. this after a crash near JT. C'est l'événement. Oh, no, no, it isn't that event. It's much more than that. You've got all sorts of action going on this weekend at Pharmaprix and some of our other key sponsors. So why don't we tell you about that right now? Yeah, well, here we go. This week at Adonis, Beef Spencer steak is only $12.99 a pound or $28.64 a kilo. 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
1: From the Uncover Up podcast, we get into the weird stuff with Nathan Radke. Tell us about the book, Nathan. It's available for everybody.
7: Uncover Up, How to Think Clearly in an Age of Conspiracies. It's basically the book that Lee and I wish we had when we started investigating these things to begin with, because there just wasn't any material that kind of took these things seriously and applied some kind of like rigor and careful thought to them. And that's what we've tried to do in this book, which I should say was a Canadian bestseller a couple weeks ago.
1: Pretty exciting, isn't it?
7: Yeah, I mean, it means that I get to introduce myself as best-selling author Nathan Radke.
1: Isn't that fun? Or half?
7: Yeah, well, best-selling co-author. Yeah, it's still okay. It doesn't quite have the same ring.
1: Well, in all fairness of authenticity, in the summer of 2026, you actually went on Lake Ontario, got chased by creepy lights in the dark, had to abort your trip, all things, you know, Great Lakes vortex, and Dr. Lee Kunla was camping with his feet up. So
7: yeah,
1: I feel like you are the real goat here.
7: Yeah, I'm out here in these conspiracy streets.
1: Yes. He's out there with his feet up by a campfire, not trying anything, not putting his life in danger.
7: Yeah, actually, now that you just put it that way, he's actually much wiser than me.
1: He could be wiser. But still the goat, though, really. Okay, so let's dig into some news stories this week. Now, this week is a conversation about way back in the day, and in the summer of 2026, we were all supposed to float away. Nothing has happened of either of them. Let's dig into the conspiracies. Where are we going?
7: Yeah, let's talk about something called mass panic. And mass panic is exactly as it sounds. You get a bunch of people and they get all freaked out. And it's important to look at things like mass panic because you can learn a lot about ourselves by looking at extreme versions of things. And a mass panic is an extreme version of social contagion. And what's interesting is that we're both recipients of it and we are the ones who deliver it. We panic and we also spread the panic because, of course, human beings are such social creatures. We're so tied together. And one thing that all mass panics have in common is that they're all driven to a large extent by mass media distribution. Because without mass media distribution, you can have a localized panic. You can have a room full of panicky people. You could have a street full of panicky people. But if you want a nation of panicky people, you need some kind of mechanism that can transmit information across a large population.
1: Well, otherwise, it's just a chain letter.
7: Yeah, exactly. And so mass medias are like they're amplifiers and accelerators for the circulation of ideas. But what I was curious about is, what was the first time we had a mass panic? Not just a local panic, but a mass panic. And I think I tracked it down. And it started after an information revolution, because it started after the invention of the printing press. Now, the printing press, obviously, an
1: amazing
7: invention.
1: So it turns out humans are the problem after all, is what you're saying.
7: That's always the twist. That's always the Twilight Zone-esque twist. It always turns out that we're the ones. We're the problem. It's us. So the printing press comes out back in, you know, just the late mid-15th century. And that's amazing. That's an incredible thing. For the first time ever, you can have mass distribution of information. And it had wide-ranging effects from the creation of the Protestant church to increase in literacy rates. It's an amazing, incredible thing to have that new technology. And people started getting things like pamphlets that were written in languages they actually spoke. But here's the trick, because there's always a trick. With the increased spread of information comes information's ugly sibling, the increased spread of misinformation. And in one of the first ever mass media events, we had a bit of misinformation that caused widespread panic all over Europe and the UK that caused people to think that they were about to, as I almost did a couple weeks ago, drown in water.
1: So you check the podcast for that story, the Great Lakes Vortex, the conversation about a guy who had to take his boat with friends to an island, ended up at a dock, not at the island, because of big scary lights in the night. So there is there's that for you to look up too. But in this particular case, it seems to me that when we don't quite understand it, you have to be aware of the notion, but not understand it in order to kind of get it, right? Like, it has to be possible, but it you can't really understand what's going on behind it in order for this sort of mass panic thing to kick in, because that seems to be the common threat.
7: Yeah, exactly. It isn't the stuff that we don't know at all. It's the stuff that we kind of half understand. And back at the dawn of the printing press, one of the things that we kind of half understood were the stars in the sky. We didn't have astronomy yet, but we had astrology. And so we were able to kind of map out things and know where they would be, but we had very different ideas about what that meant. And there was an astrologer back then who looked at his charts and he said, hey, you know what's going to happen? In 1524, all of the planets are going to line up in a row in the sky, and they're all going to be in the constellation of Pisces. And because all the planets were lining up, he thought, that's got to be something big. And because it was all in the constellation of Pisces, and Pisces is a water sign, he thought, and it's going to have something to do with water. Something big is going to happen. It's going to have to do with water. So, of course, what does he decide is going to happen in 1524?
1: Tsunamis!
7: Exactly.
1: Floods.
7: Yeah, massive floods and tsunamis. And so he prints up his findings and he distributes them. And he can only do that because of the printing press, this new information technology. And then other astrologers, they grab what he's written and they expand on it and they continue on and they print their own pamphlets, and it's in all sorts of different languages. And we're talking hundreds of thousands of pamphlets. And it might be one of the first times ever in history that human beings were able to pull off some kind of mass communication event like that.
1: Oh, interesting. Okay. It is kind of interesting. It's scary though, right? I mean, really, when you get to that point, you can be pretty biblical, with all those things, right? And those were the big stories of things like that, prior to that. That's a long time ago. And it's interesting to see the sort of mass information. It's probably worth noting that back then, one of the biggest pieces of currency was information. Now today, philosophically, of course, I struggle with this because they pass it off as knowledge, right? Knowledge is different. Knowledge is information plus experience. But there was information being traded, because you had these people that would have books or whatever, and they'd be walking around. They'd be like, this is the information that you need to know to become whatever. It was basically the internet, except some guy had to walk for days in order to get to your village, and then they would sell the information. I mean, that was a big sort of swapping of goods back then, was the information.
7: Yeah, absolutely. I mean, and it gave the people who had that information such an immense amount of power, because knowledge is power. And then with increased literacy rates and new technologies allowed mass printing of material, some of that power shifted around a bit, which, again, was a fantastic thing to happen. But it also meant that events like this could happen.
1: Mm-hmm.
7: Because now we have, basically, with 1 year left to go, 1523, T-minus 1 year to the flood, we did have a flood, but we didn't have a flood of water. We had a flood of paper. We had a flood of pamphlets. And so people started to freak out a little bit. Now, there were some astrologers who were trying to debunk the claims, but this is true back then, and it's true now, that debunking flies on wings of lead, basically. Like the classic line that a lie can travel around the world by the time that the truth is just put on its shoelaces.
1: Yeah. Well, I mean, it's way less fantastic, right?
7: Yeah, it's not as interesting. It's not as exciting. And so the deadline grows nearer, and all sorts of wealthy nobles are fleeing to the mountains for quote-unquote hunting trips. But we know why they were going. Other people started doing the only reasonable thing you could do in a situation like that, building arks. And even as far away as London, people were fleeing their homes and taking to the hills. I've seen numbers as large as 20,000, although that might be an exaggeration. And then one day, in 1524, something shocking happened in London. It started to rain a little bit.
1: And panic ensues. But it is interesting when you look at their history, because they have found arcs, these big boats, in strange places. And they're like, well, how did this boat get to the top of the mountain? And this is sort of part of that storyline where it's like, well, people did believe that the world was going to flood, and they built these boats wherever they had access to build the boats.
7: Yeah.
1: Right. They wanted to build it. Like, if it gets to us, we can float away. And that's why they find underground buried, like, these arcs in really weird places.
7: Yeah. Of course, it's kind of embarrassing after a mass panic passes and the event doesn't take place. And then we all kind of look at each other a bit sheepishly, and it's a little uncomfortable. And that's what happened with this when there was no flood. But of course, that was hundreds of years ago. Certainly that wouldn't happen to us now.
1: No, never again. All right. So mass panic is the conversation. Uncover Up. Nathan Radke is here. What happened recently, as we are alluding to? We'll be right back. Shane Hewitt on the Night Shift.
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3: DeCary North remains heavy from the NDG Tunnel until you are on the service road of DeCary at Jean Talon, because if you want to get off at Côte Saint-Luc and you think your only viable option is the Jean Talon exit, that's where you're going to get off like everybody else. So I would say, why don't you just curl back one way or the other and get off at the Queen Mary Côte Saint-Luc exit without having to get off at Jean Talon. Go into Saint-Laurent, double back, even take the Met, get off at Stinson, double back. It's just going to be better for you that way. Meantime, if you are looking at the La Fontaine Tunnel to or from the island of Montreal, keep in mind it'll be closed all Labor Day weekend. The 25 North La Fontaine Tunnel, as of 11 o'clock until Tuesday, 5 a.m. Overnight, they'll close the La Fontaine, 11 o'clock until tomorrow morning at 8. Right now, we have a crash, 25 North, after Sherbrooke, right before Yves Prévost. Multi-vehicle job on the right side, and it's heavy from before Sherbrooke. The Victoria will be one way in its only available lane on either side of the span, heading into the city come 11 o'clock until Tuesday, 5 a.m. Right now, it's one way to the South Shore until 11 p.m. And we'll delve into all of your key overnight closures report right now. They'll have your winter tires installed from September 1st to 30th. 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
9: A U.S. judge declares a controversial mistrial. This is Marcia McMillan. Tonight on CTV National News, why the case of a mother accused of murder divided the public and deadlocked a jury. 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
9: A U.S. judge declares a controversial mistrial. This is Marcia McMillan. Tonight on CTV National News, why the case of a mother accused of murder divided the public and deadlocked a jury. 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
1: Mass panic. We've seen this many times before. The first part of the conversation is on the podcast, The Great Flood of 1584, which I'm assuming didn't happen. Did it?
7: It did not. I mean, there was some normal rain. There was, you know, some drizzle, but no, the flood absolutely did not happen. What there was instead was a bit of a flood of embarrassment when all the people who had gotten swept up in it, realized that there was no flood that was coming.
1: Yeah, that would have been interesting because it's the first time that some large prognostication truly had happened, and the elephants did not go marching two by two. The flood never comes, and all of a sudden now someone's got to justify it. I would be curious to see how that was rebalanced after the fact. Back then, fast forward to the summer of 2026, and we were all supposed to float away.
7: Yep, here we go again. So in January 2026, obviously pamphlets on the printing press, not such a big deal, but social media, short form video content, there are pamphlets of the age. And so back at the beginning of this year, there was a rumor starting to spread that on August 12th, gravity was going to be switched off for 7 seconds. To be exact, and we should always be exact when it comes to things like this, 7.3 seconds. And it was going to be caused by the intersecting waves from two black holes in space, and it was going to result somewhere between 40 and 50 million casualties. This was going to be one of the worst events in human history.
1: Like, you'd have to fly away pretty far, I guess. Well, I guess, but the cars would be a thing.
7: That's the thing. I mean, it's
1: planes
7: not just,
1: would fly away.
7: Like, if you drift up for 7 seconds, you're going to get 7 seconds high. That could be bad. But, yeah, what if you're in a busy intersection and the cars start raining down? What if you're surrounded by kitchen knives? What if you're in an anvil shop?
1: And the Roadrunner is running by.
7: Exactly.
1: It's very Acme. But you're right. It is interesting when everything comes crashing back down to Earth, that it would be. You know what I don't know about gravity now that you say that? Is that I don't know that if gravity stops, if things immediately start to like float away because they have zero momentum where they're sitting. Because there's no negative pull the other way. They're just sitting where they're sitting. So depending on if anything moves, yes, but I don't know how that works, if stuff just floats away or if it just kind of stays put.
7: Well, there would be centrifugal force from the spinning of the Earth.
1: Yeah.
7: And that centrifugal force of the spinning of the Earth, the thing that's holding us right down is gravity. And you switch that gravity off, that centrifugal force, I feel like it's going to fling us up.
1: That's interesting.
7: Along with all the kitchen knives and anvils.
1: Things we haven't thought of. See, we don't know much about this. No wonder why it's so scary.
7: That's the thing, because when there's something that we kind of half understand, it's very easy for us to get fully terrified. Now, the claim on this meme originated from an alleged leaked NASA document referring to something called Project Anchor. And here's the conspiracy aspect of it. Because apparently, according to this meme, NASA knew about this imminent gravity incident, and they had an $89 billion secret project to build bunkers for essential personnel to ensure that humanity survived the disaster. So
1: but that seems crazy, because all they needed was seatbelts.
7: Yeah, or like ropes or something. But no, apparently they had these massive bunkers built to put the government leaders, because they're so important to have, scientists, military, selected citizens. But To avoid panic and mayhem, NASA was apparently keeping it a secret from the public. And also in this meme, it mentioned that an independent physicist had confirmed all these findings and then, ominously, disappeared.
1: Oh!
7: So we've got it all here. We've got, like, secret plans, we've got missing people, we've got sinister government agencies, we've got an imminent threat. We've got the perfect recipe to cook up a conspiracy meme that's going to spread all over the place.
1: So aside from the fact that gravity is floaty stuff, or anti-gravity is floaty stuff, normally some of these conspiracies, as we've learned from you guys, there is an element of truth to it. But in this case, it all seems pretty fantastic. It doesn't seem like there's a whole lot of anything to it.
7: I mean, the only little bit of truth I can find in this is the idea that if there was some kind of secret disaster coming, then wealthy people would probably try to find some kind of way of hiding away in a bunker or an island. I mean, that's one aspect to it, and partly one of the reasons why people were quick to believe this, because it did have that aspect. We realize that our system's kind of unequal and unfair, and so any conspiracy like this that plays into that, it's going to have a more receptive audience.
1: Okay, so we didn't float away in the summer of 2026.
7: Yeah, spoiler alert. Great news. August 12th came and went, and absolutely none of that happened. And that's particularly good news, because it would have actually been much worse than the way the memes described it. It wouldn't just be us kind of like gently drifting up and then drifting back down again. For one thing, I don't know about you, but one of the things I love about Earth is that we have an atmosphere.
1: I do like breathing, generally. Yeah.
7: Breathing's the best. I breathe all the time.
1: Mm-hmm.
7: And the only reason we have an atmosphere is because it's held in place by gravity.
1: Right.
7: And so we'd lose that. The Earth itself would start to get torn apart due to centrifugal force, although 7 seconds wouldn't be enough to make it crack up entirely. And so there's a bunch of questions that we obviously should have had about this. Why only 7 seconds? 7.3 seconds, thank you. The nearest black hole collision to us that we know of is about 89 million light years away in a different galaxy. And so even if those waves did get to us, it'd be extremely weak. And it wouldn't switch off gravity. It would warp space-time. Now, I think August 12th was picked as a date because we were going to have an eclipse that day. And so people were already thinking of the sky and astronomy, and people get kind of nervous around eclipses anyway. But what was interesting to me when people sent me this is I said, I swear I've heard this one before. I swear this has happened before.
1: In the form of gravity turning off?
7: In the form of gravity turning off.
1: Okay.
7: And so I looked back, and sure enough, in 2014, there was a meme circulating that said because of Jupiter's orbit aligning with Earth, our gravity would be weaker for a few seconds on January 4th, 2015. And the meme featured a Photoshop announcement for NASA stating if people jumped up in the air at exactly 9:47, they would get a couple moments of zero G.
1: That's a fun idea, though. Like, a bunch of random strangers trying to jump at the same time and nobody knows why.
7: See, I prefer that one for exactly that reason. Instead of having mass panic, it's just you go outside and all of a sudden everyone in the street jumps up in the air at the same time.
1: Yeah, if you're going to prank anybody and create something like that, that seems funny to watch like an entire town square of people try it and then work or not work. So afterwards, though, what came of this, or was there any reconcile of where it came from or what caused all of these things?
7: There never is. And that's one thing that irritates me to an nth degree about conspiracy memes is that people put them out and they get the clout and they get the heat and they get the attention. And then inevitably their predictions don't come true, but there's never an accounting. There's never any kind of apology. There's never an acknowledgement. Nobody ever says, you know what? Maybe I should withdraw from social media for a couple of weeks because I really, really got that wrong. Instead, they just move on to the next failed prediction.
1: Symptom of the internet, I guess. Change your user name, change your handle, start selling, the next big court case on TV in America.
7: Yeah, exactly. It's like those bungee jumping companies that change their name as soon as one of the bungees snaps. And the difference between what happened...
1: We're not going after bungee companies, though, just to be clear. There are many that are safe and good.
7: Agreed. But the difference between what happened in 1524 and what happened in 2026 is that 1524 was misinformation. People made a mistake. People got something wrong, honestly. In 2026, that's disinformation. That's somebody deliberately lying and fabricating for the purposes of manipulation. And it seems like a harmless prank, but social media's got a long reach. Because of the large number of people that saw it, some percentage of those people would have believed it. And that would be like a pretty high number of people. And there's evidence on message boards and comment sections that there were a lot of people who were legit concerned and scared and anxious, to the point where NASA actually had to put out an announcement saying that gravity wasn't going to get shut off.
1: That's what I found. I found the TV channels were carrying that, saying, you know, NASA releases that, don't worry, your gravity's not going to get shut off. But there is an element of the man there, right? Like, someone can turn it off, and that's interesting.
7: Yeah, and also, I mean, the fact that NASA put out an official announcement, if you already believe that this is true, that means you already think that NASA's covering the whole thing up.
1: Right.
7: So an official statement from NASA is going to not convince anybody who already believes it.
1: Yeah, of course NASA's going to say they're not going to do it, right?
7: Yeah, if anything, it makes you more likely to think that it's true. Well, they wouldn't be denying it if it wasn't true.
1: Amazing. All right, well, here's to the next mass panic event and us floating away, I suppose, and... what does it look like? Uncover Up is the podcast with Nathan Radke and his podcast partner, Dr. Lee Kunla. You can get the book, The Uncover Up, too. Just go to Amazon, search Uncover Up book. You're going to find it. And, yeah, learn how these things all come about. And then, you know, some of them are super fun to follow. And some of them, you know, maybe we need to watch out for, to be determined. Thank you, bud.
7: Although if the gravity had gone away, I bet my lower back would have felt great.
1: Yeah, right? It would have felt fantastic. My knees would feel better.
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3: To carry northbound is busy from Monkland to the Jean Talon exit, where a lot of folks are getting off because the Côte Saint-Luc exit is shuttered until tomorrow morning at 6. The football game is going to be wrapping up soon up at Percival Molson Stadium, so stay away from that sector. Included in that area is the Park Avenue southbound closure from Saint-Joseph all the way to Sherbrooke until October 4th. They'll close it in both directions as of Wednesday, September 9th. 40 east from the Ancien Combattant exit to the next entrance will be closed tonight at 11 until noon tomorrow. The Mideast Laurentian Auto Road exit will be barred come 11:30 until 8:30 a.m., while the Mideast from the De Belleville exit to the Saint-Michel on-ramp will be off limits from midnight to 8 a.m. tomorrow. 15 North Laurentian Auto Road North from exit 2 to the Henri Bourassa entrance will be boarded up as of midnight until 8 a.m. La Fontaine to Montreal, the tunnel will be shuttered as of 11 p.m. until Tuesday morning at 5. The Victoria Bridge is one way to the South Shore until 11, at which time it'll be one way to Montreal with that only lane available until Tuesday morning at 5. Outbound La Fontaine is going to be closed 11 p.m. until tomorrow morning at 8. On Route 138 in each direction, the Clément exit and entrance are going to be closed until Tuesday, 5 a.m. On now at Farmer Prix, get up to $900 off when redeeming up to 500,000 PC Optimum points during the Super Redemption event. Details in store. 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
1: Uncle Bob's Bits. Off to Surrey, BC we go. I'm Shane Hewitt in Ottawa, and Bob Addison is here hanging out with us, cleaning up, purging house.
24: Yeah. Hi, Shane. Good evening. I've got a bit of a project that I've been putting off for a number of weeks, and actually about 2 years. But I've sold my uncle's house.
1: We should probably say that your uncle passed, and that's how this all stuff is.
24: Oh, unfolded. Yeah.
1: So there's a family element. There's an emotional element. There's all kinds of things going on.
24: Right. Sorry. I'm just going straight to the.
1: Straight to the problem solving.
24: Straight to the problem solving, because as you might know, I'm a bit of a procrastinator. And yes, my uncle passed, over 2 years ago, 2.5 years ago. But the market has been horrible, and we haven't been able to sell. I took a bath on the deal. But it's sold. So we had a big purge, and we cleaned out most of the house. But the day before the purge, I had brought in a friend of mine who's like, oh, you could get money for this. Oh, wow. You could get this stuff is good. People will buy it. And, the next day when the family showed up to get rid of everything, I'm like, hold stuff back. And, they were not impressed because it sort of went against the plan. But so now I have to do an estate sale, pretty damn quickly. And I was, I guess I'm starting it tomorrow, the actual plans to do it. So we have a number of furniture items that I have to get rid of. We have a piano. And basically, you know, I was thinking about calling the people that do the movie industry stuff, because this is some of this furniture is from the 40s and 50s, right? So I thought they might be interested. I just haven't made the call yet.
1: Okay. Have you considered doing an auction?
24: Would they store it for me?
1: They'll do it right out of the house.
24: Oh.
1: So they'll take pictures, and everyone will come to the house and take it from the house. I've recently learned, there was a gentleman I was talking to, because I bought a mirror, and it was this beautiful mirror, and then you go pick it up, and I kind of assumed it would be an old house, because I've gone to auctions before where I bought some dining room chairs that were, I paid $6 for six chairs. And they're kind of yellowy, but the wood is amazing. So I was thinking like, well, for $6, gamble, and maybe I can recover them kind of thing, right?
24: Oh yeah, and refinish it, right?
1: Yeah, and so, I mean, so they're, it's beefy wood, all the things. Well, you get there, and I swear to God, no one's lived in the house for 5 years, maybe 7 years. Like, it's just dusty, musty smelling. The chairs are outside on my patio just to get some fresh air right now. So you can get that stuff. I mean, it's amazing stuff, but it takes work, right?
24: Yeah.
1: But then this other guy, the mirror story was I went to pick up the house, but it was just like a rancher attached, right? Maybe a plus 50 kind of neighborhood.
24: Yeah.
1: They're in the garage and there's a lift in the garage to go up to the landing from the garage floor up to the entryway. I'm like, okay, so probably an older person's house. So I said to the guy, I said, is this a family thing or, you know, it's really great stuff. I'm really grateful, blah, blah, blah. Is this a family thing? And he was like, no, this is what we do. We downsize for seniors. And so even those people come into seniors' houses. The family of the senior they take everything out that they want to take. Right?
24: Right. That process has happened for us.
1: Right. So the little pictures of young Bobby, right? Riding his little tricycle, whatever. Sure. All that stuff is now gone out of the house. Then they go through the rest of the house and they post everything on their auction. They facilitate the auction for you and they just take a cut.
24: Oh, okay. Yes, I believe, I know somebody, I actually do know somebody that's doing that now that I used to work with in radio.
1: Hmm.
24: So, okay.
1: Is it a radio company? Cause that would be ironic.
24: No, they'd have too much stuff that's not being used anymore. But actually, I do have a vintage set of headphones, Shane, that are from God knows, they're old. They're like 60 years old, at least 60 to 70 years old. I was thinking about donating them to a museum.

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4: A U.S. judge declares a controversial mistrial. This is Marcia McMillan. Tonight on CTV National News, why the case of a mother accused of murder divided the public and deadlocked a jury. 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
20: When I say Eric Alper, I know that you think Tupac guy. Yeah, man. I ride with them. But there is a little bit of history because you were like A&R guy for forever and you do music things and represent people. Yeah, the PR person for Death Row. Yeah. And so it's wild. So the court case settled out. Finally. Yeah. This is how obscene this whole thing is. Tupac was 25 when he died. This court case took 30 years. Wow. Almost to the day Tupac was shot on September the 7th, 1996, stopped at a red light on the Las Vegas Strip when a white Cadillac pulled up beside him. And he died 6 days later at age 25. And for 27 years, nobody was charged. Nope. Despite this guy named Dwayne Davis, who confessed in public over and over Keffy and over D. He again. Wrote a memoir. Yes. He did it on interviews. He was on YouTube, his own memoir, as you mentioned, Compton Street Legend, admits to this. And, you know, police said it was his own public statements that, you know, contradicted and reinvigorated the investigation. And finally, after you and I have talked so long about, hey, man, can you come on the show and talk about this? And I was like, no. Not until something happens.
21: Nope.
20: And not until,
21: nope.
20: like,
21: nope.
20: it's okay to not say allegedly, because now it is official.
21: Nope. Nope. Nope. Nope. I was DJing at Mortimer's Nightclub in Red Deer when the news came that he died after the shooting. Okay, so Dwayne Davis. Now, but even in all of this, like, it's pretty waffly. I mean, he has said he's done it. He's guilty of orchestrating it. I don't know if he was actually guilty of doing it, though. But anyway, he's charged now. So, like, it's weird because there's still, it's almost like, because then they were like, oh, well, he was just kidding.
20: And yeah,
21: it's like,
20: yeah.
21: And it's like, so many people were trying to get the cred and, pretend they did it so they could get credit for it. But then when it came down to brass tacks in the courtroom, it was like, no,
20: it wasn't me. So many celebrities and people within the hip hop and rap scene said that they had something to do with it, or that they knew the person that did it, or that they knew who carried the gun or where the gun is now. And now, after all that, he said he's not going quietly. He told the judge that he already plans to appeal, and given the length of the case already, that process could drag on for a little while longer. His lawyers have consistently argued that the passage of time and constitutional issues on such an old case should be thrown out of court, but it's going to likely resurface on appeal, which means that we could be talking about this 30 years from now.
21: Let's talk about the legend, shall we? The legend of this is that I don't think the world wants to know. I think the legend of Tupac is bigger. I think more people would want to know what happened to Biggie because of the tit for tat part. But of course there's the Puffy part there, but it makes me wonder a little bit if that, you know, people would rather not know. You know, Elvis on a toilet sort of stories. They want the mysticism of it, the myth of it. Prince, I think, is a great example of nobody knew who he was, and he was extremely mysterious generally. I think people like that.
20: Yeah. The myth of Tupac is, I mean, this isn't settled by any means. No matter what a court says, there will always be whispers out there on the streets of who they think really did it. And when you're talking about music, when fact and fiction meet, most of the time publicists like for people to publish the fiction because it's more exciting. You brought up Prince, who's an excellent point. Nobody really truly knows what was going on in his last days. Michael Jackson's final days, people feel the myth is never really about the legal facts or what actually happened in the first place. It's about a bigger unresolved cultural wound that we like to still pick at. Kurt Cobain for my generation. Mm-hmm. The amount of documentaries, the amount of whispers that were going on of, well, you know, maybe Courtney Love had something to do with this. Maybe the record label had something to do with this. Even though that there is not a shred of evidence to any of that other than through his own doing, people still like to think that something else happened. It's the conspiracy theorists in all of us that we don't know the truth about what goes on in our daily lives with the government or with pricing or costs or our own family members. So why should some star that we've never met be any different?
21: I like the idea of the myth of it, right? Like I like the story of it. And I think that the different thing with Tupac is that even Biggie, but you can play their songs in the middle of a playlist today with famous people like Drake and Kendrick, that are probably, you know, two of the actually most successful hip hop artists, and their songs, all of these 30 years later, fit into those playlists perfectly.
20: You can throw Tupac on a disco playlist full of the Bee Gees and ABBA, and it would probably still sound really great. The fact that his voice really did shape the conversations for decades about race and poverty and violence in America, three subject matters that the country still hasn't solved and will never solve. Before all those conversations became mainstream, you know, people might forget, you know, before Black Lives Matter, before Jesse Jackson's, you know, many, many TV appearances, there was Tupac with early Public Enemy talking about what was going on in that country. And I'm not so sure that the conviction actually changes how people talk about his death, but it doesn't touch what made him matter in the first place, which is the music and the words and the fact that you and I and millions of people around the world are still debating him, whether he was the greatest or not. I happen to think he was the greatest rapper of all time. No slight to anybody else, but this guy was just head above water when it came to lyrics and meaning and thought processing and beats and everything.
21: He was. I agree. 100%. I think Biggie was probably one of the best who told stories about what was in front of him.
20: Yeah.
21: And I think Tupac was the best at telling stories of what people he had never met are going through.
20: Yeah.
21: And so there was a sort of a human larger element to all of that stuff. Okay, let me ask you this then quickly. We got about a minute, Eric. Is that the reality of all this is that I don't think people are talking about it a whole lot. People don't want to know. It hasn't caught on. This is not an OJ moment. It hasn't dominated YouTube. It hasn't dominated anything. I don't think people want to know.
20: No. And it's also that, you know, Dwayne Davis is just, he's not that household name. You know, if somebody had found out that there was, indisputable proof that Biggie had something to do with it, or Puff Daddy, or Jennifer Lopez, or whoever, a bigger name, we would still be talking about it in that way. But no, I think that this is just some guy who kept talking and talking and never really cracked the mainstream. But I agree. While he was talking about this for 30 years, wasn't very much mainstream. He was kind of like a little bit of an outsider in all of this, but here it is. As far as we know, he's the one that did it.
21: How does it feel when for 30 years you're trying to confess to a crime and nobody believes you could do it? Like that doesn't say much, does it? My God.
20: Yeah.
21: All right.
20: Yeah, I mean, look, stranger things have happened.
21: Eric Alper, thateericalper.com. Get connected with Eric on the socials too. Thank you, brother.
20: Thanks, Shane.
21: Tupac, the killer has been convicted.
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23: Tonight, a U.S. judge declares a controversial mistrial in the polarizing case of a mother accused of murder. Charged debate over criminal responsibility and postpartum mental health care.
24: This was and has always been about getting justice for those three little babies.
23: The jury's deadlock drama and what happens next. Are new jobs numbers a sign of trouble ahead?
25: Which will really put a chill on business confidence.
23: And will a badly damaged venue be ready to rock in time for the next concert? From destructive scenes to terrified screams. The Halloween Horror, paying tribute to the Prince of Darkness.
6: CTV National News with Heather Butts. Reporting tonight, Marcia McMillan.
23: Good evening. We begin tonight with a shocking turn of events in the trial of an American mother accused of killing her own children, a trial that has captivated people on both sides of the border.
26: I'm going to declare that the jury is deadlocked, and I'm going to declare a mistrial.
23: After a six-week trial and 7 days of jury deliberations that ultimately went nowhere, the judge presiding over the fate of Lindsay Clancy brought the proceedings to an end with a mistrial.
24: It is our job to make sure that the victims are not invisible, to make sure that they're not forgotten, and to make sure that we stand for them in the way that we seek justice.
23: Clancy never denied killing her three children back in 2023 before trying to end her own life, but her defense team arguing the tragedy was due to Clancy's postpartum psychosis, the argument putting a spotlight on mental health and postpartum care.
27: I think, if anything, this case showed clearly and unequivocally the woeful deficiency that women have when they're pregnant, when they have babies, and God forbid, when they're on medication because of postpartum depression, postpartum psychosis.
23: The case falling apart due to one juror who refused to join the other 11 in ruling to acquit Clancy. She will remain in a mental health facility until returning to court for another hearing at the end of the month. Some experts say to expect that's when prosecutors will move to start the trial all over again.
28: So the prosecution can retry her, starts all over again. New jury, day one, everything's fresh, and they call their first witness.
23: Now to our ongoing trade war with the U.S. While Ottawa has been highlighting the strength of our economy despite the trade dispute, new jobs numbers out today could be a red flag. CTV's Abigail Beeman explains.
29: We're creating jobs at twice the rate of the United States. We're growing jobs at four times the rate of the United States.
30: Repeated messages of job strength from the government.
31: We're doing fine. Growth is up, investment is up, trade is up, employment is up.
32: Employment is up, so Canada is doing fine.
30: But Canada lost 42,000 jobs in August.
33: I don't think they're wrong, but I think part of being government is that you also have to be cheerleader number one. And I think that psychology really matters these days in the economy.
30: The unemployment rate remained the same at 6.4%. And while a number of industries shed tens of thousands of jobs, surprising to some economists, manufacturing actually gained 22,000.
34: You add those two things together, the unemployment rate
2: you add the manufacturing job gains and you say, okay, like, let's not overreact to a single report.
30: Statistics Canada found industries dependent on the United States' demand for exports saw a layoff rate of 0.9% in the past year compared to 0.7% for other industries. But the August timing is relevant.
3: Remember, this is largely before trade tensions and new tariffs will kick in for Canada, which will really put a chill on business confidence and probably hiring.
30: New 50% American tariffs kicked in late August. Tuesday, new Canadian counter tariffs come into force.
7: I think they will. They'll be in place for at least a few days, if not a few weeks, before the parties are able to get back to the table. And then it'll all depend on what further retaliation or announcements the United States government makes.
8: Conservatives blame Liberals for killing jobs and are calling for an immediate return to Parliament. A government source tells CTV News employment remains strong and the economy is growing and their plan does not change. Marcia?
9: Abigail, thank you. As trade tensions escalate, Donald Trump claims Canada would cease to exist if not for trade with the United States.
10: If we didn't want to trade with Canada, we'd save from $60 to $90 billion a year just by not trading with Canada. Now, Canada would be in a heap of trouble. I don't think they'd exist.
9: The U.S. president was speaking at the White House just days before Canada's retaliatory tariffs on American imports take effect. Tonight, Gander, Newfoundland, famous for its generosity during the deadliest terror attack on American soil, is standing by a controversial invitation. The town has asked U.S. Ambassador Pete Hoekstra to join its commemoration of the 25th anniversary of the 9/11 attacks, a decision that has prompted backlash against the backdrop of trade tensions and Hoekstra's own comments about Canada. The town says the community's 9/11 story is about people, not politics, and the invitation is as per protocol. The Prime Minister will soon kick off the biggest investment summit ever organized in Canada. The goal, to secure $1 trillion in capital investments. CTV's Judy Trin is learning who will pitch the projects to the deep pockets in the room.
11: The swanky Four Seasons Hotel will host the first ever Canada Investment Summit. Global institutional investors with huge checkbooks will be on the hunt for what Canada is selling. Earlier this week, the finance minister hinted at what's on offer.
32: The projects that we have put forward, like the one with respect to Churchill Falls, and what you have seen, for example, in terms of the mining sector, the critical minerals, the different project in terms of natural resources, what we do in AI, the data center.
11: 128 big investors from at least 11 countries will be at the summit. Together, they have more than $100 trillion in capital. Of the investment groups, 33 are American, the most of any country. 28 are Canadian. 6 sovereign wealth funds are coming from the UAE, Saudi Arabia, and Norway. And 3 big investors will fly in from China.
29: It's building here. It's building bold. It's building now. It's moving forward. It's making those connections, those trade connections.
11: The Prime Minister will be the top pitchman. He'll be flanked by all 13 premiers who will play key roles. For example, CTV News has learned that developing the Port of Churchill into a year-round operation to ship goods to Europe is in the deal book. It will be up to Premier Wab Kanoo to present to investors. Other projects being pitched include hydroelectric energy and critical minerals. Most are hoping the investments that come in will flow down the supply chain.
12: I'm concerned that we'll remain the hewers of wood and the drawers of water, and I want to see policy, government policy around investment, that the value stays in Canada.
11: The federal government's goal of securing $1 trillion in capital investments over 5 years won't be easy. Prime Minister Mark Carney can't guarantee tariff-free access to the U.S., but Canada does have free trade agreements with 50 other countries. Marcia.
23: Thank you, Judy Trin, in Ottawa for us. Toronto is still picking up the pieces after being hit by an epic storm earlier this week. Among the damage is Rogers Stadium, the chosen venue of rock band AC/DC, scheduled to perform there in a little over a week. As CTV's John Woodward reports, fans are left in the dark, just hoping to be back in black.
0: The view of the Rogers Stadium from above shows a section of gigantic risers in the wrong place. Seats are upturned. Nearby tents are upside down. It's a far cry from what the stadium looked like new only a year ago.
1: Well, the damage to the north stands is quite significant. They have collapsed.
0: The damage from what is being called a 100-year storm that pounded Toronto earlier this week. The storm cutting a path through northwest Toronto that also wrecked an aviary of the Toronto Wildlife Center while people and birds were still inside.
4: The winds just really whipped up, crazy high winds, hail. The building started to flood. Windows started blowing in.
0: The stadium damage compared to when Hurricane Milton ripped off the roof of a Tampa Bay stadium 2 years ago. City inspectors have ordered the site fixed.
1: The city has been on site. It has issued an order with 7 requirements. The most important is hiring an engineer to look at the site. To see how we can remediate the damage.
0: The band AC/DC on its power-up tour, playing next in Montreal and scheduled in Toronto on September 16th. Fan Rick Harrison bought tickets. He's hoping the concert goes ahead.
5: Some kind of communication other than nothing, I think, would be appropriate from a organization that you've spent like thousands of dollars on tickets for.
0: Live Nation saying in a statement it is still assessing the damage and we remain engaged with the city as that work continues. Scott Friedman of Ticket Talk says the most likely scenario is the concert gets postponed.
13: Since it is a pop-up venue, they can literally just bring in new seats and bleachers and have the AC/DC concert on schedule, but that will obviously remain to be seen. I think it is more extensive than that.
0: The venue now looking much more like after an epic concert than before one. The order to get the engineering report is just the first step. Then comes doing the work and getting inspected. It's a long way to go if they want to rock and roll. John Woodward, CTV News.
23: Toronto storm is the latest example of extreme weather events striking Canada this summer, and it's likely a sign of things to come. A new UN environment report is sending a warning. The Earth needs to turn down the temperature or face the consequences. Here's CTV's Adrian Gobriel.
14: For years, the effects of climate change have been at our doorstep.
15: I saw 4 or 5 buildings float past.
14: From intensifying hurricanes in eastern Canada to scorched earth infernos in the west, to crushing storms in the country's largest cities.
16: The event we just had in Toronto here on Wednesday is a great example of the types of events that we very clearly say in the report are tied to the magnitude of global warming.
14: This week, Environment and Climate Change Canada released its new 1,500-page climate report.
16: The culmination of 3 years of work by a team of about 100 authors.
14: The findings reveal that the effects of climate change are impacting Canadians even more than scientists predicted less than a decade ago. The previous report released in 2019 went public with a press conference. This week's edition was released quietly before a long weekend. Requests to interview the environment minister were declined today, though the report does the talking. Even with a complete course correction, some of the changes currently taking place are here to stay.
16: Canadians need to be prepared for the fact that most of our glaciers in Western Canada will be gone. That's an important water supply because that water melts in the summer. It flows from west to east.
14: In late June, Prime Minister Mark Carney conceded that the country will not meet its 2030 greenhouse gas emissions targets, extending the deadline to 2050. The goal is to limit global warming to well below 2 degrees.
17: The current policies that we have globally and in Canada are not consistent with meeting that temperature target. And right now we are looking at more intense climate events and damages.
14: The report is clear. The Earth's warming is largely a consequence of humans burning fossil fuels, coal, oil, and gas. In short, the report gives us a couple different scenarios. More intensified warming will lead to more severe weather events, or we could stabilize our climate. Well, that all depends on global greenhouse gas emissions. Adrian Gobriel, CTV News, Toronto.
23: An incredible moment in Nepal this morning as 2 workers were pulled alive from a tunnel underneath a power plant. The rescue comes 9 days after a catastrophic flooding hit the area. The two workers are the first to be found alive out of an estimated 900 believed to be missing in tunnels under the hydropower facility. One of those rescued told authorities more people are still alive. Some travelers were stuck on a plane longer than expected thanks to a disruptive man who had to be duct taped to his seat. He's accused of a violent outburst causing the flight to make an unexpected stop in Baltimore before continuing to its original destination. He was arrested and is facing charges.
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23: With affordability being so challenging in major housing markets, many Canadians are now turning to cottages. A recent survey shows 1 in 10 Canadians is in the market right now to buy one. CTV's Paul Hollingsworth now on why, despite increased demand, buying a home in northern Nova Scotia might be a good idea.
2: Northern Nova Scotia is known for its scenic beauty, which is why Dennis McLeod wants to own a cottage here.
31: It's gorgeous. It's like you get beautiful sunsets there every night.
2: But not many cottages are for sale, and the ones McLeod can afford need fixing up.
31: The last 10 years, I've been looking.
2: His search comes at a time when affordable cottages are hard to find. Northern Nova Scotia's average cottage prices are more than $370,000. That's cheaper than Charlottetown and almost half as expensive as Ontario's Muskoka region. Some cottage prices in Western Canada are more than $1 million, which helps explain why it's a buyer's market in this part of Nova Scotia. But that could be changing.
33: You're going to see people coming from away and buying recreational properties.
2: Dalhousie University professor Lauren Sheehan says as prices climb in other parts of Canada, buyers are now shopping for cheaper cottages in Nova Scotia.
34: They're
1: amazed at what they see and the experiences that they have.
2: Sheehan says that there has been an uptick in cottage sales post-pandemic. In 2021, many Canadians worked remotely, regardless of the location.
1: We are seeing people have to revisit just what value they're getting from that recreational property.
2: It all adds up to a perfect recipe for a high demand in Nova Scotia. The lower prices for many of these cottages compared to other parts of the country has led to a competitive process for would-be buyers. Even properties considered to be affordable have still climbed in price over the past 5 years.
33: 60, 70, 80, even 100%.
2: McLeod knows there's lots of competition, but he's not giving up.
31: I'm going to get one of them one of these days.
2: He's confident he'll soon be a cottage property owner in his home province as sales surge across Canada. Paul Hollingsworth, CTV News, Seafoam, Nova Scotia.
23: Still ahead, striking back one coffee at a time. Why one Canadian cafe's response to the trade war is going viral.
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23: The United Nations voted to adopt a new world map that more accurately reflects the true size of countries after African nations urged the UN to correct a centuries-old distortion. The resolution passed with overwhelming support. Only one country, the United States, voted against it. The move calls for a more equitable representation of the world's regions, especially Africa. It argues the distortions in today's world map have led to a symbolic minimization of the continent in the public's collective imagination. An Ottawa bakery is putting itself on the map with how it's responding to the escalating trade war with the U.S. CTV's Josh Morano with how a small change to an item on its menu is resulting in some big benefits.
8: Stacey Walling came to Canada from Texas, inspired by the hit series Heated Rivalry, stopping in Ottawa and other cities that have ties to the show.
9: We watched Heated Rivalry, and we loved it, and we wanted to come see that. We've never been to Canada.
8: But her visit to a Byward Market bakery comes amid a different Heated Rivalry, the trade war. Le Moulin de Provence, with the expressed intent of poking fun at the U.S., changing the name of a famous brew, crossing the Americano off its menu, replacing it with a Canadiano.
0: We were just trying to have a little bit of fun. Honestly, this is our little version of an executive order that we want to sign here.
8: A response to President Donald Trump changing the name of Lake Ontario to Lake America.
9: I completely understand the decision. Even living in America, we don't agree with the things that Donald Trump says or does either.
6: I think it's great. I think any little initiative we could take to be Canadian and to stick it to the U.S. is fine.
31: Canadiano, yes.
8: And online, the response has been as strong as its brew. The video getting millions of views.
0: Last night, I think it was at like 200,000 views. This morning, we woke up and it was at like 1.4, 1.5.
8: The bakery even working on a new Canadian-inspired drink.
0: Something with to do with the lakes or the Great North. We're still trying to figure that out. We're jumping around ideas right now.
8: This isn't the first time Le Moulin de Provence has dipped into U.S. politics. Back in 2009, Barack Obama famously visited, buying its Canada cookies for his daughters.
10: I understand you've got some Canadian cookies.
8: One American president helped make it famous. 17 years later, another is helping inspire something new.
0: Things will hopefully change for the better for everybody. We are North America. At the end of the day, we should be, you know, friends.
8: Josh Morano, CTV News.
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23: Ozzy Osbourne has been immortalized by Universal Studios in a fitting homage ahead of Halloween. Buckle up for a ride aboard the crazy train. Universal's incredibly popular Halloween Horror Nights has launched a new maze that takes fans on a journey through the life and legacy of the legendary rocker. Ozzy Osbourne, Prince of Darkness, is being billed as a tribute to the music and alluring characters he created in his decades-long career. And now to a big change in Canadian curling following a tiny touch that kicked off a controversy at the Milano Cortina Olympics, sweeping the ice in Italy and beyond. Here's CTV's Garrett Berry with how Canada is playing by the rules.
16: The touch heard around the world. It launched allegations of cheating, a heated caught-on-mic argument, and a simmering controversy that brought thousands of new viewers into Olympic curling.
17: Obviously, it went viral online, and I think it was really good for the sport because people didn't really expect that from curlers.
16: Now, it has truly changed the game, with curling officials around the world writing new rules for this coming season, making clear this stone touch is illegal.
1: I don't disagree with it. I think it was kind of like a gray area. There's nothing specifically defined about it. I think it's fine to go ahead and say, look, you can do it or you can't do it.
16: What's not clear is whether this boop does much at all, according to these competitive curlers who faced off against the very best.
17: It didn't do anything fundamentally zilch to alter what the rock would have done.
2: Because everybody has a different delivery, so people do things differently. But I don't know. I don't think it really did much.
1: You got to push so hard to do anything. You hurt your finger more than you would affect the rock, really.
16: But as curling clubs across the country get ready for a coming season, Curling Canada has decided to fully adopt the new international rulebook, dropping their own and bringing in the new anti-stone-touching language.
2: A lot of players at a very high level have been doing this so competitively for so long. It's their day job. This is what they do. This is what they're getting paid to do. Having a strict set of rules is way more beneficial.
8: This new rulebook comes into effect immediately for the coming season, including the Brier in Saskatoon and the Scotties in Charlottetown. Both of those events start in February.
3: Room,
16: clean. 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
20: That's our show for tonight. I'm Marcia McMillan. From all of us at CTV News, thank you for watching. Have a great weekend.
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29: Good evening. Thank you for joining us. A new secularism law is forcing some private schools to make an extremely difficult decision. Loyola High School today in NDG announced it will become a fully private independent school to get around Bill 9.
30: In simple terms, it requires that private schools in Quebec that receive government subsidies to eliminate all forms of religious teaching and activities from the school day. For most schools, that is simply a matter of scheduling. For Loyola, it goes right to the heart of who we are.
29: After a long consultation process with parents and alumni, Loyola's Board of Governors and Directors made the decision to forego the subsidies and become a private independent school. That means tuition will rise by about $7,500 from $12,000 per year to around $20,000. In an email to parents, the school says it is going to increase its financial aid for families that don't have the means to pay the higher tuition. Bill 9 came into effect back in April, but religious schools that receive subsidies have until 2029 to comply with the law, so parents are not getting a higher bill right away. There's an information session planned at the school for September 16th. Well, the lead may be slimmer than it once was, but the Parti Québécois remains favorite to form the next government. Tonight in Quebec City, candidates and their supporters packed into the Videotron Center in a show of force. Paul St-Pierre Plamondon, addressing the party faithful, called it the PQ's biggest grassroots rally in more than 20 years and declared his team the government in waiting. He spoke about Quebec's need for a reset, independence, and accused Christine Fréchette of using the Trump boogeyman to avoid defending her record. And in those comments came in response to attacks made by Fréchette earlier in the day. 9 days into the election campaign and things are starting to get personal. Kelly Gregg reports.
0: The PQ is claiming Ottawa is essentially backing the CAQ, calling it the biggest case of election interference from the feds since 1995. Paul St-Pierre Plamondon says it's no coincidence that we've seen Mark Carney side by side with Christine Fréchette, notably at Churchill Falls and the Davie Shipyard. The PQ leader says there's been more collaboration between Ottawa and Quebec in the last few weeks than we've seen in the last few years.
4: Depuis quelques mois, le fédéral multiplie les annonces.
0: Saying the federal government has been making more announcements like Churchill Falls, where Mark Carney is very involved, and he was questioning if that's a coincidence, adding, we need to have no doubts of federal interference, but I have some worries. Now, Fréchette took advantage of that opening to both deny federal involvement and highlight how all those investments are good for Quebec. Then she went on the offensive against the PQ. She, along with the Liberals, described what St-Pierre Plamondon was saying as a conspiracy theory, adding both he and Donald Trump seem to have similar points of view.
5: Effectivement, le Parti québécois semble voir un
0: complot. Saying the PQ sees a conspiracy where there isn't one, what it really wants is a fight with the feds because it helps bolster the idea of a referendum, going so far as to say it seems St-Pierre Plamondon and Donald Trump are aligned with a desire to weaken Canada. The Liberals were taking on one of the biggest things for Montreal's mayor's wish list, tackling homelessness. And it was a chance for them to show off one of their star candidates, the former head of the Old Brewery Mission, James Hughes.
6: Depuis 2018, quand le CAQ est rentré en pouvoir.
0: He says in 2018, when the CAQ took power, there were fewer than 6,000 people who were homeless in Quebec. Now we're over 12,000. It won't disappear in the next few years, but on a human and moral level, we need to end it. A notable sighting for Quebec Solidaire today, as we saw co-spokesperson Saul Zanetti. Of course, QS has a bit of a different leadership structure with two co-spokespeople, and we haven't seen much of them together so far. That party was promising $500 million for more cultural organizations. And finally, the Conservatives had a little spelling snafu, accidentally using the English version of the word traffic on their podium while talking about alternative plans for the third link, something Éric Duhaime was asked about, and he managed to laugh off. He also added today the party will be campaigning outside Quebec City. So far, it and many other parties have been concentrating in that region. Kelly Gregg, CTV News.
29: Montreal is preparing to host what's being called the biggest sports event since the Olympics. And that means both opportunity and concern for businesses. Laurence Brisson-Dubreuil reports.
7: It already has impacted our business.
9: 2 weeks before the World Road Cycling Championships, and the effects of road closures are already being felt at the restaurant equipment store Monas.
7: Our clients, they need access because they come to purchase for their businesses. Sometimes they come with their trucks. We receive a lot of deliveries as well, merchandise that we have to receive. Like we receive it on Park Avenue.
9: A stretch of Park Avenue is already closed as preparations for the races are underway. And it's just one of several major roads affected. Notre-Dame Street and Berry Street will also see major closures. Dozens of local streets will be restricted to local traffic. While this causes concern for some businesses, across the street from Monas, a catering business sees an opportunity.
10: I'm very positive, very excited. It's exciting for the businesses, and it's also a good thing for Montreal.
9: Its owner hopes the event's large crowds helps put his business on the map. He's even adding menu items to help bring in new customers.
10: Something that is possible to eat on the while walking.
9: But the impact of these closures goes beyond business. With many streets having limited access, it raises other questions, like what happens when emergency crews need to get through? Urgence Santé says it has a plan. Spokesperson Geneviève Poirier says two ambulance teams will be dedicated to the restricted area. Paramedics will also be on bikes, and another team will use a smaller, more agile vehicle. She adds this will make it easier to ensure there are no delays in response time. But that brings little comfort to businesses facing disruption.
7: To be closed for a two-week event, like an extra week before and after, it's quite extensive.
9: As for whether the event ultimately hurts or helps local businesses, that's something Montreal will only know once the races are over. Laurence Brisson-Dubreuil, CTV News.
29: A Montreal daycare is being forced to pay $5,000 after it refused to take a toddler because of his allergies. Here's Sweeta Rassi.
0: The court document says the boy's parents told École Montessori International Montreal about their son's allergies to several foods, including eggs, beans, nuts, and lentils. According to the judgment, the daycare's response came less than 2 hours later, saying it would be impossible to accommodate the 2.5-year-old, citing the risk of contact with the other children's food. The parents then asked if their son could bring his own food. The daycare said that would be too hard to supervise at mealtimes. The following year, the parents filed a complaint with Quebec's Human Rights and Youth Rights Commission, which found the daycare at fault. But the daycare and its director, according to court documents, never followed through on their recommendations. So the commission itself took the case to Quebec's Human Rights Tribunal. In a 29-page ruling issued last month, the judge rejected the daycare's defense, saying the court struggles to understand how an establishment whose premises are large enough to accommodate 41 children, but which in fact only has 27, is unable to temporarily set up at mealtimes a small side table to allow a child to eat at an adequate distance from others as a precautionary measure.
11: Well, I think
0: allergist Dr. Moshe Ben-Shoshan welcomes the ruling.
11: You know, up to 8% of children in Canada have food allergies. Some of them have multiple food allergies, and that should not be a reason not to attend school or daycare because it's, quote, complicated or challenging. You know, children with allergy deserve to get the best education possible and not be restricted because of their allergies.
0: The daycare and its director were ordered to pay $2,000 to each parent and $1,000 to the boy himself for violating his rights. CTV News reached out to the daycare in question, but it appears it is no longer in operation. Sweta Rassi, CTV News.
29: A 42-year-old man was attacked in Point St. Charles today. He was found on Park Marguerite Bourgeois Street just after noon. Police say he appears to have been attacked by a hammer. A 21-year-old man was arrested several blocks away after he was involved in a car crash.

0: sites to become a campaign issue. They say problems of safety and sanitation have become worse over the past few years. Denise Roberts has more.
1: Daniel Matt moved to the village 8 years ago to live out his retirement. But these days, he spends most of his time trying to speak up for the citizens and businesses in his neighborhood.
2: The citizen phone me. The citizen speak with me in the park, in the street.
1: Their concerns center around Spectre de Rue, a supervised consumption site that opened at the corner of Ontario and Beaudry in 2017. Matt says incidents of illicit drug use and violence have increased in the last few years, and it's affecting social cohesion.
2: Some people say to me, you have no heart, but I have heart for these people too. You understand? But, qu'est-ce qu'on fait?
1: His association wants to make it an election issue. In an open letter published in Le Devoir, they asked parties to take a stand on consumption sites to protect the safety of all citizens.
3: The citizens group is recommending that the consumption site be moved to Notre Dame Hospital, just a few blocks away on Sherbrooke Street.
1: They say Santé Québec is better equipped to deal with the complex needs of drug users. They also want an independent report on criminal activities around consumption sites and for the province to reimburse the city of Montreal for the money it's spent on security and cleanup. Spectre de Rue did not respond to our request for an interview. Matt, meanwhile, says he won't stop speaking up.
2: If you don't live here, you don't know what's happened here. Okay? You have to live here every day to see what is the problem on the street.
1: And at next Wednesday's candidate debate, he says he plans to make their voices heard. Denise Roberts, CTV News.
0: Well, there have been problems about long lineups at the elevators at the Edouard Montpetit Met or REM station. The problem is during the morning rush hour. The station is 70 meters below ground level, and the elevators are the only way for passengers to exit. The lineups are worst during peak hours between 7:45 and 8:30 a.m.
4: There's people coming from Brossard and Gare Centrale as well, South Shore basically coming here, and there's about, let's say, 400-500 person per train, and also the line de Montagne is coming, and don't forget that the frequency at this hour during peak hour is at every 3 minutes and a half, 3:30, so that's basically thousands of people arriving at the same spot during a very short period of time.
0: And officials say there'll be more staff working the station to deal with the morning rush hour, and they say that they'll continue to monitor the situation. Well, the Victoria Bridge was forced to shut down during afternoon rush hour this afternoon. Transport Quebec says there was an equipment breakdown at the lock level, and it will remain closed for an indefinite period. It's one more headache for drivers that are going to be trying to get around this long weekend. The inbound LaFontaine Tunnel is now closed until Tuesday morning. The outbound lanes will also be closed overnight, but only during the overnight periods this weekend. And parts of Highway 20 in Belleuil and Mont-Saint-Hilaire will be down to one lane in each direction starting Monday morning. Still to come, the aftermath of a major storm and what it says about how equipped we are to deal with climate change.
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6: Mayor Soraya Martinez-Ferrada says she's trying to head off a strike by the city's blue-collar workers. Martinez-Ferrada says talks continue to try to come to an agreement.
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4: Well, over the course of this election campaign, we've asked each of the party leaders to speak to us about the major issues facing Quebecers. Earlier today, Mitsumi spoke with leader of the Liberal Party, Charles Milliard. Here's an excerpt from that interview.
5: So, as you know, the first speech of an election campaign is significant. Lays out the foundation for the campaign to come. Yours was in Quebec City, and it was all about making the development of Quebec City a priority. All your voters are in Greater Montreal and in the Outaouais. They heard no message for them. I've heard many of them say since that you're taking them for granted. Do you understand why they might feel that way?
6: That's a very good question, and I take nothing for granted in this election. It's going to be, again, 32 days to come to try to gain the trust of Quebecers in all regions. We started the campaign in Quebec City because it's a tradition, actually, for the Quebec Liberal Party, and most of the parties did the same. We did a rally in Sherbrooke in my region, and then we will be coming to Montreal in the coming days. But again, this campaign is about uniting Quebecers, and we need to be on the ground meeting people, and that's what I'm doing right now.
5: When you last spoke, you said that minority rights would always be respected. You could have challenged the other political parties to an English debate, but you didn't. 1.2 million English speakers in Quebec, many of them who voted for your party, don't they have the right to hear ideas debated in their own language?
6: Well, I have a different opinion respectfully on that, because I said that I would be very happy to host a debate in English, but I said that I'm not going to debate only with Mrs. Gazal and Mr. Duhem. And Mr. Plamondon and Mrs. Frechette have been very clear that they did not want that debate to happen. I think it's very unfortunate, and should they change their mind, I'd be happy to debate with them, but I'm going to debate with all the potential leaders of Quebec. I think it's fair, and it would be the best opportunity for all English-speaking communities in Quebec.
5: But I guess, with all due respect, Mr. Milliard, you know, the last time there was an English debate, it was because the then leader of the PQ challenged everybody. It was Jean-François Lisée. And he said, I challenge all the other parties to meet me. I will be there whether you come or not. Could you have not done that for us?
6: Well, honestly, I am the only one that is really interested in promoting and protecting all the communities in Quebec. So the debate issue might have hurt someone, but again, I'm not the one who said no. I mean, Mr. Plamondon said no, Mrs. Frechette said no. They have, you know, full rights in you know, trying to talk to English-speaking Quebecers on the radio or writing in the National Post, but in the end, they did not want to debate. I would have liked to debate with them, but unfortunately, it's not happening.
4: The full interview is on our website, and as we mentioned, we will also be asking all the other main party leaders. So far, we haven't heard back from any of them. One issue that we have not heard much about on the campaign trail is climate change. There was a dire warning today that the flooding in Toronto this week is just one example of what's to come. Adrian Gobril has the details.
7: For years, the effects of climate change have been at our doorstep.
8: I saw four or five buildings float past.
7: From intensifying hurricanes in eastern Canada, to scorched earth infernos in the west, to crushing storms in the country's largest cities.
9: The event we just had in Toronto here on Wednesday is a great example of the types of events that we very clearly say in a report, are tied to the magnitude of global warming.
7: This week, Environment and Climate Change Canada released its new 1,500-page climate report.
9: The culmination of 3 years of work by a team of about 100 authors.
7: The findings reveal that the effects of climate change are impacting Canadians even more than scientists predicted less than a decade ago. The previous report, released in 2019, went public with a press conference. This week's edition was released quietly before a long weekend. Requests to interview the Environment Minister were declined today, though the report does the talking. Even with a complete course correction, some of the changes currently taking place are here to stay.
9: Canadians need to be prepared for the fact that most of our glaciers in Western Canada will be gone. That's an important water supply because that water melts in the summer. It flows from west to east.
7: In late June, Prime Minister Mark Carney conceded that the country will not meet its 2030 greenhouse gas emissions targets, extending the deadline to 2050. The goal is to limit global warming to well below 2 degrees.
10: The current policies that we have globally and in Canada are not consistent with meeting that temperature target. And right now we are looking at more intense climate events and damages.
7: The report is clear. The Earth's warming is largely a consequence of humans burning fossil fuels, coal, oil, and gas.
4: In short, the report gives us a couple different scenarios. More intensified warming will lead to more severe weather events, or we could stabilize our climate. And that all depends on global greenhouse gas emissions. Adrian Gobriel, CTV News, Toronto.
11: Well, there are many versions of the bank investigator scam, but they all start with a call from someone pretending to be with the bank. Here's Pat Foran.
12: They pretended to be that they were the Scotiabank and they were helping me, but in fact, they were the fraudsters.
13: Carrie Watridge of Barrie says it was in June when she got a phone call that appeared to be from her bank. The caller said someone was trying to fraudulently use her credit card in Manitoba, but they could send her a link to click on to protect her money.
12: And this will make sure that your account is protected and nothing will happen. And I said, okay, great, thanks. I clicked on the link.
13: But not long after, when she tried to use her bank account, she couldn't.
12: I went to use my debit card, and it was frozen. And I'm like, that's weird.
13: That's when Watridge checked with her bank and saw scammers had drained $56,000 from various accounts and lines of credit.
12: I was sick. I was shaking. I couldn't speak.
13: She became more concerned when she was told the money would not be refunded because she had let the scammers into her accounts.
12: This case is closed. You are getting, basically, you will not be getting any money.
13: Cybersecurity experts say if you get a call from someone claiming to be with your bank, you should call back at a trusted number.
14: Say thank you, hang up, and call the number on the back of your credit card. Even if the number says that they're calling from the bank and the number is exactly that of what's behind your credit card, these numbers can be spoofed.
13: And don't give out passwords or click on links.
14: Never give any of these codes or access to anybody.
13: Watridge was with Scotiabank when we reached out on her behalf. A spokesperson said, while we cannot comment on individual client matters, we take all reports of fraud seriously and each case is carefully reviewed. Caller ID can be manipulated by fraudsters and clients should never rely on the number displayed on their phone to determine whether a call is legitimate. In the end, Scotiabank did refund the entire $56,000. Watridge declined a follow-up interview, but was relieved to get the money back. Pat Foran, CTV News.
11: And still to come, the high-flying Alouettes with a chance to punch their ticket to the playoffs.
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11: Well, the Montreal Alouettes are heading to the playoffs. The Owls officially clinched with a win tonight over the BC Lions at Molson Stadium. Montreal has the league's best record with 10 wins and just 2 losses. They beat a red-hot Lions team that had won 5 in a row coming into tonight. The Owls secure their playoff berth, still with 6 games left to play in the regular season. Meantime, Laval's Leila Fernandez is out at the U.S. Open. Fernandez got off to a great start against American Jessica Pegula, winning the first set, but then lost the next 2. Fernandez still has second round doubles match to play at the Open tomorrow.
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23: Well, the good news is we are expecting increasing sunshine by the end of the weekend. But first, let's take a look at where we were today. We had an expected high of 24 degrees, so still seeing some temperatures falling above seasonal. And so far as our overnight low, that is now sitting at 11 degrees as the norm. So you can prepare for another warm night. Looking at a overnight low of 17 degrees this evening, that would be along with partly cloudy skies. We're holding on to that temperature of 17 degrees as we head toward our wake-up temperature for Saturday. Don't be surprised if you see lots of clouds in the skies in the morning, along with a 30% chance of showers. And as we get into the afternoon, we are expecting a hold on those conditions in the skies, but the mercury is looking like it will be moving up. So our expected high for Saturday looking like 23 degrees. And then again, better news come Sunday. So our futurecast showing us those clouds increasing really by 7 a.m. on Saturday. And then as we head to the evening, we really start to see them pushing toward the south. And by Sunday, we should be left with mainly cloudy skies. Our high for Sunday looking like 23 degrees once again. And we should be holding on to that mix of sun and clouds to start the week. So some good news there. We could potentially be back to showers midweek. So you'll definitely want to take in that sunshine and keep that in mind.
4: Thank you, Anastasia. Looks like a nice long weekend. Wraps it up for us tonight. For the latest news, you can listen to the Joanne Vrakas Show tomorrow morning at 6 on CJAD 800. 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Thanks for watching. Have a great weekend.

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8: 40 years after the film Labyrinth first took audiences into the Goblin City, the film has become one of those movies that people don't just remember, that they love. It's got like almost like a cult-like status. And a big part of that enduring appeal is the music. David Bowie's unmistakable songs, Trevor Jones' score, and of course, all that wonderfully weird Jim Henson magic. Now, Labyrinth is getting a different kind of a revival. Jim Henson's Labyrinth in concert brings the entire film to the big screen, while a live band performs the soundtrack in sync, and it's coming to Théâtre Saint-Denis on September 8th, and the show's creator and producer, John Kinstner, is on the line. Good morning.
9: Good morning.
8: So tell me, were you always a fan of this film?
9: Always, you know, since the moment my mom bought it on VHS at a Blockbuster bargain bin and brought it home when I was 7 or 8 years old, I've always been fascinated with this film.
8: How many times you seen it, you figure?
9: At this point, several hundred.
8: So what is it about the film that, to me, it's neither here nor there, but I've spoken to people who they're just fanatical about it.
9: I think there's a lot of really wonderful things that that draw people into this film. For anyone, you know, that's a fan of the magical world of Jim Henson and what that type of creativity brings to the table, you're instantly hooked. This film also borrows greatly from other fantastic stories like The Wizard of Oz and R.L. Stein's Where the Wild Things Are, and is an extension of kind of those worlds. And you feel that when you're watching the film and seeing how the world of Labyrinth was constructed. So it really evokes these feelings of fantasy and adventure. The characters are very captivating, and all of Sarah's, you know, puppet buddies, they really develop these intoxicating personalities.
8: When it came out 40 years ago, the film, was it a success at the time, or has it gained over the years?
9: No, at the time, definitely not. It was considered a box office failure. And the summer it came out, it was also up against like some really stiff competition at the box office. including, you know, that was the same summer that Top Gun came out.
8: Oh, really?
9: So there was a lot of competition for box office dollars that summer. And like so many of these things, what happened in the late 80s and early 90s as the VHS at home market started to develop and cable started to pick up the show and play it, the audience for it just grew and grew and grew. And I think Labyrinth was also the beneficiary of a couple of fantastic Muppet films that came out in the early 90s, Muppet Christmas Carol and Muppet Treasure Island.
8: Yeah.
9: So even though Jim wasn't around anymore, the Jim Henson universe continued to expand and develop new generational fans.
8: John, how difficult is it to play with a live orchestra and sync this up?
9: It's very difficult. The band that we've put together and the performers on this are incredible musicians. They have to be in precise timing with the film. Trevor Jones on the score, he's kind of all over the place with tempo and timing signature changes. And so we need to provide the performers every piece of technology available to help keep them in time and keep them in sync and keep them right where they need to be in the scenes. And they do a flawless job of it.
8: I'm trying to picture this. So did you have to, in order to play the music live, did you have to take the music out of the movie and just leave the other parts?
9: We do. So when you go to a cinema and see a film, the music and the dialogue and the effects are all baked into that video file. The way that we perform it in the live space is it's almost as if we're watching it in the editing bay. We have separated all of those elements.
8: Uh-huh.
9: So the film, dialogue, effects, music, Foley, they're all individually controlled by the audio technician. And as we're in the room and in the space, all of those elements are being live mixed to optimize, you know, the way that we're seeing it and the way that we're hearing it specific to the space.
8: It must be so odd to see this film without music.
9: Yeah, when you're practicing and there's no music and it's just, you know, the dialogue or just the effects, it's really funny. And I think there's a really funny YouTube page or Instagram page that that posts videos without the music. And, you know, music really brings the film together.
8: Yeah, yeah.
9: And to watch these pieces of art without the music is always a little bit entertaining.
8: John, pleasure to speak with you. I wish you continued success, and we're looking forward to this in Montreal.
9: Oh, we can't wait. We're so excited to be there.
8: John Kinsner is the creator and producer of Jim Henson's Labyrinth in Concert, September 8th at Place des Arts.
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6: Hell might be okay.
8: Here is John Moore in entertainment. Is it John Moore or is it artificial intelligence, John Moore?
10: It could be. One never knows. People keep threatening you and me and others with, oh, one day you'll get yours. AI is going to take over. And yeah, not right now, I don't think.
8: Well, nobody's ever used the word intelligence in my name at the same time.
10: Okay.
8: Anyway.
10: The song we were just listening to was actually created through AI by a friend of mine, a guy named Mohit Rajans, who's an AI expert. And he did it just on the occasion of the fact that SOCAN, which is the organization that tries to enforce the rights of songwriters, is sounding the alarm about AI. And the thing is, like, I've listened to a few AI songs, and some of them are perfectly good. So I think, who really cares what the origin is? But SOCAN's objection and songwriters' objections are that in order to create it, you have to feed in, you know, the entire universe of pop music, for example.
8: Uh-huh.
10: And so it's actually pilfering. It's sampling from that stuff in order to create the songs it creates.
8: This was, I woke up in the middle of the night and I couldn't sleep because I was wondering, where do Travis Kelce and Taylor Swift live?
10: Well, I think it's something worthy of preoccupation. Here's the thing. Mm-hmm. Travis Kelce just bought a new property, and it has 21,000 square feet of living space. And remember, most of us probably live in a house like that's 1,000 to 1,500.
8: Yeah. So where is this place?
10: In Ohio. 8 bedrooms, a home theater. But here's the deal. You and I talked about this in the past. Taylor Swift already owns like a dozen houses. And I just always wonder, you know, you decide, okay, we're going to go to the California house. But do you have enough fish sauce? And are your favorite shoes there?
8: I guess you have people for that. Is there a bowling alley in this house?
10: Not this one, no.
8: Oh, what's the matter?
10: I'm trying to remember. I think the family name was Pollock. The guy used to own the Montreal Canadiens, and he lived on Monkland just around the corner from the house I grew up in.
8: Yeah, not Paul. You're thinking of Sam Pollock? Is that who you're thinking of?
10: I think so.
8: Okay, yeah.
10: Anyway, he had a bowling alley in his basement.
8: Didn't they own Laurentian Lanes, or I'm thinking of something else? Anyway.
10: Oh, I don't know.
8: Elliot Page not getting any acting offers.
10: Yeah, Elliot Page, who recently appeared in The Odyssey and apparently did a great job, but was doing a podcast this week and said, you know what, it doesn't matter if I had a really good role in one of the summer's biggest movies. Nobody is offering me anything right now.
8: All right. Prince William.
10: Yeah.
8: You're saying, what's this with his American ancestry?
10: Well, a new book is out. It says when William becomes king, he'll be the first British monarch who has an American heritage. Here's the deal. Princess Diana descends from an American millionaire socialite named Frances Fanny Burke Roche. And, you know, I send in my notes that I sent to you this morning, I said there's kind of a Downton Abbey connection. And that's because it was a big deal from around 1880 to 1920. Really, really super rich American barons wanted their daughters to be royalty or to be noble. So they would, and the problem was in England, the nobles were being taxed for the first time and they were running out of money and they couldn't run their estates. So you would have an American and they'd come in with millions and millions and millions of dollars and they would get to be, you know, a duchess or something like that. And that's actually the premise of Downton Abbey, because the wife, and I forget what her rank is, but she is an American, and she married into a family so that she could save Downton Abbey.
8: Yeah, no, Sam Pollock was the GM of the Canadians. The Molsons owned the Canadians at the time.
10: Oh, okay.
8: But I know who you mean.
10: I'm sure you'll hear from the Molsons today.
8: I'd like to hear from the Molsons. You have a good day.
10: You too.
8: That's John Moore, CJD Entertainment.
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27: As part of decolonialization efforts, we have heard a lot of talk about name changing of streets, about taking down some statues, commemorations of people who had a mixed legacy, either connected to colonialization or racism, the slave trade, and so on. But this name was new to me. The city of Laval has been asked to look into changing the name of Colbert Street in Laval. That is because of the person it is named for, Jean-Baptiste Colbert. Here to tell us more about this individual and his connection to slavery is the man who has submitted the request for a reconsideration of the name, Frédéric Boiron, sociologist and the filer of the complaint. Frédéric, good morning.
28: Good morning, Trudy. Thanks for the invitation.
27: Tell us about Jean-Baptiste Colbert. I had not heard this person's name before I read about the street name challenge.
28: Jean-Baptiste Colbert was a very powerful minister in the government of Louis XIV in France. And he is the person who instigated the writing of the Code Noir, the Black Code. the French Black Code, because there's many black codes. It was probably the first one that was written was the French Black Code. What the Black Code says, in fact, if this is the ruling for making slavery an industry. And and what it does, it makes the black person, a slave, and at birth, every kid that was born in the colony was born as a slave and was going to live his life as a slave and die as a slave. And what we need to understand is what it says. It says that the person, the black slave, was a bien meuble. What a bien meuble mean in French at that moment is that the bien meuble was going to be livestock. Also was part of the bien meuble. So the black person was not considered as a person; it was considered as an object. And you could do whatever you want with any object that you possess. And in fact, what the Black Code says, it gives the master the right to kill, beat up, rape, and do anything you want with his personal belonging, which was the slave. So that's what Colbert was as instigated.
27: Why did Laval decide to name a name after? When was that street name, first of all? And why do you think Laval chose to honor this individual? Is it because of other things he did, conveniently ignoring the Black Code?
28: Laval is not the only city that has a street named Colbert. There's at least 22 cities, including Montreal. Montreal has about 5 streets with the name of Colbert. And the name Colbert is a very important persona in the history of the La Nouvelle France, which means he was a very powerful minister who made France at that time the richest country in the world. But when you say that, it's very easy to say that without saying what. When you say that France became rich because France had slaves in the Caribbean and also in Quebec. Marcel Trudel, who is an historian, says there was about 4,000 to 6,000 slaves, black slaves, in Quebec. So, within the La Nouvelle France. So the Black Code applied here. But what we have in the school books right now, it's only talking about the powerful minister that makes France rich. But it doesn't say how France became rich. So this is what I do as a sociologist, is to go back into history to understand what people have done, and do we really want to have that in our cities?
27: Has Laval responded to your request to reconsider the name?
28: Well, I sent a letter to the mayor on June 6th. At this point, at this very day today, I have not received any answer from the mayor. But the opposition party, which is Action Laval, they came up with a motion this week. They came up with a motion to ask the mayor of Laval to look into it. They didn't ask them to change the name of the street. They asked them to look into it, to at least ask their service of toponymy to look into it. And they refused. And they said that they don't need to take this motion in consideration, because this is what they usually do. This is what they say. But at this very moment I'm talking to you, I have not received any answer, any significant answer from the city of Laval.
27: The city of Laval did answer an inquiry from CTV News by saying that the request is under consideration. It's moving through the regular channels through the toponymy process. Has Jean-Baptiste Colbert undergone a reexamination in France itself?
28: Yes. In May of this year, the Black Code was still in the rulings, in the law in France. And in on May 26, in May 26, there was a vote at the National Assembly which made took it out of the legal arsenal of France. And by doing that, they realized that the writer, the instigator of the Black Code was Jean-Baptiste Colbert. And at this very moment, what I'm doing here in Quebec for the name of Colbert on the streets, what I'm doing here, they're doing it in France. And I'm pretty sure we're going to have those name changes in Quebec before they do it in France. But if it's not going, I don't think Laval is going to be the first one to do it, because I as I told you, you just told me that they answered to you about what they're doing about it, but they haven't answered to me.
27: Mm-hmm.
28: So other cities have answered directly to me. I take, for example, Sherbrooke, Montreal, Saint-Bruno, Boisbriand. The mayor of Boisbriand answered me. Every other cities have received an answer, except for Laval.
27: And do you think you'll have success in convincing those other cities to change the name?
28: Well, Montreal and Boisbriand, for example, are moving very fast. The mayor of the city of Sherbrooke is working on it. And I started this early this summer, and those administrations are getting back to work. Last week, they started getting back to work. And I'm pretty sure that there will be some news in the next coming weeks or month, but probably before the end, within the next year, there will be some decisions. But I also have to tell you that the Commission Québécoise de la Toponymie, which writes the biography of people that you have on your street, they wrote the biography about Jean-Baptiste Colbert, but they've never mentioned his role in the Black Code. So I sent a letter to that commission, and they said that they're going to look into it. They might change the biography of Jean-Baptiste Colbert, which would then apply to every city. So I'm pretty sure something is going to happen in the next year.
27: I'm pretty sure.
28: Probably not in Laval, but it's going to happen.
27: I think we'll be following this story, and I thank you for bringing it to our attention, Frederick. Thank you for your time this morning.
28: I'll keep you posted. Thank you very much.
27: Frederick Boiron, sociologist and the filer of a complaint about the street name Colbert.
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31: Tim Power sitting in for Graham. Well, I shouldn't spend the Labor Day weekend alone. I should bring in some others to help with some labor and toil as we look at how the government did this week on the trade file. To have a discussion about that, pleased to have Sharon Carr, former Deputy Chief of Staff to Finance Minister Bill Morneau, partner at Henley Strategies, Jeff Rutledge, Senior Vice President at Vantage, and George Soule, Principal at One On Step Strategies. Sorry, George. Former Director of Communications for the Federal NDP. I put an E where there wasn't one, George, but that's me. All about E and equality and making sure that the labor is fair and spread across the board. So let's start with that question, and I'll go to you, George. How did the government handle the trade file this week?
32: Well, I think so far, if I'm being honest and fair, it's looking good for Mark Carney. I think the real question is going to, the rubber hits the road, so to speak, on Tuesday when we see whether A, Donald Trump moves forward with the tariff he's talking about. And then, you know, when we start seeing companies cut a shift or two, and we see jobs getting lost and we see prices going up, that's when the real challenges are going to happen. And if the government's able to come through with some, you know, appropriate and significant changes to employment insurance, for instance, and maybe some other help for families to help make ends meet, then I think that's going to be the real test to see if Canadians stay on side. I think, you know, Canadians across the country are pretty united in saying, you know, good on you for walking away from Donald Trump. We don't want to deal with any of that stuff. But, you know, when it really starts hitting people, they're going to need the support from the government. I think that's going to be the real test for Carney.
31: Sharon, it appears this week the Prime Minister is just not taking the bait. And boy, he's getting a lot of it thrown at him from Pete Hegseth to Howard Lutnick to the President himself to Scott Bessette.
7: J.D. Vance, just about every senior American political figure has been taking shots at Canada. Now, the Prime Minister did come back and, when asked, respond to some of the idiocy of Secretary of Defense Hegseth, but he did make the point, you know, let's not reply to memes, and he did go a little further, I suppose, when he said, you know, what really do these unelected cabinet secretaries know about Canada? But your take on how the Prime Minister is navigating the tone this week.
11: So it's an interesting one because the approach he's taken here is let them kind of bicker down there and say the silliness. Like we live in the dumbest of times right now because the stuff that is coming,
7: it's true.
11: The stuff that is coming out of the U.S. Like honestly, if you asked me, 5, even like 6 years ago, I would have never believed it. So between what came out of the Treasury sector, what came out of Hegseth, the Prime Minister is actually taking the step to not engage because it is a bunch of baloney nonsense. And you can change the lake, the name of Lake Ontario. You can do all these stupid things. You can comment about our submarines, but that's what they want. They want us to take that bait. And what he has said is, you know what? Here's a petulant child. We're going to ignore it. Let it have its tantrum. And when it's ready to be an adult, we'll come back to the table. And that's the approach he's taken. I would say so far it's working, but how long is the Trump administration gonna allow, I guess, people to ignore their nonsense before they actually come back to the table? That's to be determined.
7: Jeff, just staying with the Prime Minister, we'll move to Pierre Poilievre in a few minutes. But the other thing that happened this week was the Prime Minister, through his finance minister, as all of the trade battling of words and thoughts was happening, or at least coming across the border and carpet bombs from the United States, the Prime Minister had François-Philippe Champagne announce the extension of the fuel excise tax holiday, signaling, maybe, that the Liberals are starting to get the symbolism and reality around affordability. Is that also some recognition that, hey, they've got to do some things on the affordability front as things continue to look bleak with the United States?
17: Yeah, for sure. I mean, look, they had a positive start to the week, but they also had an idea that they were going to see, you know, 42,000 jobs lost from the economy in August, right? So they needed to put something out there. And I guess better late than never on the gas tax piece, which is really easy to do, at least optically, right? Like we all know right. That it punches a hole in the budget, but optically it is an easy thing to do. And as I always say, don't take it away. You don't have to give it back, right? So that's an easier way to do it. And I, you know, like, look, I'll commend the Prime Minister for, you know, holding his, biting his tongue a bit on responses to the Americans. But the problem is that not all Canadians are. And so it's allowing for this kind of space to open up where Canadians are getting super frustrated. They're not hearing much from their government. They know they're supposed to be angry at the Americans, but they don't know exactly what to be angry about and what's going to come out on the other side. So I think they're playing with fire here a little bit by leaving this vacuum of not presenting a clear enough message to Canadians on how they're going to address the financial challenges that Canadians are seeing day to day.
7: Speaking of those challenges, George, our counter tariffs are supposed to be coming on Tuesday. That, no doubt, if they do come forward, will elicit a reaction from the United States. Earlier in this program, we had a senior partner from Deloitte on talking about broader challenges to the economy if CUSMA is not renewed. What does the government need to be mindful of now with Tuesday approaching? There likely being retaliation. Today's job numbers are not great. What does Mark Carney need to do?
18: Well, again, I mean, I think you know, we saw a few years ago when we did retaliatory tariffs that it was kind of fun to do things like American bourbon, and there were a few kind of clearly targeted points that helped turn people against Donald Trump. I think in some ways, it's a very different time. I mean, you know, as was said, like we are in the stupidest of timelines. And so I think that, you know, while some of those things will be fun, they don't have the same impact they used to. So the retaliatory tariffs are going to have to be things that kind of people can understand that are happening. I think looking at export taxes might be a better way to do it so that they're not just, you know, because tariffs are really just taxes on Canadians. And so looking at kind of explaining that and maybe make that might also be a chance to be more clear about just how dumb what Donald Trump is doing is. And again, going back to what I was saying, like people are going to start feeling the impact. And I
32: don't question Canadians' resolve. I think that people will, you know, work through that impact and still want to stand up to Donald Trump and the BS that we're getting from across the border. But I do think that that's where the government's really going to have to do more than just the gas tax. I think, you know, employment insurance for a long time has been falling short, and people, and as we lose a bunch of jobs, they're going to need to be ready for that. And we've spent the last 30 years making our economy completely intertwined with the Americans. So it's going to be a rough go for the next few months and maybe years as we try to disentangle that.

0: for a few things. Release, you know, or show us what the trade agreement dispute, the latest one, was about and why you walked away. Bring back Parliament sooner rather than later, even though Parliament is supposed to be back within 3 weeks to talk about the state of the economy. Do have a permanent relief measure for the fuel excise tax. Should the government pay any attention to some of those things? Are there other opportunities for the government there to take some of what the opposition is suggesting and use it not just to their benefit, but to the benefit of Canadians?
1: Well, listen, the House is going to be back in a couple of weeks and everyone's going to have the chance to kind of do the theatrics that need to happen. Now, to be honest, I don't think Prime Minister Carney is losing any sleep over these press releases that are going out there and all these demands, because quite frankly, Pierre Poilievre is a bit irrelevant in the whole conversation. All that being said, I do think that they are going to run into a point where people are going to feel that void of information. Now, I'm not saying that void is wrong. I think the strategy they've taken is that they're not publicly talking about everything too openly because they don't need to give the U.S. more reaction. They've chosen a certain tactic on how they want to deal with stuff, and it's not through the press or through the media or publicly. All that being said, I think that is going to change a bit once the House is back and the fall session is sitting, because people are going to want to talk about it. People are going to start to feel it. There's industries like cement who went overnight from 0 to 50%, and all this is going to trickle down. So I don't think it goes away. I do think that if Poilievre and team are smart, they will find a way to use this, but I am guessing that's not going to happen.
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11: Friday before a long weekend, Montreal now. Tom Whelan sitting in for Aaron Rand today. And the job numbers for the month of August came out today. It seems that Canada has lost 42,000 jobs, but our unemployment rate is held steady at 6.4%. To talk about that and some other issues going on financially and economically in the world and in Canada in particular is CTV News Chief Financial Correspondent Amanda Lang. Good afternoon, Amanda.
12: Hi, Tom.
11: Thanks for making the time today. So what do you make of this latest announcement from Statistics Canada that the country lost 42,000 jobs?

0: comes in August?
1: I think mostly we'll look through it a little bit, to be honest. We had a really strong streak, more than 180,000 jobs from April to July. About half of these job losses is public sector. We know that the federal government especially is shedding jobs. And we know that this is a time of year when you start to see youth employment drop off because there's a lot of seasonal employment that's coming to an end. So for all of those reasons, this can often be a little bit of a weak report. I would say a couple of things on a kind of a macro level. We know that there are layoffs happening. You know, I don't know if you saw Volkswagen announcing, you know, huge layoffs, but you're seeing everywhere that there's a kind of a sense of a shift, and that that companies are kind of looking to cut costs where they can. And that's a reflection of a bit of uncertainty about the global economy, thanks in part to our friends in America. Mm-hmm. And so layoffs are kind of coming. So I would say we're still doing pretty well. Canada still looks like a reasonably solid place on the jobs front relative to what we're seeing elsewhere.
0: Now, you mentioned the public sector, where a lot of those jobs were shed from. But are there any other particular industries where we're seeing job losses other than perhaps the auto industry?
1: Well, so interestingly, we had been watching manufacturing because that's sort of the most exposed to tariffs, and autos would be part of that, although autos can be a bit misleading because you'll get, a retooling or a turnover happen and it'll look like unemployment jumping and then they come back. In this report, manufacturing actually showed a little bit of strength, a gain of 22,000 jobs, and that's really interesting. And of course, we have seen a kind of a rebound in auto as well in the summer quarter. We saw a big jump in auto exports that kind of goosed our GDP data because of a bit of an anomaly. There had been closures and they reopened, but it's just to say good news in a place where you want to see it. Manufacturing jobs tend to be high quality jobs. So a gain there is a really solid gain that will have a positive knock-on effect for the economy.
0: Now, speaking of manufacturing jobs, we had a big announcement earlier in the week, yesterday, from mm-hmm. Prime Minister Carney about new rail cars being built both here in Quebec and in Ontario. Is that going to have a positive aspect on the unemployment situation?
1: It's positive in multiple different ways. The $4.7 billion that the Prime Minister announced about building 313 new passenger rail cars. Alstom Canada in Thunder Bay will do the work. This is a company, of course, as you will know, that's 17.5% owned by the Caisse de dépôt, Quebec's big pension fund. Mm-hmm. It is the old Bombardier Transportation. So this is kind of work coming back home. So that's good news. For the workers at this plant, this is exactly what we need to see. We need to see existing plants and labor who know how to do things turn to new things. So it may not be autos. Will it be, a submarine or an icebreaker? You know, they're very similar kinds of manufacturing and skills. So the folks in these plants already build rail. They already build these kinds of cars. But this is a massive, massive contract that will last a very long time. And by the way, take it away from U.S. Companies. So our previous suppliers are American. This is a very much made in Canada kind of a deal. Everything about it is good for our economy, I have to say. Assuming we get, high quality work done in a productive way, this is a win.
0: Now, just switching gears for a second, our finance minister, François-Philippe Champagne, said that the current pause on the federal excise tax on gasoline is going to be extended now until February. Mm-hmm. What do you see as far as effects on the economic situation in the country?
1: Probably wise of them to do it because obviously we're not out of the woods on the inflationary effects of the war in Iran. And so, pushing this out, it costs the federal government $2.5 billion. It cost, by their estimate, $2.4 billion to do it so far. It'll be another, I think, $2.6 billion to extend it. So it's not meaningless for them. It is a loss of revenue. But if you think about what that means that's money in our pockets. So, and by the way, because it's on gasoline but also diesel, it's in the pockets of transport, too. So folks that move things around this country, very valuable right now. now for the economy. It's the kind of thing they can do to help. You know, we had a Bank of Canada decision this week where they held rates steady. And essentially, you know, the bank can only do so much. If you want to help an economy that's hurting, the bank, you know, can lower rates to a certain point, but they're pretty low already. It's the federal government with fiscal policy that can do something. And this is exactly the kind of thing that can help in the short term.
0: Well, yeah, bring down the price of gas, bring down the price of diesel, and just about the price of everything else comes down at the same time, right? Because that's how it gets moved around. Just before we go, counter tariffs coming into effect next week. What's going to happen?
1: Yeah, I mean, it'll be interesting to see what happens. We know the Prime Minister has promised these dollar for dollar tariffs. There have already been some adjustments to some of them. They're very targeted. They're intended to hit not so much consumer products the way the U.S. tariffs are, but the kind of input level, so the mid-level. So consumers won't likely see them right away. They're intended to kind of, you know, get the attention of the U.S. How long they'll last is an open question. Retaliatory tariffs, of course, hurt us, but they do. They are a way of kind of getting attention. So it'll be interesting to see if they come on, how long they last, whether we adjust them, and whether it gets us back to a negotiating table. All of those are kind of open questions. But, bracing for Tuesday.
0: And are these going to be, as far as you know, are they going to be targeted to specific industries, specific states, perhaps?
1: Very much so. Not unlike the tariffs that the 50% tariffs the U.S. put on that, you know, cover things like hockey sticks, which is extremely targeted in a really unfair way. There are Canadian businesses that are suffering right now individually. So even though the aggregate pain might not be that much for some businesses, it's terrible right now. These are intended to do the same, to really focus on certain. And if we're honest, it looks like a lot of red states are kind of in our sight here in terms of the inputs that we're targeting.
0: And that could have an effect with the midterm elections coming up.
1: Exactly. Political pressure can go a long way with this president.
0: Right. Amanda, I thank you for your time on this Friday afternoon. I hope you have a great Labor Day weekend. Are you taking some time off?
1: I'm taking the long weekend and enjoying a nice, calm, quiet weekend. Brace for what's ahead.
0: Great. Yeah, rest up. You're going to be busy. Thanks for joining us this afternoon, Amanda. I appreciate it.
1: Anytime.
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25: 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From the National Newsroom of the Canadian Press, I'm Lisa Laporte. The Conservatives for Canada group launched a website today while releasing a statement on social media. It's a campaign to engage their supporters and encourage them to vote to stay in Canada in the upcoming Alberta referendum. Elections Alberta said this week it anticipates a high turnout for the October 19th vote. It's on whether Albertans want the province to remain in Canada or start the legal process to hold a binding referendum on leaving. Jazz Aviation flight attendants have voted in favor of a strike mandate. The Canadian Flight Attendant Union says 99% of voting members supported a strike mandate after months of bargaining. Jazz Aviation operates flights under the Air Canada Express brand. Some British Columbia school districts are cracking down on e-bikes and e-scooters.
0: The school districts say they're banning the electric bikes and scooters because kids keep getting hurt. The trauma medical director at BC Children's Hospital says the hospital has seen a steep rise in both emergency room visits and devastating brain injuries for child patients as the result of e-scooter crashes. The Langley School District has banned e-scooters and e-dirt bikes at all of its schools, while the Nanaimo Ladysmith District on Vancouver Island says if elementary students arrive on an e-bike or scooter, their parents will get a call to come pick up the bike or scooter. Jason White, The Canadian Press.
25: Romanian prosecutors have indicted Andrew Tate on various charges, including trafficking minors.
1: The charges stem from an investigation that began with the arrest of Andrew and Tristan Tate in Bucharest in 2022. Authorities allege the brothers coerced victims into producing pornographic material for their online business. The Tates have denied the allegations. They're currently held in Miami, where they face extradition to the UK on sex crimes allegations. Romanian officials have allowed them to remain free with some restrictions while proceedings continue. The Tates are among the world's most polarizing internet personalities by promoting wealth, male dominance, and misogyny through social media. I'm Charles de Ledesma.
25: And tributes continue to come in for the long-reigning queen of country, Dolly Parton. In her home state of Tennessee, the grief is palpable. But when remembering the music and acting legend, fans know Dolly would have wanted a parade and not a procession. So that's what they did in Knoxville. Kathy Wampus, Puppet Council Executive and Artistic Director Rachel Milford, says losing Dolly has been like losing a family member.
2: Because that's how intimately folks are connected to her in this region.
25: Parton passed away last week after a brief battle with cancer at the age of 80. This is the Canadian Press. In sports, the Toronto Blue Jays coasted to a 9-2 win tonight over the Kansas City Royals in Major League Baseball action. Jays starter Jameson Taillon left the game after two innings due to right elbow discomfort. Taillon was making his first appearance since August 10th when he was placed on the injured list with right forearm tendonitis. The Montreal Alouettes beat the BC Lions 37-30 in CFL action. The Owls improved to a league-best 10-2 as they ended the Lions' five-game winning streak. Sisters Venus and Serena Williams, playing together at the U.S. Open as a wild-card entry, lost a three-set thriller to the 14th-seeded combo of Ho Ching Chan and Maya Joint tonight in a first-round women's doubles match that took more than 3 hours to play. And the Vancouver Canucks signed defenseman Zeev Boyum to an 8-year contract extension today, worth $9.38 million U.S. a season. From the Canadian Press, I'm Lisa Laporte.
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1: With you along with Heidi Hollis as we talk about the secret war, a true story about a real alien war and shadow people. Are the aliens battling the shadow people, Heidi, or are they all one and the same?
7: Well, how it was explained to me that these more positive beings, they have actually taken on more of a protective role, I guess is the best way to put it, because how it was how I learned is that it's our war. This is something that these darker beings have their sights on this planet versus others. They've already conquered, and we just happen to be the next one in line. And so the more positive alien beings, they've actually kind of gone to more influencing from the inside out versus the outside in, like the more negative ones would do. So they have been that angel whispering in somebody's ear or encouraging take a left versus a right, trying to open up people's eyes to the threat that's around them. Because I even seen it with being in that UFO group early on, the people that were starting to adore the beings that were abusing them. And it was something deeper than

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1: Mayor Soraya Martinez-Ferrada says she's trying to head off a strike by the city's blue-collar workers. Martinez-Ferrada says talks continue to try to come to an agreement.
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5: 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Get ready to talk, and then Heidi Hollis will take final calls with her when we come back in a moment on Coast to Coast AM. 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
16: 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I'm a Coast to Coast Insider, and I'll tell you what. 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Here in West Virginia, we get inundated with snow. 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
5: 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Right at the top of the homepage, it says Insider. 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
5: We're with you along with Heidi Hollis. Heidi, what do you think your mission was when you disclosed Shadow Person and Hat Man?
24: Well, I mentioned earlier that I had a flash of my memory returning my past life, like before I was ever born, actually. And agreeing to come and warn people of the threat of these demonic creatures and how they would be imposing on people's souls and how they were connected to this whole alien conversation. So a lot of it came from the contact that I had with the alien being, but then a lot of it came from memories. And it was kind of profound. It changed my whole idea of everything I had to do in this life. So I knew that I had to do that part. And I thought I had a really good understanding of what I came here for, only to have my world flipped upside down with the revelation of finding that my physical self, my body was truly, it was made differently. And I, you know, you hear things and you experience things, but you don't really let it sink in until you get scientists to help you understand that, you know, sometimes when we experience these things, they seem so profound, and as time passes, they seem less real, but we don't have all the answers. I didn't have all the answers, and I feel like I'm starting all over again in letting people know that God is real, miracles are real,

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4: From the National Newsroom of the Canadian Press, I'm Hannah Stolz. The Conservatives for Canada group launched a website while releasing a statement on social media Friday. It's a campaign to engage their supporters and encourage them to vote to stay in Canada in the upcoming Alberta referendum. Parkland MP Dane Lloyd says it became clear to him this summer that a concerted effort was needed to engage at least 1.4 million Albertans who voted Conservative in the last election. BMO Financial Group says it's completed the sale of 138 branches in the United States to First Citizens Bank and Trust. The sale was initially announced in October of last year, along with the plan to open 150 new branches over 5 years, focused on growth in California, but not limited to the state. Here's Canadian Press reporter Lisa Laporte.
5: BMO says the transaction supports its strategy to optimize its U.S. network and focus on markets with long-term growth potential. The branches involved in the sale are located in North Dakota, South Dakota, Wyoming, Nebraska, Kansas, Missouri, Oklahoma, and Idaho, as well as select branches in Minnesota, Oregon, and Illinois.
4: BMO has said it plans to open 7 branches this year in Greater Los Angeles, the Bay Area, and San Diego. Some British Columbia school districts are cracking down on e-bikes and scooters.
6: The school districts say they're banning the electric bikes and scooters because kids keep getting hurt. The trauma medical director at BC Children's Hospital says the hospital has seen a steep rise in both emergency room visits and devastating brain injuries for child patients as the result of e-scooter crashes. The Langley School District has banned e-scooters and e-dirt bikes at all of its schools, while the Nanaimo Ladysmith District on Vancouver Island says if elementary students arrive on an e-bike or scooter, their parents will get a call to come pick up the biker scooter. Jason White, The Canadian Press.
4: Supporters of Lindsay Clancy say they hope the family doesn't have to go through a retrial after a mistrial was declared on Friday. Clancy faces 3 charges of aggravated murder for strangling her 3 children. Prosecutors said it was premeditated. The defense says Clancy was suffering from postpartum psychosis. Outside the courthouse, supporter Amanda Ekulola with the group Cherished Mom says she feels frustrated.
7: I really hope that they don't have to go through another trial. I'm hoping that something will change and the family doesn't have to go through this again.
4: Before the mistrial decision was delivered by the judge, her defense attorney made a last-ditch effort to appeal to the Massachusetts High Court, which they denied. And fall movie season has film fans making their Oscar predictions. The Odyssey has been seen as a frontrunner for Best Picture for more than half a year, but recent years have seen the Academy largely favor smaller films. Curry Barker's One Wish Willow horror movie has already set plenty of records, but its studio is pushing for the low-budget hit to be considered in many of the top Oscar categories. This is the Canadian Press. In sports, the Toronto Blue Jays, winners of 3 straight, won Friday's opener of a 3-game weekend series against the host Kansas City Royals 9-2. The Jays, who remain 1 game back of the Cleveland Guardians for the 3rd and final AL wildcard berth, scored 4 times in the first inning and added 3 more in the 6th en route to the win. The Montreal Alouettes shrugged off a slow start and rebounded in the second half to beat the visiting BC Lions 37-30 in CFL action on Friday. Serena and Venus Williams are out of the U.S. Open women's doubles after losing in a match tiebreaker on Friday. The sisters blew a 5-0 lead in the 10-point tiebreaker and lost to Haoqing Chan and Maya Joint. And WNBA Commissioner Kathy Engelbert is retiring at the end of the year, bringing to a close her 7-plus years at the helm of the league that has been transformative and at times tumultuous. She is the second longest tenured WNBA president or commissioner. From the Canadian Press, I'm Hannah Stolz.
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10: Hi, it's Ken Connors. Here's what's coming up on our Labor Day Monday morning as I sit in for Andrew. At 7:10, we'll tell you about another winter destination that's becoming more and more popular with Quebec snowbirds. The season opener for the Montreal Canadiens is just 3 weeks away, so who do you want to see on lines 2, 3, and 4? We'll discuss that at 8:10. And not only will we have $200 for you to win right after the 7 o'clock news with our cash call, but I'll also have tickets for the Australian Pink Floyd show up for grabs after 8. It's the Labor Day Monday edition of the Andrew Carter Morning Show with a 6 o'clock start on CJAD 800.
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1: Years ago, I was at a live event, and a lady came up to me and said, "You've got to help me get a date." And I went, "What?" And she said, "You have to help me get a date." And I said, I can't help you get a date." She said, "Yes, you can. Listen to me. I was on a date with a guy talking about Bigfoot, UFOs, ghosts. He got up and left. I need to meet somebody who understands me. Do a dating site that will do that." And it dawned on me I would do ParanormalDate.com, Tommy.
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1: Welcome back to Open Lines. George Norrie with you. A little program note for you. We will be live on Labor Day night for you, as we are on most holidays. Almost all holidays, but we'll be live for you on Monday night. So just make sure that whatever you do, your relaxation, and the men and women, workers of America and Canada and wherever else you listen, tune into Coast to Coast. We've got a great show for you. Let's go to first time caller James in Palm Beach, Florida. Welcome to the show. Hi, James. James, turn down your radio, my friend.
12: Yeah, it's on.
1: There you go. I'm going to have to let you go, kid. Let's go to Christina in Florida. Welcome to the show. Hi, Christina.
13: Hi, good evening, George. Can you hear me?
1: I sure can, loud and clear.
13: Excellent. Thank you for taking my call. I'm so excited to speak with you. Thank you so much. Can I just go and talk whatever I like to talk about?
1: Of course.
13: Okay. So tonight I called in because I would like to share with you something and with the listeners, what I find the most important document, about the extraterrestrial presence. And there is a

0: Behind Leah's first days back at school, there's a Bell phone plan.
1: Hi, sweetie. How's it going?
2: I'm okay. I met lots of new people, but I still haven't been invited to any parties. Never mind, Mom. Turns out I'm good. Love you.
1: Awesome. Have fun. Leah?
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7: That's it for another shift. She's leaving work. Someone says, we're going for some food. Want to come? No thanks, she says.
8: From the national newsroom of the Canadian Press, I'm Hannah Stolz. A federal conservative campaign has been launched encouraging supporters to vote to stay in Canada just 6 weeks before the Alberta referendum. When asked why it was launched so close to the vote, Parkland MP and campaign caucus lead Dane Lloyd says it became clear to him this summer that a concerted campaign was needed. He says while the status quo needs to change, the problem is not with Canada. Five former BC Conservatives who left the party under leader Carolyn Findlay says they'll be part of a new party in the legislature. MLA Peter Milibar is pitching the unnamed political party as a stable and serious alternative to the NDP.
9: This is about creating a serious and stable political party that is focused on you know, the economy and focused on natural resource development, focused on healthcare, focused on protecting private property rights in a way that the public sees themselves in and trusts.
8: Nine former conservatives have left Findlay's caucus in the last 3 weeks, citing various concerns around her leadership and the people she surrounds herself with. A union representing more than 1,000 flight attendants with Jazz Aviation says members have overwhelmingly voted in favor of a strike mandate.
10: The Canadian Flight Attendant Union says 99% of voting members supported a strike mandate after months of bargaining. Jazz Aviation operates flights under the Air Canada Express brand. Union President Marsha Walters says they want members fairly compensated for the work they do. The flight attendants have been without a contract since January 1st. Halifax-based Jazz is owned by Chorus Aviation. Lisa Laporte, The Canadian Press, Toronto.
8: Gander Newfoundland is defending its invitation to U.S. Ambassador Pete Hoekstra to a 9/11 commemoration ceremony next week. He's caused controversy by criticizing the Elbows Up campaign against U.S. tariffs, while expressing irritation about Canadians' response to President Donald Trump's rhetoric about making Canada the 51st state. An outpouring of national concern for a New Hampshire man after he was attacked by a mysterious animal. It was caught on surveillance video where Zach Howard was seen fighting off what he believes is a fox. It first grabbed the bag he was holding and then bit his foot and latched onto his leg. Howard says the bite didn't draw blood, but it did puncture through the material on his running shoe. Since then, he's had to undergo multiple rounds of rabies shots, with more to come in the following weeks. People who have seen the viral video have been checking in on him to make sure he's okay.
11: It's funny, kind of, just to see how it spread in no pun intended, like with the rabies and stuff.
8: This is one of three animal attacks reported in the area in the past week. New Hampshire Fish and Game officials say they still can't confirm the animal's species, but note that most descriptions point to a fox. This is the Canadian Press. In sports, the Toronto Blue Jays, winners of three straight, won Friday's opener of a three-game weekend series against the host Kansas City Royals 9-2. The Jays, who remain one game back of the Cleveland Guardians for the third and final AL wildcard berth, scored four times in the first inning and added three more in the sixth en route to the win. The Montreal Alouettes shrugged off a slow start and rebounded in the second half to beat the visiting BC Lions 37-30 in CFL action on Friday. Serena and Venus Williams are out of the U.S. Open women's doubles after losing in a match tiebreaker on Friday. The sisters blew a 5-0 lead in the 10-point tiebreaker and lost to Haoqing Chan and Maya Joint. And WNBA Commissioner Kathy Engelbert is retiring at the end of the year, bringing to a close her 7-plus years at the helm of the league that has been transformative and at times tumultuous. She is the second longest tenured WNBA president or commissioner. From the Canadian Press, I'm Hannah Stolz.
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17: In prisons in America, and one of my first questions I had to ask them was, how in the world did they choose that topic?
27: I blame Ross.
17: Uh-huh. Your fault, Ross. You did it.
27: It is. Let me tell you, George, this was not a pleasant topic. You know, we've done several of these books so far, and most of them have been, we've really enjoyed researching the ghost stories. A lot of times we get to write about places we've investigated. Sometimes both of us have investigated. And, you know, we came around to, it's always tough to pick which topic to do next. And we've tried to intersperse ones that are less common, like haunted toys, with things that are, of course, more popular. And haunted prisons, honestly, it was a no-brainer from the beginning when we started talking about the series. But when we got down to really working on the book, it was tough to narrow the list down because there are just so many. And we initially started off with a list of that covered prisons, penitentiaries, and jails. And, you know, we quickly realized that we had to pare that down or we were going to have this massive tome, you know.
0: Oh, my God, yeah.
27: Ones we had on the list. So we ended up, this one, it's called Haunted Prisons, but it covers prisons and penitentiaries. Basically the worst of the worst.
0: How many would you say are included in the book?
27: Are we somewhere around 30? 30, Ross? I think.
1: I think 30. Yeah.
27: And that's, as I said, that's penitentiaries and prisons. And really, we ended up with, I think, the worst of the worst, honestly. None of these places are pleasant to begin with. But what we found is that we covered a lot of the well-known sites, of course, like Alcatraz and so forth. But then other locations that you don't commonly hear about, but that are equally as disturbing and haunted.
0: I've had a list over my career of some of these haunted places. Let me just throw them out and tell me if you went to some of these places. You ready?
27: Yeah.
0: Eastern State Penitentiary in Philadelphia.
1: Yep, I was one of the first teams to investigate that place.
0: As you mentioned, Alcatraz.
27: Yes. Yep.
0: Ohio State Reformatory.
1: Yep.
27: Yeah.
0: Man, you're hitting all the big ones. Ohio Penitentiary.
27: Yep. Ross did that one. I haven't done that one.
0: Maxwell Street Police Station in Chicago.
27: I've been there. I haven't investigated it.
0: Lake County Jail in Indiana.
27: Yeah, it's on my list.
0: My gosh. One in Council Bluffs, Iowa. I can't even pronounce the name. Potawatomi or something like that.
1: Yeah, I haven't heard of that one.
27: Yeah.
0: That's
27: no, haven't done that one.
0: West Virginia Penitentiary.
27: Yes. Oh, yes.
0: Wyoming Territorial Prison.
27: I might
0: be giving you some new leads. And the Missouri State Penitentiary in Jefferson City, Missouri.
27: Yes.
0: Okay, well, we got a lot of ground to cover then with all these places. What makes these prisons haunted? Have inmates died there? Is that what happened?
1: Well, there's all kinds of different reasons, you know. There's a situation where I've always brought up the fact that you have to understand that prison life becomes some of these men's full-time life.
0: Mm-hmm.
1: Even when they have the opportunity to get parole, they will do all kinds of things to mess it up because they don't know what life is or can't survive outside of prison. And so this has been their life cycle. And so I think even after death, there's that needing to remain in this territory that you understand that even for some, they have control over.
0: Remember the movie Shawshank Redemption?
1: Oh, yeah.
0: Close to the end, they let Brooks out, and the poor guy didn't know what to do with himself. They put him in a little tiny apartment, and I think he hung himself, and he, you know, scratched up there in the top. Brooks was there or something like that. But these folks get attacked.

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6: From the National Newsroom of the Canadian Press, I'm Hannah Stolz. The federal Tories have launched a Conservatives for Canada campaign ahead of the Alberta referendum. Albertans are set to vote on October 19th on whether they want to remain a province or begin the legal process to hold a binding referendum on leaving the country. Conservative leader Pierre Poilievre is calling on Albertans to stay united and argues that separatists have not a problem with Canada, but with the Liberal government. A suspect has been charged with arson after vehicles were set on fire outside Liberal MP Salma Zahid's home last week. Surveillance video released by police showed a person pouring fuel on 5 vehicles and setting 2 on fire before abandoning the lit-up gas can in the driveway. Investigators say 24-year-old Roshvin Crofton was arrested and charged with multiple offenses. Week 2 of the Quebec election campaign has been dominated by debates on immigration and Anglophone rights.
7: PQ leader Paul St-Pierre Plamondon faces criticism for linking immigration to overcrowded schools and the decline of the French language. Quebec Solidaire spokesperson Ruba Gazal accuses him of scapegoating immigrant children for previous governments underfunding education. Meanwhile, Christine Frechette's coalition Avenir Quebec has been under fire after Elections Quebec said language laws forced it to provide printed voter guides in French only. Liberal leader Charles Milliard wrote an open letter expressing his disapproval after Anglophone groups accused Elections Quebec of voter suppression. Jason White, The Canadian Press.
6: A hiker missing for 5 days has been found alive, walking himself to safety after going missing in mountainous terrain near Squamish, B.C.
8: Squamish Search and Rescue has shared a photo of Stanislav Volo smiling broadly and giving a thumbs up with 2 overjoyed rescuers. The organization says in a social media post that Volo walked out himself and was found on a Forest Service road. He'd last been seen getting off the Sea to Sky gondola Sunday morning en route to a hike before failing to catch the gondola back down later that day. RCMP say he was taken to hospital with minor injuries after being found. Lisa Laporte, The Canadian Press.
6: Regina residents and businesses are leaning into a style of pizza that the city can claim as its own. Tourism Regina has launched new merchandise like keychains and t-shirts that depict a pizza logo in its famous square shape. The agency's Teal Orban says Regina-style pizza has been a staple in the city for decades and is even loved by visitors from afar.
9: Growing up, you're like, oh, wait, this is a thing. Like, I'm not getting this anywhere else. This good pizza is only here. And so it's just kind of something that's, like, born into us. We all have our pizza stories. You know what I mean? We all have our pizza locations. And it's just something that we can all kind of easily rally behind and that we just want to celebrate. And so throw it on, you know, a shirt and a hat and let us wear that with pride. And it's kind of an easy one that residents can get behind.
6: Restaurateurs of the pizza say what makes it different from others is the amount of toppings, including how it's layered and cut. This is the Canadian Press. In sports, the Toronto Blue Jays, winners of 3 straight, won Friday's opener of a 3-game weekend series against the host Kansas City Royals 9-2. The Jays, who remain 1 game back of the Cleveland Guardians for the 3rd and final AL wildcard berth, scored 4 times in the first inning and added 3 more in the 6th en route to the win. The Montreal Alouettes shrugged off a slow start and rebounded in the second half to beat the visiting BC Lions 37-30 in CFL action on Friday. Serena and Venus Williams are out of the U.S. Open women's doubles after losing in a match tiebreaker on Friday. The sisters blew a 5-0 lead in the 10-point tiebreaker and lost to Haoqing Chan and Maya Joint. And WNBA Commissioner Kathy Engelbert is retiring at the end of the year, bringing to a close her 7-plus years at the helm of the league that has been transformative and at times tumultuous. She is the second longest tenured WNBA president or commissioner. From the Canadian Press, I'm Hannah Stolz.
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14: Hey, greetings from Montreal and welcome to a special edition of Andrew Carter. In this episode, we are going into the archives and revisiting some of our favorite interviews of the past 20 plus years. We begin this episode with an interview from March of 2016 with actress Amber Tamblyn. You would recognize Amber from the movie The Sisterhood of the Traveling Pants or the TV show Joan of Arcadia. She was on our show to promote her book on poetry and spoke to us about how acting runs in her family.
15: My father's Russ Tamblyn.
14: Okay.
15: Star of West Side Story and a lot of the old musicals in the 1950s and 60s. He's a pretty big star in his era.
14: Yeah, no kidding. So that's where you get it from, is it?
15: Yeah, I guess so. I mean, he also, if you ever saw Twin Peaks, he was in that too. That was sort of his... more 90s, my friends more know him from stuff like that, but, yeah, I get it from him. My grandfather was also in vaudeville, toward the Orpheum circuit. So sort of like a good lineage of, performance.
14: What's your dad think about your career?
15: Oh, he loves it. You know, I mean, I think he loves it. It's also complicated for him. I think, you know, I started when I was 11 years old. I'm 32 now. And, he really did not want me to act, really, really did not want me to do that because he grew up in an era where children really were not taken care of in the studio system in Los Angeles.
14: Yeah.
15: You know, the whole Judy Garland era where it's like, just take pills and keep working. You know, and because of that, it's like my dad has a real learning disability. He's, you know, sometimes has a hard time reading and things like that because he did not grow up with any kind of, you know, full education. He grew up on a studio lot. So... you know, he had complicated feelings about it when I was younger, but it was my grandmother, his mom, and my mom that really talked him into it and said, you know, we gotta try it. She's so great in theater. And then it just sort of went from there and eventually, you know, he sort of turned the corner of not only acceptance, but going, you know, this is a gift. You know, some people have this gift, yeah. People don't have this gift. You do.
14: Speaking with Amber Tamblyn, she's an actress. You know her from The Sisterhood of the Traveling Pants, Two and a Half Men, Joan of Arcadia. She's also a published author. Dawn's Dark Sparkler is her third collection of poems. Amber, tell me, when did you start writing poetry?
15: I started when I was very young, when I was about 11 or 12. It's actually, most people don't know, but I've been doing it as long as I've been acting. I grew up in a household in Venice Beach in California around a lot of artists and musicians and poets. You know, Neil Young was my godfather, and Dennis Hopper and Dean Stockwell. It was like those type of people yeah. that were hanging around my living room. And then a lot of the beat poets that are, some of them aren't with us anymore, but Jack Hirschman, who's a former poet laureate of San Francisco, and Lawrence Ferlinghetti and Michael McClure, people like that. So I grew up around, you know, in a household around a lot of music and poetry. So, for me, it was sort of came very naturally, and it was endemic to me. And I've just been writing ever since. And most people just don't really know that, which is fair. It's fine. I think they assume, like, oh, this actress just took up the hobby of poetry one day when she was bored, which is not the experience at all. But, yeah, I'm very proud of this this book that just came out. Very proud.
14: But it is really cool that you can promote your poetry and poetry in general with your fame. I mean, let's face it, like, astonishing poems inspired by dead actresses, no matter how good they might be, would get almost no attention if you were not famous.
15: There is an irony there, yes, for sure. But I also think that that may not necessarily be true. I think that, you know, you look at some people write really incredible books and, you know, sometimes they're never seen at all. And then there's people who also write incredible books who get, you know, huge honors and awards and things like that, and are completely recognized. Mm. I actually think that my celebrity sometimes is a bit of a could be a bit of a problem, because then people only see the celebrity as opposed to the work, you know? So it's sort of give and take. It's some people write me off, meaning in the past. Mm-hmm. People in the past have written me off and gone, what? She's a what? No, I'm not going to read some, you know, pop actress's poetry book, because they assume that it's, again, just a hobby I picked up.
14: What's your favorite?
15: So in that sense, it can be an uphill climb sometimes.
14: What is your favorite poem in this book?
15: So the book is about, as you said, explores the lives and deaths of child star actresses, mostly child star actresses, but pretty much any actress in the world who died under the age of 40.
14: Right.
15: And it's sort of an examination of glamour and objectification from a business standpoint of, you know, people who couldn't survive in a business that did that. And I think my favorite poem in it, I mean, I'll tell you, it's hard to say, right, because it took me 6 years to write, and they're all so personal to me, but I think a couple of the ones that are my favorite are the ones where they're extremely exaggerated. For instance, there's one of Frances Farmer, who actually didn't die that young, but was purported to have had a lobotomy in her 20s, if you remember that correctly.
14: Ooh.
15: So I was sort of like reimagining her as the Walking Dead, as if Frances Farmer actually did die in her 20s, but still, like, a part of her died. Her brain died, her soul died, but she was still walking around living and walking on a red carpet. You know, the poem imagines her sort of dragging her leg behind her and looking emaciated, and paparazzi and photographers screaming at her and saying, what are you wearing? What are you wearing? You look so amazing. Which is also, you know, it's kind of a metaphor for how I see my business and how I actually see red carpets. Physically, like when I look at people, I go, man, these people are being told they look amazing, and I can actually count the ribs between their tits. Like, I can see their entire sternum sticking out.
14: Right.
15: I love that piece.
14: You know what? You know what struck me, and I was looking for, you know, some of the familiar names that I would recognize, and some of the poetry here is so deep, it's beyond. It's obvious you've been doing this for a long time. Marilyn Monroe is a name, of course, that many people would recognize.
15: Yeah.
14: It's a short poem, but what struck me is, I mean, I can read the poem here. A fourth fret crept into the neck of her index finger. She had wound strands of blonde too tightly, a corpse corset of a capo. It stayed like that, a rosy ring of jailed blood that came to the barred window and never left. But what struck me is what's on the opposite page. Which is, it just says, like, at the beginning of every page, there's the name of an actress, and like you said, these are all deceased actresses.
15: Yeah, that's the title of each poem, the name of the actress.
14: And opposite Marilyn Monroe, it says Lindsay Lohan, but there's nothing there. She's still alive.
15: Right. So this was an intentional moment in the book where I took arguably the most famous actress, one of the most famous deaths, which is Marilyn Monroe.
14: Yeah.
15: And I tried to find something about it that was different. I tried to write about a death that was that everyone seems to know everything about.
14: Mm-hmm.
15: How do you do that? How do you come at that story freshly again? And as I was reading her autopsy report, the police report, as I did with all the actresses, I found this one little detail in the police report where she had that. It's actually true. They found her face down on her mattress with a piece of, like, with her head under her pillow a little bit, and a piece of her hair was wrapped around her index finger, and it just cut all the blood off. I think that's actually kind of incredible investigative work, and the fact that police actually noted that in the police report when they found her, you know, it also shows that they were questioning whether it was a murder, you know, whether it was homicide or suicide. They were really putting a lot of details in, but I just thought, you know, that's kind of interesting. It could mean nothing. It could mean everything, but nobody knows that. I mean, I didn't know that. And then the Lindsay piece is sort of the exact opposite, where, you know, while the book is about women being objectified in Hollywood and in the world, the objectification of women, it's also a book about voyeurism. It's about how, you know, not so much, I think, certainly in Canada, I hardly doubt it's of the problem the way it is in American culture, but here we really treat people, you know, we build them up and we break them down in horrible ways, and we really look at them like objects. And we treat our celebrities, and we treat our actors, and we treat our artists, you know, we have a very violent sort of reciprocal relationship with them. And in this sense, this poem is less about me foretelling Lindsay's future. This is less about me saying, hey, here's her name, and here's a blank page with no poem. Therefore, I am saying, ooh, she could die soon.
14: But
15: not at all.
14: It's more about the inference that in a way she's almost dead or treated as dead.
15: It's not that at all.
14: No.
15: It's that she's treated as dead, and it's meant that poem is strictly for the reader.
14: Right.
15: What does the reader feel? It's me projecting back to the reader what they feel when they see that, when they see a blank page. I want the reader to question what they're thinking. Do they consider her almost dead? Do they think that that's mean that I put that there?
14: Yeah.
15: Do they think that it's fair that I put that there? You know, it's about how they feel, and at the same time, it's also me saying, this girl is not dead, and I refuse to write the poem for her that will put her in that place the way that so many people in American culture do. I'm giving it back to her to say, it's yours to write. You know, it's your life to live. It's yours to write. So that's sort of, to me, like a teachable moment about celebrity and voyeurism that I hope the audience or that the reader is sort of comes away feeling strange about.
14: Actress Amber Tamblyn. Coming up, Mark Critch talks about growing up in Newfoundland. 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
14: We're going into the archives and revisiting some of our favorite interviews of the past 20-plus years. In November of 2021, Mark Critch was on the show to promote his book, An Embarrassment of Critches. He talked to us about his yet-aired show, which became very popular, Son of a Critch, and about growing up in Newfoundland. When I started hearing things about your success and so on, and I remember meeting you in Montreal years ago, and you were talking about your dad Mike, who had been on VOCM. It brings me back to my grandparents' dining room in Manuals on Cherry Lane when I was a kid, and we used to go for the summers.
27: Wow.
14: And so the radio would always be on VOCM, and
27: wow.
14: I remember Baz Jameson. Is that you, Baz?
27: Oh my God!
14: Is that you, Baz?
27: What a legend!
14: And I started to try to go on YouTube, and I found this, and this brings me right back to being a child.
28: You're a part of the wide world of VOCM.
14: Now I just—I know you've been hearing that for years, but you know.
27: Well, that's the sound of classic radio to me. Is a sting like that? You know, I love it all so much.
14: I remember the Sunny B. Bread commercial, too. Sunny B. Bread is made with honey. Boys and girls may think that's funny, but Sunny B. How do I remember that?
27: I don't know. There's something about radio, I think, that is, of all mediums, is the one that, you know, touches your soul the most, because it's the sound of the kitchen. It's the sound of the drive to school or the drive to work. Mm-hmm. It's your imagination, too. I mean, you fill in the blanks, and you get to know these people so well. There's such an radio's heard in so many intimate ways, you know.
14: Well, yeah, and you got to know these people really well, but you also grew up listening to your dad on the radio, right? So you saw it from both sides.
27: Well, yeah, we lived right next door to the radio station, right? So I would look out my window. Dad would walk up this little bank and go into the radio station, and all these characters, larger than life, you know, big station vehicles all painted yellow, and news reporters all wore the red coats, and the jocks wore yellow bomber jackets. These were the people who were in that radio, and they're going off to do amazing things like cover fires or go to a concert. For me, in a weird way, it was a visual medium, too, because I could see all these people. Everybody at school, you know, always thought I was rich, you know, because your dad was on the radio. You're like, well, you know, you must be very wealthy. And they'd come over to the house and be, like, incredibly disappointed, you know. They're like, this is where you live? And I'm like, yeah, this is all the place.
14: Well, your first punny title was Son of a Critch, and this is the one that's being made into a television show, right?
27: Where I play my father, yeah.
14: And what's that like? How did that go? When are we going to see this?
27: This will be on January 4th. We shot it this summer with Malcolm McDowell, Clockwork Orange, playing my grandfather, and Benjamin Evan Ainsworth, this wonderful British actor who was in this Netflix show called Haunting of Bly Manor and plays Pinocchio opposite Tom Hanks in the new Disney film that'll be out next year, live-action version of Pinocchio. So these wonderful people came, and we shot 13 episodes, which will start airing January 4th on CBC. And they recreated my childhood home. VOCM came on board and said, okay, after much discussion, they said, you can use the name. So we have all the old vehicles painted the way theirs were. And I wear the VOCM logo on a red jacket. And everybody is in Radio Land. So, I mean, I'm playing my dad in the VOCM studio, which was VOWR, the oldest radio station in Newfoundland, which is, had the exact same control board in the basement, but it was donated to them because they're church radio. It was the control board my dad used was donated to the station, so it's the one I'm using in the show. And I'm using dad's old mic flag and stuff at the, at the house. So it's bizarre. It's for a kid who grew up, you know, loving radio and everything, and it's pretty amazing.
14: Tell me about your new book, An Embarrassment of Critches. Is this all 22-minute stuff?
27: This one pretty much picks up where the last one left off. The last one went from kind of birth up until getting out of high school. And this is me about 18. My dad saying, well, what are you going to do with your life? And me saying, I want to be a comedian. I want to be an actor. And him going, oh, boy. And I got into my business at a time when Newfoundland and Labrador was going through real economic hardship, the collapse of the cod fishery, and there was this cod moratorium. You weren't allowed to fish anymore. Yeah. The economy was in ruins, and that's a weird time. I want to be an actor. So my first real gig was in a rural community of Trinity in Newfoundland. Population, you know, was like 100 people year-round at the time. And it was a historical pageant with displaced fishery workers, who, in order to get their EI topped up, had to have a summer job playing historical characters in a walking pageant. So I was the local fella kind of out there acting with them. And so we did that for several summers. And it was, you know, it was fascinating to watch these people go from, you know, working in a crab plant or being a fisherman to now becoming an actor. And so that's where we start. And from there, I mean, we eventually ended up performing for the Queen, and now there's a multi-million-dollar theater built there, and it's a tourist hub, and there are restaurants and everything. So it really did save that community. And from there, it's me, you know, trying to become an actor and a comedian and all those rough years and the funny stories of that, and then getting out to 22 minutes, and then all the stories of all the interesting things that have happened to me there, including going to Afghanistan and doing a show where I got fired on by the Taliban, the worst hecklers ever, interrupting my show. and then eventually coming back to that same town of Trinity in Newfoundland where I started all those years ago, and getting married and having a house there, and with all those same great folks that I kind of start out with now. I've been friends for 30 years or so.
14: Yeah, An Embarrassment of Critches, Mark Critches' latest book. And I think I'd say things are going pretty well for you. It's not like I've been stalking you, but I, you know, your wife is beautiful. She's a lawyer, right?
27: And, she's a lawyer, yeah.
14: And you're doing pretty well yourself. So, like, did you ever think that it would go, things would go this well, this way?
27: Well, you know, it's funny because you do a lot of self-reflection writing this book, and then I realized at the time I expected it to go horribly. You know, like I thought I want to do this, and I thought, well, if I don't want to get a net because I'll fall in the net. I don't want to get a side hustle, you know, or a real job and do it at night. And I'm going to try and do it. And I always expected, like all the working actors I knew back home, you know, it was a rough, you know, life, you know, paycheck to paycheck and looking for the next gig and travel. And so that's the life I expected. And then so I just started trying to tell, you know, true Canadian stories, topical stuff, relatable, just being honest about what I thought about things, trying to be funny. This works for me. This makes me laugh. And it seemed to work.
14: Do you think the come from away effect had anything to do with people's interest in Newfoundland and, you know, the kind of stuff that you're putting out right now?
27: I certainly made a lot of more people understand where we are.
14: Yeah.
27: It certainly helped people pronounce the name of the problem.
14: And properly. what you're about too, in terms of kind, you know, welcoming people.
27: And welcoming people, and that's what it's all about too. And I think, you know, with the arts community there too, I think the reason that it's so vibrant is we help each other out, and we, it's not really a competitive thing. Like when we're doing all these different shows, all these different TV things are filming. Okay, this show needs a trailer for something. Okay, you can have one of ours. Hey, I need a cable. Okay, great. You know, so it's, and they work around each other's schedules. Like, we're going to be filming this now. Okay, we're going to have a crossover in these couple of weeks. And they all try to help each other out. And the same thing with performers, like my great friend Alan Doyle or Alan Hocko or Petrina, who's in Come From Away and is also going to be in our new show. It's all about helping each other out. You get to a certain level, you're kind of expected to reach back and go, oh, okay, do you want to write a 22 minutes, buddy? Come on up to the mainland. Okay, great. Okay, we're going to try and figure something out. How can we support you? And you see so many of us, whether it's Tom Power hosting Q on radio and on CBC, or Johnny Harris doing Still Standing, or, you know, Alan Doyle's success.
14: Andrew Carter hosting the CJ80 morning show in Montreal.
27: Exactly, right?
14: Yeah.
27: And we're everywhere, and you don't know. It's like these secret agents everywhere. And then sometimes I think, you know, some people say, like, you know, oh, there's too many Newfoundlanders in broadcasting. It's not fair. Secretly, this is our thing. The fishery died, and we thought, what do we do? What else can we do?
14: Take over the world.
27: Talk. Yeah. That's all we can do. So let's talk. And so that's what we're doing.
14: Actor, comedian, and author Mark Critch. Coming up, Melissa Etheridge on the genesis of her hit Bring Me Some Water, and songwriter Brian Allen on writing a heart classic. 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
6: 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Martinez-Ferrada says talks continue to try to come to an agreement.
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14: A special edition of Andrew Carter. In this episode, we are going into the archives and revisiting some of our favorite interviews of the past 20 plus years. Does the name Brian Allen ring a bell? He was a member of the Canadian rock band named Toronto, and in September of 2021, he was inducted into the Canadian Songwriting Hall of Fame. Specifically, he was inducted for writing the heart classic, What About Love? I asked him about how it didn't end up on a Toronto album. Now, somebody told me that this you didn't like this song too much to start.
29: Oh, no, that's a little bit of a stretch.
14: Okay.
29: The band was pretty democratic. And so every time that we prepared for an album, we would overwrite the number of songs necessary just so we'd be able to pick the cream of the crop every time we put repertoire together for an album. And we would democratically sit around the table, all six members of the band in the original form, and the two members of the management and record company firm, we would fill out a ballot with our top 10 songs that we thought should be on the record. And on this particular third album for Toronto, we filled out the ballots, and when we tallied them up, What About Love had just squeaked out of the top 10 on everybody's list. Not necessarily because we didn't think it was a good song, but because it didn't sound like the rest of the kids in the repertoire. It didn't have, it felt like the odd person out, sort of song-wise. And so we, good song, but you know, just not for this record. And that's how it came to be not recorded or not released commercially, and therefore it became more attractive to anyone that might consider recording the song in the fact that it had not been previously released.
14: Okay, so who recorded it first, Hart or you in Toronto?
29: Well, technically, we recorded a live off the floor demo recording,
14: yeah,
29: so that we would have recordings of all of our songs as an archive and we'd be able to listen to them and assess them. So technically we recorded it, but we did not release it for commercial sale.
14: Okay, so
29: but it was Heart was the first,
14: yeah,
29: commercial release of the title.
14: So how big a deal is that when you write a song or co-write a song that becomes a mega hit like that?
29: Well, you know, it's funny because a lot of people look at it as when it explodes on the charts, and it did, that it's an overnight thing, but it's actually a long, slow process of information leaking out. Oh, they've recorded it. Oh, they might put it on the album. Oh, it looks like it's good. Yes, it is on the album. Okay, when's the release date? And all this buildup happens, and then, oh, it's going to be a single? And then, yeah, they're going to release it. Yeah, okay, great. You know, and you're watching this thing build slowly until one day the fireworks go off in the public's eyes,
14: yeah,
29: but you've been watching it forever.
14: Right. And then you're telling, and you know, you're in a place in an elevator and you hear it and you say, I wrote that song. They say, sure you did.
29: No, I generally just bite my tongue and shrink into a corner somewhere because, you know, there are a lot of strange people out there, Andrew, you might have noticed because you have a talk show.
14: Yeah.
29: And some of them get in your face in a pretty weird way. So I tend to just, you know, not walk around with a big banner over my head that says, I wrote What About Love.
14: So Brian Allen, with the Canadian rock band Toronto. Now tell me about Toronto. Was this at a time where, you know, you were emulating like rock band names like Boston and Chicago and so on, named after cities?
29: That actually now that was another story. We, for our third album, we brought up a producer from the States, and for our very first album, we brought in it was Brian McLeod and Jim and Bill Henderson from Chilliwack. But we had brought a producer in from the States to do demos with us, didn't end up working with him, but we were still searching for a name before the first album. We were going to call the band Sass, and we did temporarily, you know, being sassy and having a sassy lead singer. And,
14: yeah.
29: And he says, you know, y'all ought to consider naming the band Toronto. And we kind of looked at him like he was from Mars. and he says, no, y'all don't understand. And down south, Toronto sounds like this exotic, clean city up north, you know, like, well, there's already Boston, there's already, you know.
14: Yeah.
29: No. You don't, I think it would go over great. And, you know, sure enough, management latched onto the idea, and we more or less went, okay, all right, let's try it. We didn't know we were going to be successful. And then we're stuck with the name, and we can't change it.
14: Tell me about writing What About Love. What came first, the music, the lyrics? How did it come together?
29: Well, we brought Jim Vallance in from Vancouver for two purposes, for preparing for our third album. One was to help us with arrangements, because the producer we were going to be working with was more of a technical audio-oriented producer than he was musical. So we thought, well, who's really good at arrangements out there? Jim Vallance. Let's bring him in. He'll be like the extra member of the band. And then while we were working together on arrangements, he suggested, you know, we should do some writing. And we thought, okay, great. So in various combinations, Jim wrote with people in the band. And when he wrote, he came over to the house that I was living in at the time with a little studio in the basement, and Sharon Alton and myself and him were sitting around, and he says, I got this song title. It's been kicking around in my head, and all I hear is, like, what about love? That's all, and I don't know where else to take it right now. Can we kick that one around? So we thought, okay, well, what's it about? A lot of songwriters like to storyboard a song in that, well, what's going to happen? Who's the character? What's the scene? Can we paint something so people have imagery in their heads?
14: Hmm.
29: So we thought, well, what about love? Kind of says, you know, you're appealing to somebody to sell the idea of being in love. What if it's somebody who's not paying attention to all the signs that this person's dropping about, look, I really want to be in love with you, but it's not working. You're not responding. And so we thought, this is an interesting dynamic. It's not the usual dynamic. Let's write that. So we wrote the song based on coming up with a storyline, and then wrote the song to the storyline.
14: Do you remember the first time you heard the Heart version on the radio, and where you were and how that made you feel?
29: I don't remember the exact moment, but I do remember feeling, oh my gosh, this is real. It's actually happening. That I remember feeling. I don't remember where I was, probably because I don't know, Andrew, if you've ever had a wave of emotion come over you suddenly where everything else disappears but the way you feel.
14: Mm-hmm.
29: And that's how it was. That's why I can't remember where I was.
14: Oh, I see.
29: It was just overwhelming.
14: Yeah. Musician and songwriter Brian Allen. There are so many hits in the Melissa Etheridge repertoire. But the first one was Bring Me Some Water. While promoting her Montreal concert in November of 2012, I asked her about the genesis of that song. I know this sounds so simplistic for me to say this, but last night I had this earworm of Bring Me Some Water. And I was singing it over and over and over and over and over again in my head. I'm quite a good singer, perhaps almost as good as you too.
25: Perhaps.
14: Perhaps. Tell me about when you had that hit and how unexpected it might have been for you.
25: Well, Bring Some Water, I wrote that in when I was playing, like, in the bars when I got signed. And so I put it on my first album. We were trying to work the song Similar Features, actually, first, the record company was. And all of a sudden, this little rock and roll song just caught fire up in Montreal. Was the first places. Montreal and Colorado was the first places that it took off.
14: Yeah, I remember, because I was working at Shom at that time, and we were playing the song.
25: It just caught fire up in Quebec. It just was, and I remember thinking, what? Canada? Quebec? What are you talking about? it wasn't in my scope of things that I would be successful in Canada. I don't know why, because it's
0: Canada's always been so good to me. It's one of my favorite and best markets. So it was a surprise, though, at the time.
14: Rock star Melissa Etheridge coming up. Sheepdog singer Ewan Curry on how they got their name. And Kim Allen of Sister Sledge on why they re-recorded their classic hit, We Are Family. 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
10: In this special edition of Andrew Carter, we are going into the archives and revisiting some of our favorite interviews of the past 20-plus years. Sister Sledge had a huge hit with the song We Are Family, remember that, in November of 2020. They re-recorded it to lend support to the COVID frontline workers. Kim Allen spoke to us about that decision to re-record it and what life was like when they were one of the most popular acts in the world. Where are you living these days, Kim?
11: I'm in Bucks County, Pennsylvania.
10: Oh, so you stayed in Pennsylvania.
11: Oh, yeah. Mm-hmm. Too many aunties and uncles and family members here.
10: Thank you very much for those Sister Sledge songs, by the way. And,
11: you're welcome.
10: And tell me about this, this project that you're embarking on.
11: What we're doing is we are, first of all, paying tribute to the fact that we all need to come together globally in unity. And a dear friend of mine, his name is Lou Weisbach from Chicago. Our families are friends.
10: Yeah.
11: And he called one day and just said, Kim, we've got to do something about unity. We've got to do something because there was so much going on. And he's involved in a medical project, an incredible plan for fighting against this ridiculous, horrific pandemic. Anyway, so I said, Lou, We Are Family is the song. So We Are Family, already having been a global song of unity, was something that seemed to work so perfectly for putting out a message that we need to come together as family, with family concerns for each other's health and well-being. And I met a dear friend a few years ago. Her name is Natasha Mudar from The World We Want. And I said, you know, Lou, I'm going to call Natasha. I recorded We Are Family. I called Natasha.

0: Asha, and it all came together. She connected with WHO, and they happened to be associated. So it just seemed to just, it was as if it was divine. It was something I know God wanted, a way to reach out globally with a global message. And that's how it all happened, sort of, if that makes any sense.
1: Yeah.
0: Just one step led to the next.
1: Speaking with Kim Allen, Sister Sledge, so this is a new recording of We Are Family.
0: Yes.
1: So
0: it's a special edition just for now.
1: All right.
0: For this.
1: Who sings on this, Kim?
0: I'm singing on it.
1: Oh, you're by yourself.
0: Yes.
1: Well,
0: I'm singing it. My sister's blessed me to do the project.
1: Okay.
0: And it's a go for it. We're all involved in so many things. And also, I was joined by the Tongan Choir.
1: Wow.
0: On it. And then there's some folks from Sri Lanka. I mean, it all just came together. And I had friends who are featured on the video that is a part of the whole project from London, the U.S.
1: You're giving love and a family dose.
0: Oh, absolutely. And you know what? It's sincere. And
1: yeah.
0: I've seen so many people reach out because a lot of the impoverished nations and a lot of the nations that WHO represents, the World Health Organization represents, some of the people I've seen, they have nothing. And we're in a health crisis. They need food, they need clothing, they need health care. And it's a sincere effort. I'm getting a little serious here, but the great part about it is what better way than to just extend love in a practical way through the gifts we have.
1: Kim Allen from Sister Sledge. So, Kim, how are things going where you are? How far from Philadelphia are you?
0: Oh, I'm only about 30 minutes.
1: Okay.
0: 35, 40 minutes, depends on which route I take and how fast I drive.
1: I want to ask you a little bit quickly about the old days. Just what is it like, you know, at that time to be on top of the world like that and have so many hit records and be so popular and adored?
0: You know what? I have to honestly say we are so grateful. Absolute wonder and fun. And to have had that time with my family, my sisters, and we were always a family on the road, too. I'm telling you, between grandma, nephews, nieces, uncles, aunts, we were always a huge tour bus with a family.
1: Yeah. And you're a very religious family, too. So you didn't, I mean, that kept you grounded, I guess, huh?
0: Well, yeah, we do believe in the Lord Jesus Christ. I mean, that's our faith. And our faith has kept us grounded. And trust me, it was that as well as having uncles that were checking you, like making sure you were in your room at night.
1: That must have been a nightmare. Guard. Four beautiful women trying to keep them in check. I can't believe that. Kim Allen of Sister Sledge. Ewan Curry is best known as the singer of the Sheepdogs. In May of 2021, he was on the Andrew Carter Morning Show to promote the band's EP, No Simple Thing, which was recorded in Montreal. So, growing up in Saskatoon, did you hate it?
2: To be honest, I never had a sense of the city. I mean, we're so far away from Toronto and, you know, my idea of a big city was like, you know, Seinfeld or something, you know, like I'd watch New York, you know, that's about it.
1: Did you grow up actually in Saskatoon or outside?
2: I grew up in the city. Yeah. On the east side. It's a great place to grow up. It's very good size, you know.
1: I was only there once in the dead of winter, Ewan, to play in a Bonspiel at the Best Pro Curling Club. And stayed at the Best Pro Hotel. Yeah.
2: That's great curling country out there.
1: Yeah. But so tell me, Ewan, where did you record this thing in Montreal?
2: There's a studio called MixArt that was built in the 70s by Frank Marino of Mahogany Rush.
1: Sure,
2: local legend.
1: Yeah.
2: And basically, a bud of ours works there, Adrian Popovich, and we decided we'd try doing some songs out there because we were in town last summer to do a Canada Day stream. Of course, there were no, you know, in-person shows, so we did a stream. And while we were there, we're like, let's hit this studio, you know, and make a record.
1: Now, where's the studio?
2: Man, my geography's not too good.
1: Okay, is that the one in Old Montreal? Is it?
2: You know what? I really don't know.
1: Okay, did they have you? Did they have you blindfolded in the back of the trunk when they brought you there?
2: No, I don't know. It's like Montreal's not as grid as Toronto. Like, they get turned around easily, you know. And, but usually when when I'm in Montreal, I'm usually, you know, imbibing a little bit.
1: Okay, you're having too much fun to remember anything. I got
2: exactly.
1: you. Things are slowly getting back to normal. What does normal mean to you and the band?
2: Normal would be I'd be on the road sort of 8-9 months of the year, which I've been doing since I was in my early 20s, you know. Well, my entire adult life I've spent, you know, in a van, on a in a bus, on a plane, in airports, festivals. But, yeah, I've spent the last year at home, so it's been very strange. But, yeah, no, we're really itching to get back as soon as it's safe. But I think we've got a ways to go, unfortunately.
1: Okay, so what's that been like? I mean, do you ever get tired of that? You say you're itching to get back out, but that sounds like an awful life to me. I don't know.
2: Everyone thinks that we're just, like, rolling, like, rock stars everywhere and, like, you know, playing to thousands of people. But there's a lot of, like, waiting and, you know, long days and not getting a lot of sleep and that kind of thing. And, you know, flying all the time is a pain, as anyone who travels will tell you. But so I definitely have been burned out from too much travel. But, you know, this has been, like, what, 14 months off the road? Like, you know, I'm ready to get back up. I'm renewed. No, that's crazy. I mean, we were in Saskatoon getting ready to do the Junos. We were going to go down to Portland to record a record, which is, you know, where we were originally going to go do it instead of in Montreal. And that tour, and it all got wiped away, of course, because we all had to stay home.
1: Why'd you call yourselves the Sheepdogs?
2: That's a good question, but I wish I had a good answer for you. I've made up various answers over the years that pop up on our Wikipedia page, but none of them are true. So, you know, it's just a name.
1: It just sounded cool.
2: Yeah, you know, I always liked the band, like, you know, the 60s rock and roll bands all were the, and at the time when we started, it was like a real emo kind of era, and you had all these, like, you know, 60 Seconds to Mars and My Chemical Romances, and I just didn't want to be like one of those bands.
1: The Sheepdogs, Ewan Curry. You've been listening to a special edition of Andrew Carter. My thanks to Anthony DiBiasio for putting it all together, and my thanks, of course, to my great guests, Amber Tamlin, Mark Critch, Brian Allen, Melissa Etheridge, Kim Allen, and Ewan Curry. And there are many more where these came from in the archives. You've been listening to Andrew Carter on the iHeartRadio Talk Network.
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0: Good morning. It's 6 o'clock. I'm Tom Whalen with your CTV news update. It is about 18 degrees in downtown Montreal. Clear skies, a few clouds at the moment. We'll have your full forecast in just a couple of minutes. Here's what's making news right now. Historic Montreal High School says no to the CAQ's secularism law. Gunshots break the late night silence in a DDO neighborhood, and another airline is facing a possible flight attendant strike. From the CJAD 800 Traffic Center, well, the LaFontaine Tunnel is closed again on the Montreal-bound side. It's closed until Monday morning at 5. The Victoria Bridge has just one lane open, and that's heading into Montreal. That, too, until Tuesday morning at 5. The outbound LaFontaine is closed until this morning at 8. It will be closed again from tonight at 11 o'clock until tomorrow morning at 9. 138 in each direction. The Clermont exit and entrances are closed until Tuesday at 5. In the news, the CAQ's Bill 9 bans subsidies to schools that teach one particular religion or hold religious practices. The law is forcing many private schools to make a difficult decision. The West End's Loyola High School announced their decision yesterday. CTV's Matt Gilmore with the story.
18: The school was essentially forced to choose between its government subsidies on one hand and remaining a Jesuit Catholic school on the other. Bill 9 strengthens the CAQ's secularism law by forcing subsidized private schools like Loyola to become secular. After a long consultation process with parents and alumni, Loyola's boards of governors and directors made the decision to forego the subsidies and become a fully private, independent school. Now, that means tuition will rise by about $7,500 from $12,000 per year to around $20,000 per year. In an email to parents, the school says it is going to also dramatically increase its financial aid for families that don't have the means to pay the higher tuition, but it's unclear how much the total increase will be able to be covered by the school. Bill 9 came into effect back in April, but religious schools that receive subsidies have until 2029 to comply with the law.
0: That means that parents won't be seeing an immediate tuition hike. There is a parents' information session planned for September 16th. Montreal police investigating a shooting incident on the West Island. It happened last night at about 11 o'clock. Officers were called to a residence on Lido near Pheasant in Dollard-des-Ormeaux when gunshots were heard. Upon arrival, police found shell casings, several bullet holes on a home, and a vehicle parked in its driveway. Witnesses told police they heard gunshots, but not much else. There were no injuries reported. No arrests have been made. The investigation is continuing. Well, yesterday was day 9 on the provincial campaign trail. The most recent polls showing the governing CAQ and the Parti Québécois in a statistical tie, and the leaders of those two parties took aim at each other yesterday. CTV's Kelly Gregg has details.
19: Let's start with the PQ. It's claiming Ottawa is essentially backing the CAQ because it's calling it the biggest case of election interference from the feds since 1995. Paul St-Pierre Plamondon says it's no coincidence that when we've seen Mark Carney side by side with Kirsten Fichette, notably at Churchill Falls and the Davie Shipyards. The PQ leader says there's been more collaboration between Ottawa and Quebec in the last few weeks than we've seen in the last few years.
20: Depuis quelques mois, le fédéral multiplie les annonces
19: saying the federal government has been making more announcements like Churchill Falls, where Mark Carney is very involved, and he was questioning if that's a coincidence, adding, we need to have no doubts of federal interference, but I do have some worries. Now, Fréchette took advantage of that opening to both deny federal involvement and highlight how all those investments are good for Quebec. And then she went on the offensive against the PQ. She, along with the Liberals, described what St-Pierre Plamondon was saying as a conspiracy theory, adding both he and Donald Trump seem to have very similar points of view.
20: Fréchette says that the PQ's goal is a fight with the federal government because that, she says, would bolster the idea of a referendum. A union representing more than 1,000 flight attendants with Jazz Aviation says members there have overwhelmingly voted in favor of a strike mandate.
21: The Canadian Flight Attendant Union says 99% of voting members supported a strike mandate after months of bargaining. Jazz Aviation operates flights under the Air Canada Express brand. Union President Marshall Walters says they want members fairly compensated for the work they do. The flight attendants have been without a contract since January 1st. Halifax-based Jazz is owned by Chorus Aviation. Lisa Laporte, The Canadian Press, Toronto.
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0: 6:06. Happy Saturday. Good morning to you. Welcome to the Saturday edition of Weekends with Joanne Brakes, and I'm very happy to be back from my time off this summer. Hope you had a fantastic August. So happy to be here with you this morning and with my gorgeous, wonderful, powerful team, the dream team, the trio. Tom's looking behind him. Good morning to you, Jimmy G. How are you?
1: I'm great. That's us, the gorgeous team.
0: The gorgeous dream team, the trio, Tom Whalen. Hi. I know you were looking behind you, being modest as always. How are you?
2: I'm great. Thank you. How are you?
0: I'm so happy to be back, you know.
2: Well, we're just thrilled that you decided to come back.
0: Are you tickled? Are you tickled?
2: In a word, yes.
0: Now, jokes aside, it's always fun when the three of us are together, and we're chatting, with you at home. I have to say, you know, when I'm not being paid to chat for a living, my poor husband has to hear all of it. So, you know it. Your poor wife has to hear it.
2: Exactly. Yeah.
0: We're chatterboxes. Mm-hmm. So now we get to talk to each other.
2: There you go.
0: Did you have a nice month of August?
2: Not too bad at all.
0: Yeah. We had fun. We were talking about, we went to see the whales in St. Andrews, a place that you know, really well in New Brunswick.
2: St. Andrews by the Sea. Beautiful spot.
0: Very cute. Very adorable. It's an actual postcard.
2: Yeah.
0: It really is a postcard, and the people are lovely.
2: And the deer are great.
0: The deer are everywhere.
2: They're like squirrels.
0: They're like squirrels, except that they will jump out in front of your car. So people are driving very carefully.
2: Oh, without a doubt, yeah.
0: Yeah, it's a beautiful place. We'll get into that just a little bit. But, it's very fun to be back. I have to, before I get to the weather, Tom, you know the CJAD, the sign that we have in the studio right here?
2: It's a
0: giant. I'll post a photo of it on my Instagram later. I was doing a video this morning, as I like to post videos and photos of us.
2: Yeah.
0: And I tried to adjust it. I tried to make it bigger, and it snapped and nearly engulfed. No, I didn't break it, but it nearly broke me. It was like one of those Murphy beds. It nearly swallowed me. I don't know if Jimmy saw any of that earlier. I was struggling.
2: Did not,
0: you did not? Because I hope you would and come save me. But I'm a little bit sweaty because I fought with the sign this morning. I will post this all online. You will see what I was struggling with later. But anyway, again, happy to be back. Let's get to it. Fun show. Let's talk about this weather first and foremost. We're sitting at 17 degrees right now, looking at the windows. It's still cloudy and dark out there. A high of 23 for this Saturday morning, with 30% chance of showers. We do drop down to 14 degrees, but there is some rain in the forecast. A Humidex will feel high though. It'll feel like 28 degrees. So hot and sticky and wet. And around noon, we're potentially looking at the rain starting there. Sunday, tomorrow, plenty of sunshine. 24 degrees is the high. 14 is the low. Monday, beautiful. A high of 25, a low of 15. Tuesday, sunshine as well. 22 will be the high. 16 and cloudy in the evening. And Wednesday and Thursday, if I look ahead there, there's some rain in the forecast. I want to say hi to each and every one of you. I'm seeing these beautiful text messages coming in. You know, we love to hear from you. 514-790-0800. We'll get to all of it. Don't go anywhere. 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
0: 613, 17 degrees in the downtown core. Reminder, we're looking at a 30% chance of showers late this afternoon. So if you're heading out, you know, 30%, do with that number what you will, but bring a little umbrella in case you had plans outdoors today. I want to say so many good mornings because the text messages are coming in. If you're just tuning in, I was off, excuse me, for the last 3 weeks. Good morning to Ray. Good morning to Pauline. Good morning to Dr. Dino. Good morning to Janet. Excuse me. I wanted to send also my deepest condolences to Janet as well, who sent me a message during my time off to share a loss that she's experienced in her family. So I want to my deepest condolences to you. I know you're listening. And by the way, I do read all of the messages that you send, and I do appreciate each and every one of you. Keep sending me those messages, 5147-0800. Want to talk to you about a little bit about the things that I did during my time off. As I mentioned before the break, we went to explore different parts of Canada. That was part of my vacation. I'd never been out to New Brunswick. My mom studied, she did her master's there in, at the University of St. John's there. And I have to say, I'd never been out there, and it's quite beautiful. It was quite lovely. It was, it's, you know, we were talking to other, tourists who came from different parts of Canada, and they were, we were all in agreement that the one thing that these, trade wars, that these Trump tariffs are doing is that it's, I don't want to use the word forcing, but it's pushing Canadians to explore different parts of our own country, to be tourists in our own country. And I thought that was really wonderful. And so much fun, to get to know people from, sort of all sorts of different parts, of the country. A lot of people, you know, what surprised me quite a bit in meeting different people there was that, some people even were coming out from out west. People were coming in from, British Columbia to New Brunswick. So these were people that were, it's, you know, coast to coast traveling at that point. And I thought that was really lovely. But it was a great time. It was lots of exploration. And, you know, we got to meet so many different people there. We met some locals, who were, running these whale watching tours. And it was really beautiful to just sit and talk and kind of rediscover or discover for the first time, that part of the country, and just to realize all the things that we have in common. You know, we feel, So separate and so different, especially when it comes to politics and it comes to, you know, these language debates and all these different issues that different provinces have. But I think it's really nice to come together, and to get together and to just realize we're all Canadians and we're all having, you know, I was going to say a whale of a time. Well, we were whale watching. So I do have to say, a big thank you to everyone who we met there. It was gorgeous. It was fun. The landscape, I have to say, was breathtaking. We met, some wonderful people who run Island Quest Marine Whale Watching. And I have to say, nobody's paying me, to do this. They were just so lovely. We had such a good time with them. So if you're ever in that neck of the woods and you want to visit, do go by and say hello. I do want to hear from you what you did in your month of August, 514-790-0800. I want to know what you were up to and what you're up to right now because it is back to school. It's very much back to school. In our house, it's back to school for the boys. And all of the sort of chaos that causes the school supply. My goodness, I have to say, that school supply list, if you're a parent or a grandparent or you're taking care of some children out there, that is a hefty bill. That is lots of money. I don't need, you know, it still boggles my mind to kind of realize why everyone needs this many pens and crayons and colors and highlighters, but which they will, by the way, heads up, lose in the first week of school. That's okay, though. It's part of all of the excitement in back to school. But if it's back to school in your house, though, I feel for you. We're in the same boat. We are in the same boat. But I know it's a very exciting time for the parents as well to get back into that routine, right? Because summer months are crazy months. So getting back into the routine is important. Speaking of routine, wanted to mention that in the 8 o'clock hour, because we're doing a lot of this at home too. We're doing a lot of the meal preps. If you're meal preppers, right? If you, do you prep your meals on Sunday for the rest of the week? Do you do that? Have you noticed that by Wednesday, you're completely bored with what you've made? Chef V has us covered. She's going to give us some tips and tricks on how, to meal prep appropriately so that by Wednesday or even Tuesday, sometimes you're not bored to bits. And then you're headed for the fast food and the junk food. So that's coming up as well. Christine Long has a really funny story for us, over at CTV News Montreal. She's going to be telling us about this club where people get together to scream, to scream. You get together to scream, to take out your frustrations, to yell, to scream, which sounds cuckoo bonkers, but you know what? Maybe not. Maybe this is what we need to be doing. Put down the phones, get together with your friends and, in an organized fashion, otherwise someone will think that there's something wrong. And they're screaming. You're sort of screaming out your emotions. And I have lots of questions about that. And she's going to be joining us at around, 7:20 with that story and so much more. But coming up, this World Road Cycling Championship, even on holiday, I was hearing all about it, this push and pull, this pushback. People are saying, we don't want it. We don't need it. We've got so much congestion in the city anyway. The traffic is a mess. Why are we adding this? Some people think it's great. It's going to bring in great tourist dollars. But what are the businesses saying? What are the businesses saying about this, especially if it's blocking access to your shop, right? Some businesses have had that access blocked for years already. That story is coming up in just a few moments. 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
0: 17 degrees right now, 6:23. A reminder in the afternoon, we're looking at a 30% chance of showers that will continue possibly into the evening. So keep that in mind. If you're heading out, of course, maybe grab that umbrella. So many text messages coming in. I'm trying to read and respond to every single one of them. Carol from Ben Cleek Hill, Ontario writes, "Hi, Joanne. Welcome back." Hi, Carol. "My sister and I," she says, "are presently processing 235 pounds of crab apples into crab apple jelly. Thankfully, we only have one tree. It's been a great season for apple trees and a phenomenal season for corn, too. Delicious everywhere." Carol, that sounds like a grand old time. Carol, enjoy that. Love these messages. 514-790-0800. Listen, this World Cycling Championship, we're about 2 weeks away from this, headed to Montreal. It's supposed to be a huge event, bringing tons of tourism, and it's exciting for the city. But there is, of course, pushback, right? Because the city in and of itself continues to be a massive construction project. And so lots of shops, of course, you know, have to deal with that already. And then when you block access to some of these stores, when you have these big events, it does cause some issues. How bad is it? It's, you know, it's temporary, of course. CTV's Laurence Brisson-Dubreuil has the story for us.
29: It already has impacted our business.
30: 2 weeks before the World Road Cycling Championships, and the effects of road closures are already being felt at the restaurant equipment store Monas.
29: Our clients, they need access because they come to purchase for their businesses. Sometimes they come with their trucks. We receive a lot of deliveries as well, merchandise that that we have to receive, like we receive it on Park Avenue.
30: A stretch of Park Avenue is already closed as preparations for the races are underway. And it's just one of several major roads affected. Notre-Dame Street and Berry Street will also see major closures. Dozens of local streets will be restricted to local traffic. While this causes concern for some businesses, across the street from Monas, a catering business sees an opportunity.
31: I'm very positive, very excited. It's exciting for the businesses, and it's also a good thing for Montreal.
30: Its owner hopes the event's large crowds helps put his business on the map. He's even adding menu items to help bring in new customers.
31: Something that is possible to eat on the while walking.
30: But the impact of these closures goes beyond business. With many streets having limited access, it raises other questions, like what happens when emergency crews need to get through? Urgence Santé says it has a plan. Spokesperson Geneviève Poirier says two ambulance teams will be dedicated to the restricted area. Paramedics will also be on bikes, and another team will use a smaller, more agile vehicle. She adds this will make it easier to ensure there are no delays in response time. But that brings little comfort to businesses facing disruption.
29: To be closed for a two-week event, like an extra week before and after, it's quite extensive.
30: As for whether the event ultimately hurts or helps local businesses, that's something Montreal will only know once the races are over. Laurence Brisson-Dubreuil, CTV News.
0: All right. Thank you so much to Laurence for that story. That story and more, of course, on CTV News Montreal, on your television and on your interwebs, of course. Jimmy, big night for the Owls.
6: Oh, the Montreal Alouettes, great crowd last night at Molson Stadium. Final score 37-30 over the BC Lions. Davis Alexander, 297 yards in the air, no interceptions, one touchdown pass, and he also ran for a key first down late in the fourth quarter.
7: Now Owls looking to throw. Alexander, a little trouble, now rolling to his left, pointing down the field. He's trying to run to the edge. Can he get around Sankey? He dives for the first down marker, and he is close, laying it all on the line. Davis Alexander will get the first down for Montreal. And he is fired up.
6: Great game for Davis Alexander. Tyson Philpott, 8 catches for 98 yards. Tyler Snead, 7 catches for 69 yards and a touchdown. 10-2 record the Alouettes have. They've clinched a playoff spot with the win, and their next game is going to be in BC, taking on the same Lions team, only in Vancouver. It's going to be a 10 o'clock start time on Saturday night. Note the start time. It's out west, 10 p.m., and TSN 690 will have it for you with the voices of the ones you just heard, Sean Campbell and Marc-Olivier Briette. Looking at the Toronto Blue Jays, they're on a hot streak. They've won 6 of their last 7, including a 9-2 win over the Kansas City Royals yesterday. They're now just one game behind Cleveland for that final playoff spot in the American League with 20 games to go. Looking at the U.S. Open, Leila Fernandez, she lost. Denis Shapovalov lost as well, so there's no more Canadian singles players alive, but Leila is still alive in the women's doubles. She's playing at 11 o'clock this morning, and the Serena Williams and Venus Williams, Williams sisters, they were eliminated late last night. And CF Montreal, tonight, they're going to be in Philadelphia, 7 o'clock start time. TSN 690 has it for you. They're just 4 points out of a playoff spot with 12 games to play, but Philadelphia is ahead of them in the standings, so this is not exactly a must-win game, but yes, it's a must-win game, and TSN 690 will have it for you starting at 7 o'clock. Joanne?
0: Thank you so much, Jimmy. I just got a message on my Instagram. Somebody was asking me where I saw the whales. I saw them in... if you just missed it, I was on part of my holiday was we went out to New Brunswick to explore our very own country. Of course, I'd never been out there. I wanted to give a shout out again. This isn't paid. Island Quest Marine Whale and Wildlife Cruises. We actually got to know the owners, Siobhan and Jared. Lovely people, showed us around, had the greatest time with them. So if you ever do go out there, do say hi to those two people. They're a wonderful. It's a family run business. So get on over there when you get a chance, if you get a chance to enjoy, the beautiful scenery. Coming up in a few moments, Kim Airy, our nutritionist, is going to be discussing winterizing our diets and our pantries and our kitchens, right? The season is changing. You know, in summer, we were eating salads, eating, you know, lighter fare. Why are we eating heavier in the winter? Are we bulking up in the winter? Is the food actually changing at the grocery stores? Is it the seasonal food that's getting us to put on the pounds? Anyway, Kim Airy is going to prepare us for that change in season coming up in just a few moments. So stay tuned for that. It's 6:30 right now, 17 degrees. Yeah, we're still hovering around the 17 degree mark. It's cloudy out there. Don't really see the sun for now, not just yet. It's time for your CTV News Update.
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10: 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It's 6:30. I'm Tom Whelan with your CTV News Update. Cloudy, 17 degrees downtown. Joanne will have your full forecast in just a few moments. Here's what's making news right now. A West End High School's answer to Quebec's secularism law, promises and jabs on the campaign trail yesterday, and how one Canadian industry is dealing with the Trump tariffs. From the CJAD 800 Traffic Center, well, the LaFontaine Tunnel, again, closed on the Montreal-bound side. That's closed until Tuesday morning at 5. The Victoria Bridge has just one lane open, and it is heading into Montreal. That, too, until Tuesday morning at 5. The outbound LaFontaine Tunnel will be closed, or is closed this morning until 8, completely closed, and then it will be closed again tonight from 11 p.m. till tomorrow at 9 a.m. And on Route 138 in each direction, the Clément exit and entrances are closed until 5 on Tuesday. In the news. CAQ's new secularism law came into effect last April and is now forcing many private schools to make a difficult decision. One West End institution in operation since 1896 announced their plans to deal with the law. CTV's Matt Gilmore with details.
9: Loyola High School today in NDG announced it will become a fully private independent school to get around Bill 9.
11: In simple terms, it requires that private schools in Quebec that receive government subsidies to eliminate all forms of religious teaching and activities from the school day. For most schools, that is simply a matter of scheduling. For Loyola, it goes right to the heart of who we are.
9: After a long consultation process with parents and alumni, Loyola's Board of Governors and Directors made the decision to forego the subsidies and become a private independent school. That means tuition will rise by about $7,500 from $12,000 per year to around $20,000. In an email to parents, the school says it is going to increase its financial aid for families that don't have the means to pay the higher tuition.
10: Religious schools that receive subsidies have until 2020. Nine to comply with the law. That means that parents won't be saddled with a higher bill right away. There is a parents' information session planned for September 16th. Well, gunshots rang out at about 11 o'clock last night in a quiet residential neighborhood in Dollard. Several 911 calls came in to alert officers to the shooting outside a home on Lido near Pheasant. When police arrived, they found shell casings and several bullet holes on a home and a vehicle parked in the driveway there. Witnesses were only able to say that they heard the shots, that didn't have any other details. No injuries reported. No arrests have been made. Investigators will canvass the neighborhood in the hopes of finding possible surveillance footage from nearby homes. Well, yesterday was day 9 on the provincial campaign trail. Another day of promises and jabs. Paul St-Pierre Plamondon's Parti Québécois announced it would invest $100 million annually in food security organizations to help, in particular, disadvantaged youth in schools, families, and seniors. Meanwhile, the CAQ proposed reducing building standards in order to accelerate construction and address the housing crisis. Specifically, they want to revise safety standards and eliminate requirements deemed unnecessary, redundant, or outdated if it is reelected for a third term. Those two parties, according to the latest polls, are in a dead heat as far as voter intention is concerned, and the gloves seem to be off for the two-party leaders. Yesterday, Paul St-Pierre Plamondon accused Christine Fréchette of soliciting the federal government's help for her campaign. Fréchette shot back by saying that the PQ leader is engaging in conspiracy theories, and then observed that Paul St-Pierre Plamondon and Donald Trump seem to have similar points of view. Elsewhere, Conservative leader Éric Duhaime promised a third link between Lévis and Quebec City. The provincial Liberals, Charles Milliard, promised an additional $60 million a year to achieve zero homelessness, and Quebec Solidaire pledged to increase cultural production budgets in Quebec. Canada's wool producers are looking to untangle themselves from the United States.
12: The U.S. has imposed 50% tariffs on greasy wool imports, as well as some finished wool products. Greasy wool is the raw, unwashed product after a sheep is shorn. Canada lacks the large-scale industrial processing of the U.S. and other countries. That means Canadian producers often rely on foreign mills to transform greasy wool into yarn and other products. More and more Canadian producers are now shipping their raw wool to China and the Czech Republic to evade American tariffs. The chair of the Canadian Wool Council says it comes at a time when wool prices are already on the rise. Jason White, The Canadian Press.
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0: 6:36, 17 degrees and cloudy on this Saturday morning, this Labor Day weekend. If you get your Monday off, hope you get a chance to enjoy it. Maybe you took your Friday off and your Monday off and you gave yourself that extra long weekend. Did you ever do that, Tom? Did you ever sort of give yourself that sandwich?
10: Every once in a while, yeah. When I was working full time,
0: yeah. Yeah, it's always fun to do that. Do you have any big plans for Monday?
10: No, I'll be here Monday.
0: Laboring away
10: on Labor Day.
0: For all of us.
10: And Ken Connors.
0: That will be fun.
10: Yeah.
0: What will the two of you get up to? We'll have to wait and see.
10: Find radio program.
0: A respectable and very serious radio program. All right. So there's your programming for your Labor Day Monday right here on CJAD 800. Let's get into this weather, shall we? Because, you know, Tom mentioned it in his forecast. It's gray out there. We want some sun. We want a little bit of sun. But we're going to have to be patient for that because, today, not so much. 30% chance of showers. It's supposed to start sometime, later this afternoon. But again, 30% is, we'll take it. It's not 70. It's not 80, but do, you know, bring a little umbrella just in case if you're heading out. But Sunday and Monday, Tom, this is looking good. 24 degrees, 25 degrees, plenty of sunshine.
10: Good.
0: This is Labor Day weekend weather.
10: Yep.
0: Loving it. No, not a cloud in sight for your Sunday and your Monday. We dropped down to 14 and 15 degrees. Not so bad. Tuesday, 22 degrees. The rain starts on Wednesday. Looks like, 21 degrees and rainy on Wednesday and on Thursday. Thursday is a little, I'm hoping that that's a bit of a glitch on this website here because it says there's a high of 20 and a low of 9. I am not ready for the single digits. Are you, Tom?
10: No.
0: Single digit?
10: No.
0: No.
10: I don't like this.
0: This is...
10: No.
0: You get on the phone. Don't you know people who know people?
10: I cling to summer as long as I possibly can.
0: The dog days of summer.
10: Yeah.
0: You gotta love it.
10: Mm-hmm.
0: Although...
10: No,
0: I'm not saying... It's not... this isn't even a me thing. They're selling pumpkins at the Provigo. And, you know, all this sort of fall decoration.
10: Yeah, well, the Halloween decorations have been out in the big box stores since, I don't know, July.
0: It's jarring.
10: Yeah.
0: One thing at a time, people. Yep. I understand that we're living in a collective malaise and we're all racing towards the next holiday to make ourselves feel better psychologically, but it's too much.
10: Yeah, it is too much.
0: I mean, if I see a Christmas tree, I'm going to lose it.
10: Well,
0: don't tell me. Stop. Turn off his mic.
10: I can tell you a few places not to look.
0: Stop. No. Okay. We're slowing things down, but we are talking about winterizing our diets and our pantries. Our nutritionist Kim Mary is joining us in a few minutes. Do you put on a couple pounds during the winter months? Do you eat a little too much, do you think, Tom?
10: Okay. Well, you know the theory in physics that heat expands and cold contracts.
0: Right. So you're getting petiter?
10: No. Heat
0: expands. Oh, cold contracts. Yes.
10: So I'm not getting bigger. I'm getting hotter. That's the
0: you cling to that. You cling to that, Tom Whalen. The rest of us will have a chat with Kim Airy. She's coming up in just a few moments. We're taking a closer look at what we can do to winterize our kitchen and make sure we have healthy habits as we head in to the colder months. 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
0: 6:42 and time to have a chat with our nutritionist, Kim Airy, about the colder months. Right? We, some of us, I don't know if you're anything like me, if you, you know, you like to eat a little bit more as it gets colder, may affect your weight, your diet, your eating habits. Is the food getting unhealthier or are we becoming unhealthier as it gets colder out there? Kim Airy, good morning to you.
21: Good morning.
0: Okay, Kim, we got lots to get into because, you know, I went to the farmer's market the other day. I saw the produce was changing, more apples, cabbage, saw the pumpkins, as I just mentioned. But what exactly is going on in those months? You know, we want to feel cozier. Are we eating in an unhealthy way or is the food fattier?
21: So it's a bit of a perfect storm that we end up having because there's a few things that happen in the winter months. One of it is that the colder weather nudges us toward heavier comfort foods, right? Creamy soups and stews and we'll have more pasta and you're going to start baking again and putting on your oven if you didn't do all summer. Like who wanted to eat cake in the summer? And then our routines also change, right? We spend more time indoors. We move a little bit less. We eat fewer. We get fewer daylight hours. That affects our mood, our energy, and even our appetite hormones. Hmm. And then you're staying inside. You're watching more TV. And, you know, what are you going to do when you're watching TV? You're going to snack instead of going for a walk. You know, in the evening, you're more likely to go for a walk in the summertime, right?
0: Yeah, we want to be outside. We want to be moving. Winter doesn't scream salads, right? So not necessarily. So what can people do in those moments? I mean, we can always say, okay, get off the couch, go for a walk. But concretely, what can we do to winterize in a healthy way?
21: So one of the things we want to do, I always tell everybody, winterize your kitchen so it supports your goals. So it's actually a great time, you know, there's so many different vegetables and different foods that are available that are nutrient dense, they're filling, and they're perfect for colder weather. So it's just to start, you know, just thinking about them a little bit differently. So shift your attitude about comfort foods, and start by looking at them and saying, okay, how

0: based soups, and they can have beans and lentils and barley and all the different root vegetables, and maybe stay away from the more cream-based soups.
1: Mm-hmm.
0: Or if you're going to choose a creamy soup, and I'm going to put that in quotations, you know, you put a little bit of rice or potato in it to make it really creamy, but that's as creamy as it gets. Swap out mashed potatoes for mashed cauliflower, or at least do a 50-50 mix. It's actually delicious. It's really amazing. And make sheet pan meals or slow cooker stews instead of those heavy, cheesy casseroles. You can make your meals contain, make sure enough your meals contain enough protein, because in the winter that's when we might, you know, load up on lots of carbs. So make sure you have enough protein. And then that way you'll stay full for longer. That'll stabilize your blood sugar, and it'll even reduce your snacking.
1: Yeah, the snacking is the Achilles heel for lots of people. And it's that feeling of wanting to be full, to feel satiated.
0: Yes.
1: So swapping certain things, I think, is important there. Kim, are there any foods we should be focusing on this fall?
0: Well, in the fall, we have all these foods that are really nutritious, but because they're not salad.
1: That's okay.
0: Somebody just came in.
1: It's live radio.
0: decided he needed me to pet him immediately. and he figured out how to open the door. Isn't that cool? So winter foods are really, really nutritious, but they're not salads, right? So we tend to think they're horribly high in calories, and they aren't. And they have amazing nutrients in them. So pumpkin and winter squash, they're great for soups and roasting. And they're high in fiber and low in calorie and really filling. Apples and pears, which again are really great for snacking or baking or slicing into salads. And they have a lot of fiber and a lot of nutrients, so they're great for steadying your blood sugar and curbing cravings. And then the root vegetables, which everybody tends to avoid like the plague, carrots, beets, parsnips, turnips, they are super nutritious. They're packed with different plant chemicals that will lower inflammation, and some of the compounds in beets and cruciferous roots. They've been studied for their anti-cancer properties.
1: Really?
0: So, yeah.
1: Wow.
0: Turnips are amazing. They're part of the cabbage family, and that brings us to cabbage and Brussels sprouts, which are also a neat, nutrient-dense, budget-friendly, really versatile, and they contain all kinds of plant chemicals that are anti-cancer compounds. So, you know, enjoy. And then we have lentils, chickpeas, beans that are beautiful way to add protein and fiber, and they're, again, have a wide range of these beneficial plant chemicals, and oats and barley that are also great and have make great part to a warm breakfast. So it's really amazing.
1: So important to eat seasonal well to help feel full. You also say to use the slow cooker, which I think we're going to have to do an entirely separate segment on the slow cooker, because I think it's one of the best things that we've got going if we use it appropriately in the winter months. Kim Airy, thank you so much for taking the time. I think it's important to make those swaps, as you mentioned, avoid the creamy things. And eat seasonally. Kim Airy, it's always so interesting to have a chat with you and your dog this morning. Have a great Saturday. We will talk again next weekend.
0: You too. Have a great week.
1: All right, 6:49. Don't go anywhere. Tom Whalen will be joining us with his Saturday morning press review, taking a look at what the editorials were all about. That's coming up. You're listening to CJAD 800.
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9: 6:52, and I just want to keep saying hello to each and every one of you sending text messages this morning. Lots of people happy that I'm back. I'm happy to be back too. Leave your name when you send a text message so I can give you that proper shout out, if you will, but we do love to hear from you on the text line. We're always reading these text messages, 514-790-0800. Time to take a look at the sound of the papers, Tom Whelan.
10: Yep.
9: The sound of the papers. And it's time for your Saturday morning press review. And we are going to start things off with Richard Martineau, who is always in a good mood, in the Journal de Montréal.
10: He's funny.
9: He's something. I'll tell you that. That's what I'll say.
10: Something.
9: Yeah.
10: Well, this morning, Richard Martineau's column takes aim at what he sees as Quebec's tendency to turn even the most simple idea into a complex bureaucratic exercise.
9: Hmm.
10: He's talking about with the Parti Québécois proposal for an hour of physical activity in schools every day. He goes, the idea on the surface here sounds, you know, pretty straightforward. Get kids moving, improve their mental health, reduce screen time, all that sort of thing. But almost immediately, the objections started. Schedules, gym teachers, rain, studies, and of course, the inevitable pilot project.
9: Ah, the pilot project. Never the project.
10: Yeah.
9: It's the meeting to have the meeting to have the meeting.
10: Exactly.
9: Yeah.
10: And so he mocks the idea that Quebec needs to test everything before actually doing it. Then he turns to retirement homes. And this is another issue altogether. Families, did you know this, are increasingly being charged for basic services in retirement homes. So checking on a resident who doesn't answer the phone, $15.
9: That's insane.
10: Changing a light bulb, another $15.
9: It's crazy. It is so, it's such a cash grab, and it's there's no dignity in any of it.
10: None whatsoever.
9: None. Yeah.
10: Then he turns to hospitals.
9: God, he had it.
10: Oh, yeah, yeah.
9: He was ready to go.
10: Yeah, using emergency rooms to house elderly people who are simply waiting for long-term care placements. And finally, in that argument, he highlights the case of a German orthopedic surgeon who wants to come and work in Quebec, but he's facing major hurdles because he was trained abroad.
9: Mm.
10: Common thread, he says, is it's a system that makes things simple things unnecessarily complicated, and then they wonder why things never get done.
9: Yeah. I mean, listen, and then he said he didn't like the color of my shirt. I'm kidding. No, I was just saying he was complaining about everything.
10: Yeah.
9: Okay, let's head on over to the Gazette. Robert Libman now, and this election campaign in Anglos.
10: Yeah, well.
9: Big week. Oh boy.
10: Big week for us.
9: Yeah.
10: He's saying that, Anglos are being left out in the cold as the campaign heats up. He's talking about the build up to the debates, which of course there will be no English debates.
9: Yeah.
10: And, he touches on the fact, that the electoral information cards are being sent out only in French.
9: Unilingual and, francophone cards. Yeah. How much fun is that?
10: Mm-hmm. So, he says, you know, Anglophones aren't under any illusions, he writes, as a linguistic minority, concentrated in a limited number of ridings. But he says that, those ridings could be
9: make or break.
10: Yeah. For some of the parties. Of course, the Liberal Party needs the Anglophone vote.
9: Yep.
10: Very desperately. But, he says, there aren't really any other parties for Anglos to rely upon. You see, we can't rely upon the PQ. We can't rely upon the CAQ, which is essentially, you know, as he puts it, I'm paraphrasing here. I'm not saying his exact words, but he's saying, you know, the CAQ is essentially the PQ in sheep's clothing.
9: Yep.
10: Perhaps. And, so he says, where's an Anglo to turn? What are we to do?
9: It's very, you know, I always say this, that if you're an Anglo in Quebec, or an Allophone, if you will, if you're in part of that other community, if you will, it is a testament to your love of this place that we have an Alfred sometimes, you know?
10: Yeah.
9: Because you really have to love it here and really believe in the project and believe in the community and believe that this is home. Because sometimes the pushback is palpable.
10: And sometimes I find myself defending Quebec.
9: I defend Quebec all the time. We can criticize it, but nobody from the outside.
10: Exactly.
9: Yeah.
10: And, I find myself defending Quebec to friends who have moved away and are now living elsewhere in Canada or elsewhere in the world. And they, well, how do you do it? It's great living. And it is great living here.
9: It is.
10: Because on a grassroots level, everyone gets along just fine.
9: That's the reality of it, right? Yeah. And I do. I also have lots of friends who moved out to Toronto, and it's just not the same. It's not the same. Okay, we have time for the National Post now.
10: Well, we'll just go through this very quickly. Two columns on basically the same topic.
9: Okay.
10: One written by Conrad Black, the other by Michael Higgins. And basically what they're talking about the trade war between Canada and the U.S. And what they're both saying is that it is time for Prime Minister Carney to remove all doubt and to come clean and say, you know, what happened, what's going to happen.
9: It's a little opaque right now as to what exactly. Yeah. I mean, we know some of it, right? But
10: do we really know some of it? Because where is the information coming from that we're getting?
9: Correct.
10: It's not coming from the Prime Minister.
9: It's not the source, right?
10: Yeah,
9: we're looking at that. Yeah, it's true. Lots
10: and
9: of questions.
10: So he says, Canadians are right. This is Conrad Black writing. Canadians are right to give their leader the benefit of the doubt, but the Prime Minister has a heavy duty to remove the doubt.
9: Hmm.
10: And that's basically the thesis of both these columns. And where did the talks break down, and what is going to happen on Tuesday when we hit back with our counter-tariffs?
9: Tuesday. That's the day. Yeah, it's coming. It's headed our way.
10: Yeah.
9: Tom, of course, is sticking around, as he always does, because, you know, we love him. He's coming up with the news in just a few moments, but we're going to get to some sports with Jimmy, because it was a big day for the Owls.
11: A great night for the Montreal Alouettes. 37-30 over the BC Lions at Molson Stadium last night. Great atmosphere. Davis Alexander, another great game. 297 yards plus a touchdown throw. Tyson Philpott, 98 yards in the air. Tyler Snead, 69 yards in the air. Plus, he had a 1-yard touchdown late in the fourth quarter to put the game away. The Alouettes right now, 10 wins, 2 losses, and they've clinched a playoff spot. Their next game, they're going to take on the same Lions team. This time it's going to be in Vancouver, Saturday night. We'll note the start time. It's a 10 o'clock start time. There's a time difference. TSN 690 will have it for you. And tonight, TSN 690 has the CF Montreal game. They're in Philadelphia. 7 o'clock start time. It's a huge game. They're 4 points out of a playoff spot with 12 games to play. Philadelphia's ahead of them. And you can listen to it right across the hall on TSN 690.
9: Thanks for that. Jim, coming up in just a few moments, the food professor Sylvain Charlebois is going to be joining us to discuss, speaking of the trade war, speaking of tariffs. Tariffs, one of the big sticking points for the Americans, they're saying we're not playing fair when it comes to our dairy supply management system, which we hear all the time. Lots of, we think we understand it, but there's so many questions. We're going to take a step back and understand why it's important, why some people say it's important for Canada to keep this supply management system, why the Americans say it's not fair. And, you know, there's what the truth really is. Who is it working out for? Who is it unfair to? That's coming up in just a few moments. 7 o'clock right now, 17 degrees, time for your CTV news update.
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10: Good morning. It's 7 o'clock. I'm Tom Whalen with your CTV News Update. Cloudy, 17 degrees downtown. Your full forecast in just a few minutes with Joanne Vrakas. Here's what's making news right now. Loyola High School takes drastic action to deal with the province's new secularism law. The gloves are off in the provincial election campaign, and the Superdogs turn 50. From the CJAD 800 Traffic Center, the big closure this weekend is the LaFontaine Tunnel. The Montreal-bound side is closed until Tuesday morning at 5 o'clock. However, the outbound Victoria Bridge, or I should say the inbound Victoria Bridge coming into Montreal, is open and has only one lane open, and that's coming into Montreal until Tuesday morning at 5. The outbound LaFontaine Tunnel is closed this morning until 8, and it will be closed overnight again tonight and tomorrow night. Route 138, each direction, the Clermont exit and entrance closed until Tuesday at 5. In the news. The CAQ's Bill 9 bans subsidies to schools that teach one particular religion or hold religious practices. The law is forcing many private schools to make a difficult decision. West End's Loyola High School announced their decision yesterday. CTV's Matt Gilmore has the details.
13: The school was essentially forced to choose between its government subsidies on one hand and remaining a Jesuit Catholic school on the other. Bill 9 strengthens the CAQ's secularism law by forcing subsidized private schools like Loyola to become secular. After a long consultation process with parents and alumni, Loyola's boards of governors and directors made the decision to forego the subsidies and become a fully private independent school. Now, that means tuition will rise by about $7,500 from $12,000 per year to around $20,000 per year. In an email to parents, the school says it is going to also dramatically increase its financial aid for families that don't have the means to pay the higher tuition, but it's unclear how much the total increase will be able to be covered by the school. Bill 9 came into effect back in April, but religious schools that receive subsidies have until 2029 to comply with the law.
10: That means that parents won't be seeing an immediate tuition hike. There is a parents' information session planned for September 16th. Montreal police investigating a shooting incident on the West Island. It happened last night at about 11 o'clock. Officers called to a residence on Lido near Pheasant in Dollard des Ormeaux, where gunshots were heard. Upon arrival, police found shell casings, several bullet holes at a home, and on a vehicle parked in that driveway. Witnesses told police they heard gunshots, but not much else. There were no injuries reported and no arrests have been made. The investigation is continuing. It was day 9 yesterday on the provincial campaign trail, the most recent polls showing the governing CAQ and the Parti Québécois in a statistical tie. The leaders of those two parties took aim at each other yesterday. CTV's Kelly Gregg with those details.
14: Let's start with the PQ. It's claiming Ottawa is essentially backing the CAQ because it's calling it the biggest case of election interference from the feds since 1995. Paul St-Pierre Plamondon says it's no coincidence that when we've seen Mark Carney side by side with Kristen Fréchette, notably at Churchill Falls and the Davie Shipyards. The PQ leader says there's been more collaboration between Ottawa and Quebec in the last few weeks than we've seen in the last few years.
15: Depuis quelques mois, le fédéral multiplie les annonces.
14: Saying the federal government has been making more announcements like Churchill Falls, where Mark Carney is very involved, and he was questioning if that's a coincidence, adding, we need to have no doubts of federal interference, but I do have some worries. Now, Fréchette took advantage of that opening to both deny federal involvement and highlight how all those investments are good for Quebec. And then she went on the offensive against the PQ. She, along with the Liberals, described what St-Pierre Plamondon was saying as a conspiracy theory, adding both he and Donald Trump seem to have very similar points of view.
10: Fréchette says that the PQ's goal is a fight with the federal government because that, she said, would bolster the idea of a referendum. Then the Superdogs are lapping up an extra dose of attention as the show celebrates its 50th anniversary after humble beginnings at Vancouver's Pacific National Exhibition. Here's Canadian Press reporter Lisa Laporte.
16: Superdogs lore tells of the show's creation by former teacher and advertising executive Herb Williams. He recruited a handful of dogs to perform tricks for fairgoers in a parking lot in 1976. Now, Superdogs holds three shows a day for audiences numbering in the thousands at the PNE and the Canadian National Exhibition in Toronto, among other events.
10: David Acker, a comedian, magician, and writer, is the host of the show, and he describes Superdogs as, quote, pure joy from beginning to end, end quote. 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

0: 707, 17 degrees, and I can see a teeny tiny bit of sunshine out there. Not a lot of it. Some of it. A couple of rays of sunshine. That's fine. We'll take it. Kickstarting the second hour of the show. We're looking at a little bit of rain in the afternoon, it looks like. 30% chance of showers late this afternoon. High of 23, low of 14 on this Labor Day weekend. It'll feel a lot hotter than that. It's going to be one of these sticky days. It'll feel like 28 degrees. Hopefully we don't get that rain, but it looks like we might get some of it into the evening as well. If I look ahead at Sunday and Monday on this long weekend, if you're lucky enough to have it off, a high of 24 and sunny for tomorrow, Sunday. Low of 14. Monday, look at that. 25 is the high. 15 is the low. Tuesday, plenty of sunshine as well. And Wednesday and Thursday is where the rain kicks in. But I have to say, we were looking at this earlier, Tom and myself. We were looking at this a low of 9 degrees on the Thursday. 9. We are not ready for the single digits. I'm saying this. No, not yet. Let's hold on to these final days of summer, shall we? But anyway, good news on the horizon for the rest of the long weekend. At least Sunday and Monday are looking sunny. I did want to say the music community in Montreal lost a great one yesterday, and I really wanted to take a couple seconds here, a couple minutes here, to talk about music photographer, legendary music photographer Susan Moss. You know, I grew up in the 90s and early 2000s in the punk rock music scene in Montreal, and if you were anywhere around that scene, Susan Moss was always there. With her camera, with her signature fiery red hair, you know, she was so kind. She was so lovely. She was a personality larger than life. Anytime you saw her, she always had a smile for you and a funny story to tell. And she passed away. We found this out yesterday, and, it was, you know, online. Our colleagues over at Shome, posted a beautiful tribute to her as well. But I know a lot of people, especially in the music community, are mourning, Susan Moss's, loss. And wanted to just send the condolences, kind words and condolences to her loved ones and her family and to the community, especially the music community, who really did benefit from this woman's beautiful photography. I mean, you know, I said we sort of had that link in the punk rock music world, but she took beautiful photos of all sorts of different musicians, big shows, big venues, big festivals, you name it, big stars. If you want to check out some of her work, it's Susan Moss Photography on Instagram. You can see some of her work, but again, rest in peace, Susan Moss. She will be missed. Coming up, the food professor, Sylvain Charlebois, is going to be joining us to take a closer look at the dairy supply management system that exists in this country and why it's such a sticking point, a sore point, when it comes to these trade talks. The U.S. says it's unfair. Canada seems to say we're not budging on this one. You know, we need to get somewhere in the middle on this and get a better understanding of what this actually means. The food professor joins us next.
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0: 7:12, and we are chatting with the food professor Sylvain Charlebois this morning on something we hear this, you know, we hear this, these words being thrown around. The dairy supply management system that we have here in Canada, it's a major sticking point in the U.S.-Canada trade wars, but I don't think many of us understand the ins and outs of it. The food professor is here to explain. Good morning to you.
5: Hey, good morning. Welcome back.
0: Thank you. Thank you. So nice to chat with you. We've talked about this dairy supply management system in the past. You've given your expert testimony on this several times, but I want to go back a little bit because I don't think many people understand, the nuts and bolts of it. So what, in a, can you nutshell why this system was put in place, to start with and how it's supposed to protect our dairy farmers?
5: Yeah, I mean, it's important policy. It protects about 25% of Canada's agriculture. So inside supply management, you have several sectors, including poultry, eggs, and dairy.
0: Poultry, eggs, and dairy. Okay, good.
5: That's right. We talk often about dairy only because dairy represents about 80% of all cash receipts within supply management. So stakes are pretty high. Not only for dairy, but for Quebec, because half of dairy farms are actually located in the province of Quebec.
0: Oh, okay.
5: Yeah. So what is supply management? Basically, it's a protectionist measure to protect our dairy farmers. So we have quotas. So if you're a dairy farmer, you own quotas, and that's issued by a province.
0: Mm-hmm.
5: So in Quebec, it would be the province of Quebec. The Fédération des producteurs de lait du Québec will actually give people the right to produce commercially. You and I can't produce milk commercially. We can produce, we can have our own cow, but we can't sell the milk commercially. So, two, you have the Canadian Dairy Commission in Ottawa. That's a crown corporation, and it is charged to set a fair price for our farmers. So they, every year they actually bring receipts to Ottawa, say, this is how much it costs me to produce milk and butterfat. And so they actually make all these calculations, and they say, okay, this year we're going to pay you this much per hectoliter.
0: Okay.
5: So the third
0: Go ahead. Yeah,
5: and the third layer are tariffs on imports. And so that's really what bothers President Trump the most. So if you want to import butter, for example, into the Canadian market, you would have to, you're subject to tariffs of almost 300% in many cases. So butter, cheese, things like that.
0: 300%.
5: Yep.
0: So, okay. So that seems, okay. So there's two sides to this, right? The dairy farmers, right? And we said eggs as well and butter and all that stuff. They're saying this helps to protect us. The Americans are saying no fair. We want access, to this market.
5: That's right.
0: Then reasonable? We're getting so many questions for you on the text line. Somebody's saying if the supply chain is eliminated, what happens to the price of dairy products? Is there a benefit to the consumer? Another person asking also, what if their milk is treated with different hormones? Are these the main sticking points, right? So people, we want to protect our farmers. Some people want lower prices. Is there a middle ground, or is this really for Canada? We're not budging.
5: I think, I mean, my own personal view is that we shouldn't be eliminating supply management because our farms aren't necessarily all that competitive right now. They produce high quality products. The problem is that they're not competitive. So tomorrow, if you end supply management, chances are we'll be drinking American milk. I'm not sure listeners would want that.
0: Mm-mm.
5: So we need to be careful here. So the hormone thing, it's been argued numerous times. Yes, growth hormones are allowed in the U.S., not in Canada, but barely 2% of farms in the U.S. do use growth hormones, and all milk that is sold to humans in the U.S. Is growth hormone free. It's actually labeled clearly, so it's really not a strong argument. In terms of price, so we wouldn't be the first country to eliminate supply management. Australia has done it. New Zealand has done it. UK has done it. Europe has done it. North Korea, South Korea has done it. And so it wouldn't be, but every time you see a different result, sometimes prices do drop. Sometimes prices go higher. My argument for the last 25 years would be to reform supply management, but retail prices aren't necessarily the strongest argument because we don't know what's going to happen to retail prices. See, because this policy is about farm gate. This is about prices on the farm. It's not about retail prices. Only the province of Quebec regulates retail prices. So if you end supply management, my guess is that you would see an end to regulated retail prices for milk. And for this election in Quebec, I do wonder why nobody is actually talking about this. Milk in Quebec is expensive.
0: Yes, yes, shockingly.
5: Yeah.
0: Yeah, yeah.
5: So I would, if I were a politician or if I were someone voting in Quebec, I would certainly ask all parties, what's your plan with La Régie des Marchés Agricoles, which actually regulates milk prices, which is actually making milk in Quebec the most expensive in the country.
0: It's going to be so interesting to see what happens in our election cycle, and specifically on Tuesday, right, as this trade war continues to heat up. That's the implementation day, if you will, on our side.
5: Yeah.
0: And how much of a sticking point this is, because Donald Trump keeps bringing up, he keeps saying they're cheating us on the dairy, they're cheating us, they're being completely unfair. It's going to be interesting to see how this moves. Do you think it'll move? Do you think Canada will budge on this?
5: I'm concerned a little bit. I mean, we need Canada's an attractive place to invest with a strong ally, which is the United States. I hope that we'll go back to the table. As for Tuesday, I mean, last year I was very concerned about Canada tariffs implemented by then Prime Minister Trudeau. This time around, Mr. Champagne was way more surgical. So I don't think we'll be impacted as much at the grocery store as last time. Last year was a disaster. Actually, our food inflation rate went up 0.5 to 0.7% because of Canada tariffs. We're not expecting the same this time around.
0: Sylvain Charlebois is the food professor. Thank you so much for this explainer, really, because like many people, I was a bit confused. Please have a listen to his podcast. It is called The Food Professor. Sylvain Charlebois, have a great Saturday.
5: Have a good weekend. Bye-bye.
0: All right. Coming up, Christine Long has her top stories of the week, including a club you can get together at a very specific place and just scream your heads off. Scream as loud as you can. Get it all out. She'll have that story and more. 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
0: Very happy to be chatting with friend and colleague Christine Long from CTV News Montreal for her stories of the week. Good morning to you, Chris.
14: Hi. How are your boys enjoying the back to school, Janet?
0: Actually, they made a bunch of new friends because there was a whole new group of people coming in, so they're really excited. It is back to school, Chris. It's back to school for the little ones especially. And you went to meet some little ones this week.
14: Yeah, and it's so great. And it's the first day of school, and everybody at Margaret Manson Elementary School in Kirkland is so excited. But I did speak to Jaden, who was like, you know, I've been playing video games all summer, so this is going to be an adjustment. And the principal, who's new to that school, Amber Kuhn, said that the socializing really brings a lot of the kids back because they get to see their friends, just like you were saying about your son. And the director general of the Lester B. Pearson School Board, Cindy Finn, said that she hopes funding for public education becomes a campaign issue because there's an election coming up. And she wants to know that the students of Quebec are being prioritized because their learning is so important. That's our future generation, right?
0: That's our future generation. And we know the public school system needs a lot of love in Quebec. Okay, from the little ones to millionaires. What, you were meeting millionaires this week? Please explain.
14: Just hanging out with 49 millionaires.
0: Okay,
14: yeah.
0: Explain.
14: The most checks ever written by Lotto Quebec in Lotto Quebec's history. It was a Lotto Max $55 million jackpot that got shared between 49 millionaires. And you think, oh, they're all friends. No. Through the Lotto Quebec online site, you can be part of a pool.
0: Oh.
14: You know, if you're called.
0: Yeah.
14: So these people had never met until they were standing shoulder to shoulder at Lotto, getting their checks. I spoke to Richard, who's like, I think I'll buy some new. So for the math, in case you hadn't done it, it whittles down to $1.1 million per person.
0: Mm-hmm.
14: So that's just pretty hefty.
0: Good chunk of change there. Yeah, I love that.
14: Yeah, and Naeem from Dorval said he was going to buy his nephew a gift and then, you know, be responsible with it because he wasn't ready to retire. So it's lovely to hear people's dreams, but I think a lot of them were a bit more realistic because $1 million isn't.
0: It ain't what it used to be because it's the cost of living. That's like, what is it? A couple of Costco runs? No, joking. No, it's still a great prize, but it doesn't mean what it meant maybe 20 years ago, if you will.
14: $1 million.
0: $1 million. Anyway, what a great way to meet people. Okay. tell us about the Montreal Scream Society because I think we all may need it.
14: Another great way to meet people. So it's free. Every Thursday at 7:30, you show up at the beautiful Sir George Etienne Cartier Monument right there on Park Avenue with the winged goddess. You get together, you meet new people, and you scream together. You get it all out. It's free therapy, says Clara Suzuki, one of the organizers. And they do this thing where they count down in different languages, 3, 2, 1, scream! And as they scream, more people join. The people around are like, hey, me too. I want in.
0: Yeah.
14: So the rounds get bigger and louder, and it's just therapeutic. It's cathartic.
0: And a sign of the times, I guess, right?
14: Yeah.
0: If we're all getting together to scream. But I guess if it provides release, then why not, right?
14: And it's legal. It's noisy, sure, but it only lasts about 10 minutes. And then, I don't know, maybe they go and have a soothing drink for their throats and get to know each other.
0: Very strange, but okay, why not? Whatever floats your boat. We got to talk murals.
14: Because it's the 20th anniversary, and I don't know if you remember, when they started, you know, putting beautiful paintings up on bare walls, it was sort of a European theme that we didn't have here. So MU started doing that 20 years ago, and beautiful murals that you're aware of, the Oscar Peterson one, also the Oliver Jones one, and the big, beautiful one on Crescent Street. When they unveiled that, Lorca Cohen was there. So many beautified walls around Montreal. We have like an open-air museum. So to celebrate 20 years, MU Montréal has a book coming out. You can visit their website, mumtl.org. And be proud, because I think after Montreal started doing this, other cities across Canada decided doing this, and it's making beautiful art in places that there was just, you know, a blank wall. So
0: yeah, a very democratic way to display art, you know. Some people feel a little intimidated to go into a museum and a gallery, but when your city becomes the gallery, you know, what better way? What better way? What better way? What is Festi Lumi?
14: So during the pandemic, it was the only show open in North America. It was the drive-through in Laval with all the lights.
0: Oh, yes.
14: But, yeah, you remember that? So now it's at Marché Central, and it's a walk-through. It's 1.5 kilometers, this lovely labyrinth of light. And Joanna was there on Saturday, beautiful summer night, and there's families, and very smart mothers have put their kids in pajamas already.
0: Smart.
14: Because it's 8 o'clock,
0: yes.
14: And the kids are running around. They can't break anything. Everything's, you can climb on, you can take pictures, you can ride the carousel, you can have a churro or a piece of pizza and keep going. Parking's free, and admission to Festi Lumi is $29 for 13 and up, $18 for 2 to 12-year-olds. So I think it's a reasonable price for a family to go. It's open, like it opens at dusk, so 7:45 this weekend. And then, you know, in a month, it'll be 6:45. And then it'll be 5:45.
0: And you had me at They Can't Break Anything as a mother of an 8 and 10-year-old boy. CTV Christine, as where you can follow Christine Long on Instagram. And, of course, you can catch her on CTV News Montreal. Christine Long, thank you so much for taking the time. Have a great one. We'll chat again next Saturday.
14: Welcome back, Joanne.
0: Thanks, honey. Take care.
14: Bye.
0: All right, 7:29, Jimmy, and a big win for the Alouettes.
15: The Alouettes 10-2 for the season. They beat the BC Lions 37-30 at Molson Stadium last night. Davis Alexander, 297 yards. Tyson Philbott, 98 through the air. Tyler Snead, 69 through the air, plus a touchdown run, plus a touchdown catch. Right now, the Alouettes with the win. They've clinched a playoff spot, plus they've clinched a home game in the playoffs. So their next game, they're going to take on the Lions again, but this time in Vancouver, Saturday night, 10 o'clock start time. Note the start time. There's a time difference, 10 o'clock start time. TSN 690 will have it for you. Looking at the Blue Jays, they're on a hot streak. They've won 6 of 7, including a 9-2 win over the Royals yesterday. They're now just one game out of a playoff spot with 20 games to play. They're getting hot at the right time. And at the U.S. Open, there's no more Canadians in the singles action. Leila Fernandez and Denis Shapovalov both lost, although Leila Fernandez will be in action doubles at around noon today. And CF Montreal, huge, huge game tonight, 7 o'clock start time. They're in Philadelphia, and TSN 690 will have it for you with the voices of John Still and Grant Needham. Joanne?
0: All right, and coming up in the next half hour, we'll tell you how you can enter to win to see Rush live in Vancouver, plus how you can get $1,000 spending money right in your pocket. I will give you all the details on that contest. Great contest coming up in the next half hour. Also, it's back to school. Our Montreal expert, Tom Sievert, is going to be discussing the schools, the school systems, Bill 101, how all of that actually helped to shape and build our city. That's coming up in just a few moments. But for now, it's 7:30, time for your CTV News Update.
16: 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I'm Tom Whelan with your CTV News Update. 17 degrees, cloudy in downtown Montreal. We could see a little bit of rain later on today. Joanne will have your full forecast in just a few minutes. Here's what's making news right now. An early morning stabbing in St. Leonard. The provincial party leaders back out on the road for day 10 of the campaign, and a historic Montreal high school says no to the CAQ secularism law. From the CJAD 800 Traffic Center, well, the LaFontaine Tunnel heading into the city is closed all weekend long until tomorrow morning at 5 o'clock. Right now on the outbound side, the tunnel will be closed until 8 o'clock this morning, so for about another half hour or so. Then it will be closed down again tonight and then again tomorrow night. On Highway 138, each direction, the Clemaw exit and entrances closed until Tuesday morning at 5. Quick check on the island looking at the roads, and there are no major slowdowns to report at the moment. In the news, details are sketchy at the moment, but Montreal police are confirming that a stabbing took place at about 5:15 this morning in an apartment on Vio near Jarry in St. Leonard. At least two people were taken to hospital in critical condition. There are reports of a possible third victim, but a spokesperson for the SPVM said that he could not confirm that there was a third victim at this time. A suspect was arrested a short time after police arrived at the scene. We are still waiting for confirmation on the victim's conditions and ages and for more information concerning the suspect as well as the circumstances surrounding that stabbing. Meanwhile, gunshots rang out at about 11 o'clock last night in a quiet residential neighborhood in Dollard. Several 911 calls came in to alert officers to the shooting outside a home on Lido near Pheasant. When police arrived, they found shell casings and several bullet holes on a home and on the vehicle parked in its driveway. Witnesses were only able to say that they heard the shots but didn't have any other details. No injuries reported. No arrests have been made. Investigators will canvass the neighborhood in the hopes of finding possible surveillance footage from nearby homes. Following a day of promises and jabs as the provincial party leaders continued to campaign yesterday, today we'll see the leaders spread out a bit more across the province. Christine Fréchette is campaigning in Lorraine, Boisbriand, and Joliette, all in the Lanaudière. Paul St-Pierre Plamondon in Quebec City, where he's scheduled to hold a press conference later on this morning. Charles Milliard spending most of his day in Lévis, the Quebec City suburb on the south shore of the provincial capital. Éric Duhaime, for his part, is in Inverness in the Centre du Québec region, and Ruba Gazelle will start her day in Chicoutimi in Saguenay-Lac-Saint-Jean, but then she travels to Quebec City for the afternoon. The CAQ's new secularism law came into effect last April and is now forcing many private schools to make a difficult decision. One West End institution, in operation since 1896, announced their plans to deal with the law. CTV's Matt Gilmore has details.
17: Loyola High School today in NDG announced it will become a fully private independent school to get around Bill 9.
18: In simple terms, it requires that private schools in Quebec that receive government subsidies to eliminate all forms of religious teaching and activities from the school day. For most schools, that is simply a matter of scheduling. For Loyola, it goes right to the heart of who we are.
17: After a long consultation process with parents and alumni, Loyola's Board of Governors and Directors made the decision to forego the subsidies and become a private independent school. That means tuition will rise by about $7,500 from $12,000 per year to around $20,000. In an email to parents, the school says it is going to increase its financial aid for families that don't have the means to pay the higher tuition.
16: Religious schools that receive subsidies have until 2029. To comply with the law. That means that parents won't be saddled with a higher bill right away. There is a parents' information session planned for September 16th. More news, including how businesses are planning to deal with the disruptions that will be caused by an international cycling event in the city, at ctvnewsmontreal.ca. Your next CTV News update at 8 o'clock.
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0: 7:36, and we are still stuck at that 17 degrees, Tom Whalen. I see it. It hasn't budged. It hasn't moved. It's okay. We're going to get a little bit of rain, it looks like. A teensy tiny bit of rain.
16: A teensy tiny bit?
0: It, listen, it says 30% chance of showers, and as I went to climatology and meteorology school, but I did not. I went to journalism school and law school, people. 30% chance of showers, okay?
19: And we know what that means.
0: You're an optimist when it comes.
19: 70% chance that it won't rain.
0: There you go. Glass half full right there, Tom Whelan. Yep. But it looks like there may potentially be some rain in the later afternoon and into the evening. A high of 23, a low of 14 on this Labor Day weekend. But, you know, the sun will be in full swing tomorrow and Monday. That's what it looks like. Anyway, 24 is the high on Sunday, 25 on Monday. Sunshine continues into Tuesday with a high of 22. And then Wednesday and Thursday, lots of rain there, it looks like, in the forecast. And Thursday, kind of giving us a bit of the middle finger there with a single, with a single digit as the low, Tom. It's too soon.
19: I know that is too soon.
0: Nine degrees.
19: So what you're saying is the sun will come out tomorrow.
0: Sing it. I got a loony in it for you if you start singing.
19: No, sir.
0: I have been told
19: nobody wants to hear me sing.
0: I have also been told by many people, including our boss, it's best I don't sing.
19: Yeah. Oh, no, gosh. No.
0: But sticking to music though, I want to talk about this great contest that we have going. If you want to see Rush live in Vancouver, and who doesn't, we've got your chance to win an iHeartRadio Epic Rock Adventure. One lucky winner and a guest will score flights and a hotel stay courtesy of tripcentral.ca. 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
0: 7:41 and 17 degrees on a Saturday in the, you know, this is the long weekend, Labor Day weekend. Hopefully you get your Monday off, but it is back to school for most families. And that got us thinking here on the show about schools, the school systems, everything around schools, including Bill 101 and how all of that helped shape our city. Enter Montreal expert Tom Seawright to explain. Good morning to you, Tom.
4: Good morning, Joanne. So nice to talk to you.
0: Always so much fun. I, you know, smile from ear to ear every time we get a chance to chat. You know, we've talked about the schools before and what they represent, but we want to dive right back into a lot of it. Let's start with why Montreal is such a huge student city. I mean, we see, you know, Frosh Week, they're all over the place, but it seems particularly different and sort of more vibrant in Montreal.
4: You know, I think oftentimes we forget how much Montreal is this, like, extraordinary student city and how many institutions we have packed onto one little island, how many, you know, educational institutions, you know, four universities that all have their main campuses in the central parts of the city, you know, McGill, Concordia, Université de Montréal, UQAM. Every August, tens of thousands of students invade the city, and it has a huge effect on the city. You just mentioned Frosh. It made me laugh because I live near McGill.
0: Oh, boy.
4: And when the Frosh happens, you know,
0: it's rowdy.
4: It's like they're announcing their arrival. And it's like, I hear them, like, I'm trying to sleep at night, and I'm like, I'm hearing them outside.
0: And I'm always hoping that they're being safe. You always hope that they're being safe.
4: Of course, yes. Of course. But you know what students give to Montreal? I mean, Montreal is just all the better for it. You know, the students, they work in our restaurants, they work in our bars, they support our cafes, they support our bookstores, they go to concerts. You know, some students even, you know, they'll start companies, they'll start startups or something, or like they'll fall in love with Montreal and they'll stay here, or they'll fall in love with a Montrealer and they'll stay here. And they're supporting our economy, they're building our identity, and I think it's really fascinating that Montreal's kind of based on that. And plus, we have the advantage in this city that we have some schools in English, some schools in French, and that's an enormous competitive advantage for our city. And I think we should view the students not only as part of our identity, but an amazing resource that this city has.
0: Yeah, and unlike a lot of other cities in the country, because we have so many universities, Montrealers tend to move, you know, a lot of, you know, let's say a lot of people from BC, for example, they'll say, I'm moving for university. I'm going to experience something else. A lot of us tend to stay here because we have so many choices. So
4: that's a very good point.
0: It's very, very different. So you also say, Tom, that, sometimes schools can have like a whole identity attached to them. And I know that that's not even at the university level. I mean, even in high school,
4: I went
0: to Marie de France and I was always saying, oh, I'm from Marie de France and Boo Stanislas. I mean, ridiculous things like that, you know, but people are very attached to their schools here.
4: They are. And that identity, you know, it's also about like, where did you live? And, you know, what part of history did you grow up in? And, you know, it can become a big part of who you are. And then, you know, some schools are famous for certain things. So then when you find out someone went there, you associate them with that. Like, I'm thinking a school like FACE.
0: Yes.
4: You know, it's like you associate it with like an arts education. So when I hear someone goes to FACE, I think, oh, they must be a musician or an artist or an actor. Or like Jean de Brébeuf is another one. You know, when someone goes there, I'm like, oh, do you want to be a politician? Like,
0: I went there for Seja, and I am, that is not a politician. But yes, it is a very politician school. Yes,
4: it
0: yes.
4: has that history, like with the alumni. And then, you know, there's obviously like schools that are kind of like a trade school, like, you know, the ITHQ, where like the chefs go to study.
0: Yeah.
4: And then like the National Theater School, where like the playwrights. And but then there's one that I want to talk about because it's so fascinating. It's been closed for a while, but people still talk about it. It was the Baron Byng High School.
0: Mm-hmm.
4: And such an amazing concentration.

0: Irving Layton, Nobel Prize winners, you know, mathematicians that changed the world, like fascinating school. And it was just some random little school in the plateau. So fascinating.
1: And we cannot end this segment without talking about 101. Like many people, I'm a 101 baby. I didn't have I call it the blue paper, the certificate of eligibility, right?
0: Yeah.
1: So, you know, I went to French school like many people, bilingual, right? And, I consider it, a benefit to me, but it remains controversial for lots of families.
0: Yeah. Still all these years later remains controversial, but what no one can do deny is the impact it had. And, you know, the Charter of the French Language, introduced in 1977, one of the rules was that most children would have to attend French elementary schools and high schools. And of course, there was like some people that were able to be exempted from that. And oftentimes it had to do with being grandfathered into the system because your parents went to an English school somewhere in Canada. And they called that the blue paper.
1: Yeah.
0: And I think, you know, for a lot of people, that blue paper was like, you know, you keep it with your passport. You keep it with your...
1: My cousins were showing it to me. They said they keep it with their banking documents and their passports.
0: Yeah, exactly. It's like, it's an important document. But, you know, for those of them that were exempt, they could continue going to English schools and keep the English school system alive and all that. But then for those of them that didn't get the blue paper, like yourself, you know, it created a bilingual generation of Montrealers, or even trilingual, because they'd be speaking, you know, a language at home that was maybe the language that their parents spoke in the old country. And then they come to Montreal and they speak French in school. And then they speak, you know, English on the street or something like that. So I think it changed our everyday life. It changed the identity of this city. And children educated in French often formed friendships in French or would go on to have careers in French. And that's exactly what the point of this was. So in a way, you can say it was a success story. Because it really turned a lot of kids into multilingual people.
1: And then what happens is you can understand quand je parle comme ça en franglais. You get it.
0: Yes.
1: Like when we switch back and forth, you know?
0: Totally. You can totally see that.
1: It's, I think it benefits a lot of people as well. Montreal expert, give him a follow. Tom Sievright on Instagram. And also book a tour because this man loves the city, I think, like not many people do. and makes to see all the beauty of Montreal. Tom Sievright, thank you so much for joining us. We'll chat again next weekend.
0: Thank you so much, Joanne. Take care.
1: You too. All right. Coming up, Kelly Alexander joining us with another edition of Hollywood 365 News from George Michael. His estate, the late, great George Michael. Apparently, there is a concert film on the way. Very much looking forward to that. 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

0: Who doesn't love a little George Michael on a Saturday morning? Love that song. Legendary musician George Michael and legendary Kelly Alexander joining us.
1: I wanted to surprise you on your first weekend back.
0: I do enjoy when I throw to a commercial break and you bust open that door. Because it's a heavy door.
1: Yeah.
0: It's so hot. I'm always happy when you're live in studio. And it's a treat for us. We got to talk about George Michael because I'm guessing you were a fan. Who wasn't?
1: Oh my God. I'm still not over his passing and it'll be 10 years in December.
0: 10 years.
1: Yeah. On Christmas Day. So, so here's the amazing news from the estate. So, the Faith Tour, which was in 1988, they're bringing it to the big screen in November along with the release of a live album. And the film is called George Michael, The Faith Tour, and features restored footage from one of his tour stops in France during that European leg of his first solo tour. Cause that was his first solo tour after Wham. The film is going to hit theaters for you on the 4th of November, and then the live 18-track album of unreleased recordings comes out on the 6th of November, including live versions of Faith, Father Figure, and One More Try. And Father Figure, I think, is like my favorite George Michael song.
0: I just got goosebumps. Yeah.
1: Yeah, it's such a great song. And everything he did was amazing. And so... And I don't know, I think a lot of people know this, but Faith, that first album from him, his solo album, released in 87, was written, produced, and performed almost entirely by George himself.
0: So talented. I mean, he wasn't just a pretty face. And remember the video Freedom when it was his coming out?
1: Yeah.
0: All the supermodels. He's not even in the video. He's setting everything on fire.
1: Yeah, he's the man.
0: Legendary. Yeah. Okay, casting news now for season 2 of Heated Rivalry.
1: The countdown is on.
0: Everybody's waiting.
1: Counting down, yeah, until spring 2027. And so this is a big one. They've actually cast Mila Jovovich from...
0: Really?
1: Yeah, from Resident Evil and The Fifth Element. She's joining the cast.
0: And Dazed and Confused.
1: Yes, right. Her too. That one too. And she's going to play a Russian therapist named Dr. Galina Molkalina. I hope I said that correctly.
0: Galina Molkalina.
1: I know. I was wondering. I'm like, who in the right? Yeah. Like, what's going on? And so Connor Story's character, Ilya, he'll be seeing her as his Russian therapist.
0: Okay.
1: Getting him through depression. Also joining the cast is Kevin Zegers and Paul Gross. Season 2 currently filming. And again, it's just spring 2027. We don't have a date yet, but it's coming.
0: Okay. So very excited. And I love Mila. She was great.
1: She thought. In both senses of the words.
0: Yes. Yeah. Agreed. Yeah. Okay. News now for Mobland, which is, you got me into it, and I have to tell you.
1: It's great, eh?
0: So good.
1: So good. So phenomenal news from Mobland, starring Tom Hardy, Pierce Brosnan, and Helen Mirren. And as you and I have talked about before, like, everybody loves Helen Mirren. She is so awful in this show, like, that you hate her.
0: Like, but she's a great actor, but awful character.
1: That's exactly what goes on. She's so good. So anyways, the news is that there will be a season 3. Producers were able to mend fences between, I think, a producer and a scriptwriter and Tom Hardy. Cause there had been rumors for months that he had gotten canned, that they're just...
0: I heard that Tom Hardy and Helen Mirren were fighting over politics.
1: Oh, she released a statement saying that and everything's great. But anyways, they've managed to, whatever fences need to be mended, they have mended it. And, amazing news is that season 2 is very, soon, September 18th. And so cannot wait, one episode per week. And I think we'll get about 8 to 10 episodes. And then again, we will get a season 3.
0: And it's juicy. That's the best way to describe that show. Mobline. It's good stuff.
1: Okay. Paramount Plus, by the way.
0: Paramount Plus. Yeah. Simon Cowell now. What's going on?
1: Yeah. So I mentioned this last week when you were not here, Joe, that he had to have back surgery because of an incident that happened a few years ago when he fell off his electric bike. And so
0: he fell off his electric bike.
1: Yeah.
0: My goodness.
1: Yeah. And I think it was in August of 2020 when that happened, actually. So it's been a few years that he's been dealing with this. So they had to bring in Kenan Thompson from SNL last week because it's getting to the crunch time of the show, right? Of America's Got Talent. Like, we're almost in the finals at this point. And so Heidi Klum is going to sit in this week. And she was a regular judge for years and years and years, from 2013, basically right through to 2024. And so she'll sit alongside Mel B, Howie Mandel, and Sofia Vergara as the race to the finish line continues for that $1 million prize. And just so you know, this Tuesday's episode at 8 o'clock is 3 hours and not 2.
0: 3 hours. My goodness.
1: Yeah.
0: Listen, you mentioned Mel B there, but she's a member of the Spice Girls, and you got to interview the other Mel C, Sporty Spice.
1: Yes, because she's coming to town this Tuesday. She actually flies in tomorrow to Montreal, and we were able to speak to her, my colleague and I from Down the Hall Media Mike on Virgin Radio. We had a chit chat with her on Wednesday, and I cannot tell, like, I've been fortunate. I interviewed her 18 years ago.
0: I thought you were going to say 18 times.
1: 18 years ago. And I wore the same jersey because she's a big big supporter of Liverpool, the
0: soccer,
1: football club. And so I wore that. I was like, I think the last time I wore this was when I interviewed you the last time. And she got a great kick out of that. She's so lovely, so talented. The new album's called Sweat. She's a world-renowned DJ at this point as well. And we actually talked about the Spice Girls in the fact that, like, it's 30 years this year of the...
0: 30
1: of
0: years?
1: Of Wannabe. Yeah, of,
0: stop.
1: Yeah, I know, right? And I said, do you feel like how the world needs the Spice Girls to come back? She's like, I know, Kelly. So I really hope something's in the works. You can actually watch the full interview. It's on our Virgin Radio YouTube channel.
0: Yeah, and what you just said there is so key because we're in such a period of nostalgia right now.
1: Yeah, exactly.
0: Because the world is just... on fire.
1: Yeah.
0: And we want to, like, you know, I'm looking for a video store. I want to, I need a Super Club Video Home or something or a Blockbuster to open up.
1: But I've been listening to all my 90s dance tunes, so.
0: There you go.
1: Yeah.
0: Kelly Alexander with two X's.
1: That's right.
0: That's where you can find her on Instagram. She's got a YouTube channel. She's down the hall at Virgin Radio Montreal. She's always interviewing all the celebs.
1: Yeah, well, I try. It was actually tough to get through to her, and I'm glad we made it happen.
0: Listen,
1: was great.
0: Celebs, they're just like us.
1: Yeah.
0: So is Kelly Alexander. Kelly, thank you so much for joining us. We will speak again, of course. Hopefully you get to be back in the studio next
1: Saturday. I'll try.
0: Saturday. But don't tell me. I like the surprise. All right. Jimmy, the Owls had a great night last night.
2: Oh, it was a fantastic night. 37-30 victory over the BC Lions at Molson Stadium. Tyler Snead, 69 yards through the air, plus a touchdown and a touchdown on the ground in the fourth quarter when they needed it most.
3: So it's going to be Terry Wilson under center. Jumbo package. Philpott goes out wide on the left side. Snead in motion. And it's going to be a handoff to Snead. And he turns into the end zone. Touchdown, Montreal!
2: Davis Alexander also had a great game. 25-34 for 297 yards and a touchdown. With the victory, the Alouettes move to 10-2. And they clinch a playoff spot. And also they clinch a home game in the playoffs as well. Most likely it'll be the Eastern Conference Final on the third Sunday of November. Next up, they're going to take on the BC Lions again, but this time in Vancouver next Saturday, 10 o'clock start time. It's out west. There's a time difference and TSN 690 will have it for you. Blue Jays, they're on a roll. They've won 6 of 7. They beat the Kansas City Royals 9-2 yesterday. And now they're just one game out of a playoff spot with 20 games to play. At the U.S. Open, Leila Fernandez, she was eliminated. Denis Shapovalov eliminated as well. Felix Auger-Aliassime had already been eliminated. So we have no more Canadians in the singles draw. But Leila Fernandez is playing doubles at noon today. And CF Montreal, it's a huge game for our soccer team. 7 o'clock start time. TSN 690 will have it for you. They're in Philadelphia. And with 12 games to play, they're 4 points out of a playoff spot. So every game is huge, and this one even more because Philadelphia is ahead of them in the standings. Joanne?
0: All right, Jimmy, thanks so much for that. Coming up, our friend and colleague Maya Johnson, the anchor, of course, over at CTV News Montreal at 5 o'clock, will be joining us, as she will, throughout this election campaign on Saturday mornings to give us the latest from the campaign trail. And oh, what a busy week it was, especially for Montreal's Anglophone communities when it comes to voter registration cards. She'll be giving us the latest on that. And the F-bomb made its way into this election campaign. Who said what and why? That's coming up in just a bit with Maya. For now, though, it is 8 o'clock. It's time for your CTV News update.
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5: Good morning. It's 8 o'clock. I'm Tom Whelan with your CTV News update. 17 degrees downtown and now a little bit of sun peeking through that cloud. Joanne will have your full forecast in just a few minutes. Here's what's making news right now. A man and a woman in critical condition following an early morning stabbing in St. Leonard. Loyola High School takes drastic action to deal with the province's new secularism law and how one Canadian industry plans to handle the U.S. tariffs. From the CJAD 800 Traffic Center, the big closure this weekend, the LaFontaine Tunnel on the Montreal-bound side, is closed until Tuesday morning at 5 a.m. The Victoria Bridge has just one lane open, but it is heading into Montreal. That until Tuesday at 5 as well. The outbound LaFontaine Tunnel has just reopened after an overnight closure. It will be closed down again tonight and tomorrow night. And on Highway 138 in each direction, the Claymont exit and entrance is closed until Tuesday at 5. In the news, Montreal police were called to an apartment on Vio near Jarry just after 5 this morning. After 911 calls came in reporting a stabbing there, officers found two victims, a 68-year-old man and a 66-year-old woman, both taken to hospital with stab wounds to the upper body, and they remained there in critical condition. Not long after their arrival, officers located and arrested a 26-year-old man close to the scene. He will be talking to investigators later today. In the meantime, VO has been closed between Jarry and Jean Rivard as that investigation continues. Montreal police also investigating a shooting incident on the West Island. That happened at about 11 o'clock last night. Officers called to a residence on Lido near Pheasant in Dollard des Ormeaux. When gunshots were heard upon arrival, police found shell casings, several bullet holes on a home, and a vehicle parked in that home's driveway. Witnesses told police they heard gunshots, but not much else. There were no injuries reported, no arrests have been made. That investigation is continuing. The CAQ's Bill 9 bans subsidies to schools that teach one particular religion or hold religious practices. The law is forcing many private schools to make a difficult decision. The West End's Loyola High School announced their decision yesterday. CTV's Matt Gilmore with details.
6: The school was essentially forced to choose between its government subsidies on one hand and remaining a Jesuit Catholic school on the other. Bill 9 strengthens the CAQ's secularism law by forcing subsidized private schools like Loyola to become secular. After a long consultation process with parents and alumni, Loyola's boards of governors and directors made the decision to forego the subsidies and become a fully private, independent school. Now, that means tuition will rise by about $7,500 from $12,000 per year to around $20,000 per year. In an email to parents, the school says it is going to also dramatically increase its financial aid for families that don't have the means to pay the higher tuition, but it's unclear how much the total increase will be able to be covered by the school. Bill 9 came into effect back in April, but religious schools that receive subsidies have until 2029 to comply with the law.
5: That means that parents won't be seeing an immediate tuition hike. There is a parents' information session planned for September 16th. Well, yesterday, the two front runners in the provincial election campaign traded criticisms and accusations. The PQ's Paul St-Pierre Plamondon accusing CAQ leader Christine Fréchette of enlisting the federal government's help with her campaign. Fréchette defended herself, shooting back by saying that St-Pierre Plamondon was engaging in conspiracy theories, and then she observed that perhaps the PQ leader and Donald Trump seem to have similar points of view. The two are locked in a dead heat at the top of the polling for the next provincial election. Today, Christine Fréchette is campaigning in the Lanaudière area, Paul St-Pierre Plamondon in Quebec City. Jean Milliard, the Liberal leader, will be in Lévis on the south shore of Quebec City. Meanwhile, Conservative leader Éric Duhaime is in the Centre du Québec region, and Ruba Gazelle from Québec Solidaire will be campaigning in the Saguenay Lac-Saint-Jean region this morning before heading to Quebec City in the afternoon. Canada's wool producers are looking to untangle themselves from the U.S.
7: The U.S. has imposed 50% tariffs on greasy wool imports, as well as some finished wool products. Greasy wool is the raw, unwashed product after a sheep is shorn. Canada lacks the large-scale industrial processing of the U.S. and other countries. That means Canadian producers often rely on foreign mills to transform greasy wool into yarn and other products. More and more Canadian producers are now shipping their raw wool to China and the Czech Republic to evade American tariffs. The chair of the Canadian Wool Council says it comes at a time when wool prices are already on the rise. Jason White, The Canadian Press.
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0: 8:07. Wow, this show is flying by already. The third hour of Weekends with Joanne Brakes. It is the long weekend. Hopefully you get your Monday off and you get to enjoy it. I know some people took the Friday off and the Monday off. Oh my goodness. Very exciting times for that, for those people. 18 degrees right now, as Tom Whalen just mentioned. We did get a little bit of sun. I can see it peeking through the windows here of our CJD 800 studios. There is a 30% chance of showers later on today, but that's later on. That's a later on in the afternoon problem, potentially. For now, though, some sunshine. 18, 23 will be our high. 14 will be our low. And then the rest of this long weekend looks pretty impressive. 24 degrees and sunny tomorrow. 25 on Monday. Tuesday, sunny and 22. And then Wednesday and Thursday are a bit of a pickle. The rain, we don't mind. 21 degrees and some rain on Wednesday. Thursday, 20 degrees and some rain. But look at that low on Thursday. That is a single-digit 9 degrees. That is unacceptable for this time of year. But you know what? Fingers crossed, that may change. Nine to nine, the German nine. That was the worst joke ever, and I apologize. Okay, let's talk instead about this great contest we've got going on here in CJAD 800. 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Now, if Andrew Carter calls your name, you have exactly 8 minutes to call back and claim your cash. 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So get that money before someone else does. Cash call from News Talk Radio CJAD 800. Good luck to everyone. Coming up, CTV's Maya Johnson will be joining us with the latest from the campaign trail from this election cycle here in Quebec, including who dropped an F-bomb and where and why. Some very spicy stuff going on. We'll get into all of it coming up. 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
0: It has been another action-packed week, if you will, on the campaign trail as the different parties continue to vie for your votes. Here with the latest on who said what, who did what, and who promised what this week is Maya Johnson, anchor for CTV News Montreal at 5 p.m. And she is joining us on Saturday, as she will be all through this election cycle. Maya, thank you so much for taking the time.
7: It's my pleasure, Joanne. Good to be with you on a Saturday morning.
0: It's good to be. It's always great. You and I get along. You know, people don't know that we love each other in real life, but we have got to talk about this week because it has been
7: a
0: doozy, if you will. Let's start with these French-only voter registration cards. Can you sort of nutshell what happened and the pushback? And then Christine Fréchette's insistence.
7: Yes. So this came out of nowhere. I don't think anybody was expecting this, because traditionally, in every single election campaign, you get voter information in the mail, and it's always been in English and French. And all of a sudden, with this voter mail out, it turns out that the information is going to be going out in French only. And for English-speaking voters who want to have access to the information they'd usually have in English right on the card itself, there's a QR code to be scanned in order to take you to that information. So right away, there was shock, there was anger, there was frustration. You know, of course, a lot of English-speaking Quebecers saying, once again, we feel like we're being relegated to second-class citizens. Why are you making this change? Some lawyers even suggesting that this may, in fact, be a violation of constitutional rights, and they are preparing to mount a legal challenge against this. And what's really interesting is that Elections Quebec itself, the DGEQ, had asked for an exemption, because apparently this is being done to conform with Bill 96 and the overhaul of Quebec language laws. And Elections Quebec wanted to be able to send out the information bilingually, as per usual. But the response was no from the French language minister, Jean-François Roberge, saying French is the, you know, official language of Quebec, and so the documents will be sent out as such. But Christine Fréchette said, listen, I'm going to have a conversation with Elections Quebec, and it sounded like she might potentially be willing to see if there could be another way of going about this. But in the end, she said that the discussions happened, the meetings concluded, and she would not be intervening. And basically, it's too late for anything to be done now.
0: It's a fait accompli, as they would say in French.
7: Exactly.
0: We have to get to this next story, because it really, and you posted about this this week on your social media as well, this is a real case of the two solitudes. This and what words mean what, right, in English language. Bernard Drainville dropped the F-bomb, if you will, but on French radio. And so talk us through this controversy.
7: Well, I have to say, you know, just as a preface to this, it's always been something that fascinates me, listening to both French and English radio and hearing what broadcasters say on French radio using English swear words like the F-bomb, saying things like BS, but the actual words, whereas we would never say things like that on English airwaves. But this was exposed through what happened with Bernard Drainville. So he was doing an interview with a Quebec City radio station, FM 93, and he was talking about Donald Trump, and he got really riled up about the tariff war, the unprecedented tariff war against Quebec and Canada, as he put it. And then he basically said, you know, Trump thinks he owns us. And you know what I want to tell him? F-U-S-C. Am I allowed to say that on English radio? Well, Trudy Mason said it.
0: Listen.
7: In her show this week.
0: If it flies with Trudy, it flies with Joanne.
7: I mean, but that's just it. And it was so funny because Meeker Guerrier, who was on the panel with Trudy, was like, whoa, it's so interesting because like in French radio, you could never say the E-S-T-I word, but in English you can, and you can never say the F word, you know, on English radio, but on French radio you can. Anyway, there was
0: It's two different worlds. I think the rules to remember for the swear words in particular are French Canadian swear words are all related to the church.
7: Yes,
0: and
7: exactly.
0: English words are all sexual and they mean very different things to very different people.
7: You know what though? Just very quickly on that point, Joanne, I think the consensus was like those were, it was not the appropriate choice of words,
0: right,
7: perhaps. And Christine Frechette sort of slapped Bernard Drinville on the wrist and said, I think you should retract those words. But she acknowledged, and many people did, that he is just saying out loud what a lot of people are thinking. Like, yeah, this is what people want to say to Donald Trump, wish they could say to Donald Trump. Well, and he was speaking for the people. So
0: well, he certainly did get the attention of the public there. Okay. We have time still to talk about this push to get people to think strategically with their votes in terms of the Federalist vote. So what's going on? Who's vying for these Federalist votes right now?
7: Well, interestingly, the CAQ and the Liberals. And so traditionally, you know, the Liberals have been the only option for Federalist voters in this province. I mean, when there's been that kind of Federalist sovereignist dynamic, it was either, you know, the PQ or the Liberals. But
0: right,
7: the coalition is, you know, a big gathering of Federalists and Sovereignists, if you will. And basically, Christine Frechette is saying, look, you know, if you're a Federalist and you're disappointed with the Liberals and the Liberal leadership, come to us. You know, we don't want to separate from Canada. Yes, we may have people in our party that believed in that at one time, but we're moving in a different direction now. We just want, you know, as much as possible for Quebec within a united Canada. So come to us. And Charles Milliard is pushing back and basically saying, you know, she's desperately trying to save her own skin, you know, by courting voters from other political parties. And it's just, you know, it's really interesting because just a few weeks ago, or months maybe, but suffice it to say, there's been a really quick turnaround for the CAQ if you're looking at recent polling. Like, they could have been wiped off the map is what we were hearing not so long ago. And now they're basically in a statistical tie according to recent polls with the PQ, which has been leading for about a year or so. So it seems Christine Frechette has really been able to turn the party around after the departure of François Legault.
0: After the departure of François Legault, after this trade, the tariff wars, the trade wars.
7: Exactly.
0: It's, you know, it changes every minute of the day, and that's what keeps it exciting.
7: It does, yeah.
0: Maya Johnson, of course, is the anchor at CTV News Montreal at 5 p.m. You can follow her along, on Twitter at MJJohnsonCTV. That's Maya Johnson on X. Maya, we will chat again next Saturday. Have another exciting week.
7: Thanks, Joanne.
0: Love Maya Johnson. Okay, coming up, Chef Vanessa Gianfrancesco is discussing meal prep. You want to be healthy, you want to be efficient, but it gets boring after a couple of days. She makes it unboring for us. That's coming up. 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
0: 8:23, and it is the long weekend, but it really is the start of back to school, back to work, vacation's over, which means we're wanting to plan, to eat healthy. Lots of people are batch cooking, right? The meal prepping. But it can get boring after a few days. Enter Chef V, Chef Vanessa Gianfrancesco, who is making it unboring. V, good morning to you.
15: Good morning. Happy Saturday. Welcome back.
0: Thank you so much. Listen, this is a big one because people are trying to save money. They're trying to plan ahead. But the routine gets mundane. And you say, Vanessa, that in this case, variety, especially in the proteins you're choosing, is a spice of life.
15: It really is. So, Joanne, September is notorious for this. We are packing school lunches. We are making our lunches in advance. We're trying to stay healthy and on track with our budgets. But oftentimes, and I've seen this all the time, come Thursday, people are buying their lunches because they're just tired of the same thing they're constantly preparing. So something that I like to say is you need to vary these dishes. So while it's very simple to make 10 sort of containers of the same exact meal, cut, copy, paste, and expect yourself to eat that every day, it's not very realistic.
0: Yeah.
15: Here's what I like to do. I like to cook two different types of proteins. For instance, a grilled chicken and a seasoned ground beef, for instance.
0: Mm-hmm.
15: Okay? Then you also want to think of your bases, right? You don't want to be eating rice or quinoa or couscous every day. So why not make a variety? How about some roasted potatoes or sweet potatoes and then either some rice or another starchy grain, you know, some quinoa, some couscous like I mentioned. And then, of course, for the veg, also you want to, you know, change these up. So broccoli, peppers, roasted carrots. And then, you know, obviously, because everyone pours the same sauce on everything or makes the seasoning the same, it's not fun to have teriyaki 5 days in a row. But you can switch this up. You can do like a chimichurri or a pesto, maybe a teriyaki sauce, and then maybe something a little more creamy like a garlic yogurt, for instance.
0: And we should say that Vanessa is going to be posting this as well on Instagram on Cooking with V. So two proteins, two bases, three vegetables, three sauces, right?
15: Yeah.
0: If you're going to do it, you got to vary here, okay? And you say
15: exactly.
0: Your approach here is to do 2 to 3 days at a time rather than the stretch of 7. And you got to think, I love how you, one of the examples that you have here is a rotisserie chicken, right? And which is so easy to get. And what do you do with this, V?
15: Okay, so this is a really good tip because a lot of people say, I don't have an entire day to spend on just prepping my lunches. So you can make these 5 days either in advance or as you go, but here are 5 amazing recipes you can make by just buying 1 rotisserie chicken at the regular grocery store. Day 1, you're going to keep it easy. You're going to have that beautiful rotisserie chicken leg or thigh, a little gravy, some roasted potatoes, maybe a little bread bun on the side, or a fresh salad, okay, as you wish. But day 2, we're starting to shred the chicken. Now, with some of the shredded chicken, I like to make a cheesy chicken quesadilla. Have some fresh salsa. Now, there's tons of tomatoes, so a little maybe fresh pico de gallo, some guacamole, a little sour cream, and again, fresh greens on the side. Always delicious.
0: Mm-hmm.
15: Now, day 3, Joanne, we're heading into, you know, what's nearing the weekend, so let's make it fun. How about a club sandwich?
0: Who doesn't love a club sandwich, by the
15: right?
0: way?
15: Right.
0: Who
15: isn't it just so
0: doesn't?
15: Fun? Yeah. We're making this one, though, on multigrain bread, a little turkey bacon as opposed to regular, some lettuce, tomatoes, and instead of the mayonnaise, which is traditional in this, you can go with some hot sauce to keep it healthy.
0: You're never going to get me to divorce my mayonnaise, but that's okay. That is okay. That's okay, V. You're trying. Keep going.
15: It's okay. I'm giving alternatives here. Yes. What you put is up to you. Day four, we're into a poke bowl. So again, that shredded chicken is going to be tossed in some teriyaki sauce with some sesame seeds, maybe some green onion or scallion. And then you're going to make a bowl, which is going to be a base of either rice or quinoa or couscous, whatever you like. And then what you're going to do is make little mounds of ingredients on the side. So edamame, shredded carrots, some cucumbers, some corn, a little sweetness of some mango or pineapple, whatever you have really on hand, some avocados, and you want to drizzle this. Here's, this one's for you, a little spicy mayo, mm-hmm. and then top it with some sesame seeds. Super delish.
0: So that's a really good example of, again, because the idea of varying the protein is important, right? But if you really don't have time to do the chicken and the beef or the crispy tofu or whatever, the rotisserie chicken is the perfect, because you just stretch that into five different ways during the week. So again, variety here is key, because I'm confession time, Vanessa. I tried this last year, and let me tell you, I didn't even make it to Wednesday.
15: Oh no. It's really tough, and I'm not a leftovers gal.
0: I know people. Me, yeah.
15: It's trouble. It's just trouble.
0: My husband is always after me saying, I am not a leftovers gal unless I transform it into something else. So this is perfect. Vanessa Gianfrancesco is at Cooking with V on Instagram. She'll have these recipes, and she posts all sorts of really fun and exciting recipes nonstop. Vanessa, it's always such a pleasure, and you always make me hungry. And you know what? I forgot my breakfast this morning. So I'm,
15: oh my goodness,
0: I'm inspired when I get home. I'll probably,
15: voila.
0: I don't know what will be available to me when I get home early in the morning. We'll see. We'll see. V, have a great Saturday. We'll chat again very soon.
15: Happy Saturday.
0: All right, Jim, the Owls, big win for the Owls.
16: Montreal Alouettes, 37-30 over the BC Lions. Great crowd last night at Molson Stadium. Davis Alexander, 297 yards in the air, touchdown pass. Plus, he ran for a huge first down late in the game.
17: Now, Owls looking to throw. Alexander, a little trouble, now rolling to his left, pointing down the field. He's trying to run to the edge. Can he get around Sankey? Dives for the first down marker. And he is close, laying it all on the line. Davis Alexander will get the first down for Montreal. And he is fired up.
16: Those were the voices of Sean Campbell and Marc-Olivier Briette on TSN 690 last night. And you can hear those same voices when the Alouettes take on the BC Lions yet again, this time in Vancouver, Saturday night, 10 o'clock start time. TSN 690 will have it for you. And tonight, TSN 690 will have a huge, huge soccer game. CF Montreal in action, taking on Philadelphia, 7 o'clock start time. John Still, Grant Needham will have the play-by-play for you. CF Montreal, 4 points out of a playoff spot, 12 games to play. They need a win, and you could hear it on our sister station later tonight.
0: Thanks, Jim. Just got a lovely text message from our friend and colleague, Maya Johnson, who's happily continuing to listen to the show, having her cup of coffee. We love you, Maya. We'll chat again. As we just mentioned earlier, Maya was on at 8 o'clock, 8:10. She's going to be joining us all through this election cycle to give us the latest from our politicians as they continue to vie for our precious votes. So she'll be joining us next Saturday as well. Coming up on the show, Dr. Tamara Soles, our child psychologist, is going to be discussing new research into a family income and a child's outcome. You know, we are very much in a cost of living crisis. What the middle class means, what's that salary, that take home means has changed. Right? People are having a hard time making ends meet, affording groceries even. How is that affecting your child's outcome? Dr. Soles will look into that for us. It's 8:30 right now, time for your CTV news update.
18: Good morning, it's 8:30. I'm Tom Whalen with your CTV news update. Just a tiny bit of sun in downtown Montreal, 18 degrees, full forecast in just a few minutes. Here's what's making news right now. A double stabbing incident in St. Leonard, day 10 on the campaign trail, and a unique way to deliver vaccines. From the CJAD 800 Traffic Center, LaFontaine Tunnel to Montreal from the South Shore is closed until Tuesday morning at 5 a.m. Meanwhile, the Victoria Bridge has just one lane open. It has been directed into Montreal, that too, until Tuesday at 5. The outbound LaFontaine Tunnel will be closed tonight and again tomorrow night for work. And on the 138 in each direction, the Clément exit and entrance are closed until 5 a.m. In the news. Two people in their 60s are in critical condition in hospital after being stabbed in an apartment in St. Leonard early this morning. Emergency services alerted to the two victims in an apartment on VO near Jarry at about 5:15. A 68-year-old man and a 66-year-old woman were transported to hospital with stab wounds to the upper body. According to Montreal Police spokesperson Jean-Pierre Brabant, the two are in critical condition. Initial reports indicating that there was an altercation with a young man that escalated and he allegedly stabbed the couple. The suspect, a 26-year-old man, was arrested near the scene. He will be speaking to investigators later today. Meanwhile, late last night, gunshots rang out at about 11 o'clock in a quiet residential neighborhood in Dollard. Several 911 calls came in to alert officers to the shooting outside a home on Lido near Pheasant. When police arrived, they found shell casings and several bullet holes on a home and a vehicle parked in that home's driveway. Witnesses were only able to say that they heard gunshots but didn't have any other details. No injuries reported there, no arrests have been made. Investigators will be canvassing the neighborhood in hopes of finding possible surveillance footage from nearby homes. Well, following a day of promises and jabs as the provincial party leaders continued to campaign yesterday, today we'll see the leaders spread out a little bit more across the province. CAQ leader Christine Fréchette campaigning in Lorraine, Boisbriand, and Joliet, all in the Lanaudière region. PQ's Paul St-Pierre Plamondon is in Quebec City. He's scheduled to hold a press conference there later this morning. Quebec Liberal leader Charles Milliard will be spending the day in the South Shore Quebec City suburb of Lévis. The Conservatives' Éric Duhem is in the Centre du Québec region, and Quebec Solidaire's Ruba Gazelle starting her day off in Chicoutimi today, but then we'll travel to the provincial capital this afternoon. CAQ's new secularism law came into effect last April and is now forcing many private schools to make a difficult decision. One West End institution in operation since 1896 announced their plans to deal with the law. CTV's Matt Gilmore has details.
19: Loyola High School today in NDG announced it will become a fully private independent school to get around Bill 9.
20: In simple terms, it requires that private schools in Quebec that receive government subsidies to eliminate all forms of religious teaching and activities from the school day. For most schools, that is simply a matter of scheduling. For Loyola, it goes right to the heart of who we are.
19: After a long consultation process with parents and alumni, Loyola's Board of Governors and Directors made the decision to forego the subsidies and become a private independent school. That means tuition will rise by about $7,500 from $12,000 per year to around $20,000. In an email to parents, the school says it is going to increase its financial aid for families that don't have the means to pay the higher tuition.
18: Religious schools that receive subsidies have until 2029 to comply with the law. That means that parents won't be saddled with a higher bill right away. There is a parents' information session planned for September 16th. And finally, researchers at North Carolina State University say there may be a new way to administer vaccines to patients afraid of needles. State researchers believe simple dental floss is a promising solution, with the small spaces between teeth and gums providing a pathway for delivery. NC State's Dr. Harvinder Singh Gill says that the permeable tissue
1: could allow vaccines to enter the body without a needle and trigger stronger protection where many viruses first attacked, like in the nose, mouth, and lungs. Researchers add this approach is designed for older children and adults and wouldn't replace traditional shots for infants who don't yet have teeth. Early studies show promising results. Human trials would be the next step. More news, including a daycare hit with a stiff fine for refusing a place to a child with allergies at ctvnewsmontreal.ca. Your next CTV News update at 9 o'clock.
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0: 18 degrees, 837. This is the long weekend, Labor Day weekend. If you're lucky enough to have the Monday off, get out there and enjoy it today, though. The weather's looking, I mean, we've got some sunshine right now. There could be a chance of some showers later on this afternoon. 30% chance of showers, a high of 23, a low of 14. But good news, tomorrow, Sunday and Monday, Labor Day weekend, highs of 24 and 25 degrees. Plenty of sunshine in the forecast. 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And if Andrew Carter calls your name, you have exactly 8 minutes to call back and claim that cash. Now, if you miss it, the jackpot grows to the next person. So get that money before someone else does. The cash call from News Talk Radio, CJAD 800. Coming up, our child psychologist, Dr. Tamara Soul, is joining us to discuss new research out of UBC when it comes to a family's income and your child's outcome. Lots of people right now are struggling with this cost of living crisis. And how does that affect your child? What are families doing to help bridge any possible gaps? She'll explain what the study is looking at and what it's finding. That is coming up.
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0: 8:42, and we are talking to our child psychologist, Dr. Tamara Soles, about a family's income and a child's outcome based on some interesting new research out of UBC. Dr. Soles, good morning to you.
5: Good morning, Joanne.
0: There's so much to discuss here. You know, I just got a text message from a listener. Love to hear from the listeners saying, oh, we don't want to talk about cost of living crisis because it's making people worried. But the reality of it is that everyone is talking about it, right? The groceries are more expensive. Schools are more expensive. Everything is more expensive. And it turns out that what's happening with the household income can affect the child. So what, tell us about this study.
5: Yeah. So there's actually a lot of research now also coming out of UBC, showing the connection between family income and the overall markers for a child's health and well-being. Mm. So school readiness, emotional, behavioral well-being, and overall health as well. But this new research is really looking at the nuances there and noticing that children in higher income households tended to have more positive everyday experiences that we associate with healthy development. And those are things like physical activity and reading and talking to other adults or outdoor play, opportunities to spend time with peers. So the nuance there is about those positive experiences.
0: Right, because, I mean, I guess, you know, it stands to reason kind of that the richer the kid, the more opportunities they get. But now that things are a little bit more tense and sort of strenuous for a lot of different families, let's get into the nuances, right? You talked about physical activity and different opportunities, for example, you know, clubs and things like that. But what are we talking about, relationship to the parent as well? How does that affect that?
5: Yeah, I think there's a few things going on, and the nuance really is important because income itself matters in certain ways. As you said, it's logical that there may be more access to certain things like stable housing. The more money you have, the more access you have to stable housing or activities or transportation and accessing healthy food.
0: Mm-hmm.
5: But there's also the impact that stress has. So families that are navigating increased costs of living wherever they fall on the socioeconomic scale may be feeling more stress, and this stress and financial strain can therefore make everyday living harder for a family.
0: Right. So if there's that stress in the house, it's something that kids will perceive, right? Kids are very sensitive, right? They notice these things, and that can affect them in that way. Important to note. But you know, Dr. Soles, someone listening to this saying, I can't afford that hockey club this year, and I can't afford, you know, that super expensive camp. You know, it's not about making anyone feel bad, because I, you know, if you can't afford it, you can't afford it, and that's life. So what do you say to those parents?
5: Yes, that's a really important point, because I don't want any parent feeling like they're impacting their child's development because they don't have access to this particular thing. And the truth is that so many of the things that they're talking about are things that don't cost money or don't have to cost a lot of money. So it's things like reading library books and just playing outside or talking together or cooking together or visiting just a park and spending time with friends. So all of those free or low-cost things all achieve the same thing. It's just hard sometimes, of course, when we're under tremendous stress, it's hard to prioritize some of those things. But just knowing the value of those things in terms of a child's development can help us prioritize. And also, again, this shouldn't feel like it's one family's responsibility. It's so hard to raise a family mm-hmm. in any conditions, but certainly under financial stress. So lean into your community and other parents and see about ways that you can collectively achieve some of these goals while

0: stars that my boys didn't get into hockey because the equipment of that is, it's apparently insane. But so I think the important thing to remember in the study is that yes, there was added strain financially to families, but to try to find ways to compensate with quality time. Is that the takeaway?
1: Yes, quality time, those basics, quality time, time outside, moving our body, reading together, talking together. If we're making those things a part of our regular routine, and it's not a checklist, you know, we don't accomplish those things every single day, but we just aim for a pattern of those things, then we are pointing our entire family in the right direction.
0: Yeah, let a little bit of air out of that stress balloon, if you will, and try to find ways to reset. Dr. Tamara Soles, altogether, Soles is S-O-L-E-S. That's where you can give her a follow on Instagram. She's also the founder of the Secure Child Center. Dr. Soles, it's always so interesting to chat with you. Have a great weekend.
1: You too. Thanks, Joanne.
0: All right. Coming up, Bill Brownstein will be joining us with his list of things to watch this weekend. And I'm so excited to discuss the series Furious that both of us are obsessed with. It had its finale. I think it's one of the best things I've ever seen. We'll see. We'll see what Bill has to say. And also a great new documentary on Netflix as well. 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
11: Being a victim of violence makes you colder, more calculating. 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
14: Why is she telling us who's next? I really think the homicides are payback.

0: feel like I've met you before.
1: That is just a tiny little excerpt of a show that I believe Bill Brownstein and I, myself, are obsessed with. It's called Furious, and it's on Hulu, and it just had its finale. Bill Brownstein, good morning to you.
2: Welcome back.
1: Thank you. And you know,
2: bringing you back from the bliss of the sea into the grit and grind and climb of New York.
1: Listen, before we get into the finale, we should say the two of us are adore this show. I think it's a masterpiece. It's Epstein Files. Walk us through what it is.
2: Well, I mean, first of all, I got to tell you, it is now being declared the hit of the summer, TV-wise. And, I mean, basically, this is a story. What I like about it is that, I mean, it's brilliantly written, brilliantly acted, but it's like the line between good and evil is so blurred here because the various forces of good, like our favorite FBI agent, Alice Black, who's played by the sensational Emmy Rossum. She's a very flawed FBI agent with a past.
1: Yeah.
2: Her boss is who's played by Quincy Tyler Bernstein, is the head of the FBI Sex Crimes Unit. She is flawed and
1: she's amazing.
2: And then at the root of all of this is a young serial killer goes around using fentanyl to, rub out those that she feels did nasty, nefarious deeds way back when.
1: Mm-hmm.
2: And she's the bad guy, but yet she's kind of definitely flawed, but is not as evil as all that because there's a method to her madness.
1: Mm-hmm.
2: In any event, the FBI people and some New York cops, they're going about trying to find her, the serial killer, and all the rest. They confront one another. We won't say what transpires.
1: No.
2: Other than to say that it is just masterpiece in terms of like all the things that we mentioned. But even more intriguing, if you saw the last episode, where you would have thought everything, it certainly culminates on one level, but yet I've just learned that a season two is in the offing. So,
1: and where can it go?
2: Where are we going to? I mean, it could only be more fascinating because let's just say that the Emma Rossum character will be back, and so will her boss, played by Quincy Tyler Bernstein, will be back. As for Lola Pettigrew, who plays the fabulous Catherine, who is seeking revenge for a friend of hers who passed away years and years ago, and there's a bit of human trafficking involved in all of this. Will she be back? Well, let's just say there's that possibility. I mean, I don't know where to go, but everybody in the world who has seen this is talking about it. I mean, like I say, and I know, like way back when you said, Bill, get a subscription.
1: I will take credit for forcing you to spend some money on the app. But,
2: but you know, it wasn't all bad because what happened was by joining Hulu and Disney, I got to see what I always wanted to see was The Bear, the entire season.
1: There you go. And you got to see that.
2: I hooked it up in your absence.
1: Yes. It's a great show, but we have to say about Furious, it's aptly titled because you know what it taps into, Bill? It taps into, you know, collectively, we were all waiting for these Epstein files to be released. Everyone was waiting for some sense of justice and then nothing happened really. And so this really taps into that and you sense that rage. Anyway, that's Furious.
2: No, but you're right. It really plays into the whole Epstein stuff like that has been going around. And I think that's one of the reasons, like, I mean, trafficking and people like seeking revenge on a certain level for young people, pedophiles taking advantage. No, it touches.
1: It hits a nerve in this collective sort of anger that we have and sort of everyone's waiting for some justice. Okay, so that's Furious. That's on Hulu. I also watched this one, Bill. This is a kooky story. It's called Death. No, kooky is not the right word. It's a horrible story. It's Death of the Pastor's Wife, and we have some sound.
3: Walk away. Do you want to go to jail?
4: Micah was being stalked 24/7. For her to drive an hour and a half into the middle of nowhere makes absolute zero sense.
5: I think justice for Micah at this point just looks like the truth.
1: That is Death of a Pastor's Wife. It's on Netflix. It's the story of this woman, Micah Miller, who has died. And I'm going to say it, her disgusting husband, a quote-unquote pastor, John Paul Miller. Talk to us about it.
2: Right. It's a three-part documentary, true story, based on the 2024 death of this Micah Miller in North Carolina. She's found with a gunshot to her head, and it's ruled a suicide, but yet, and for good reason, many believe her very unhinged pastor hubby, a guy called John Miller, that he was basically responsible for all of this. I mean, she served him with divorce papers. What a nasty individual. And I mean, it turns out it's even more nasty than what we see in this three-part series, because the guy had a bad history of sexual assault, mm-hmm. and violence, and all the rest. Was previously married.
1: And he's still a pastor, Bill. Like, he still has people listening to his sermons, quote unquote.
2: Terrifying, yes. And like I say, they look like so hip and happy and all the rest, and then you just, the undercoatings here, whoa, very scary stuff. Anyway, very quick to digest, 3 40-minute segments.
1: It's an interesting one, and I think we should say that a lot of this is her family pushing for more investigation into this, what was ruled a suicide. So again, that's Death of a Pastor's Wife. It's on Netflix. I think it's super interesting. Talk to us about The Secret Woman, Bill. What is this? It's Danish.
2: This is really interesting. This is on Netflix. It's Danish, but it's like a really interesting crime thriller. It's based on a book that was way back when, and the show begins where you see this woman, the star of the series, being pursued by a car, like looking to run her over. She jumps over a bridge, like into the ocean, and you think, well, perhaps she's passed away. Next thing we know, she's on a very, very cute Norwegian island, very blissful and charming, just like where you were, and she's running a cafe, but she has absolutely no memory of her past life.
1: Oh.
2: And it turns out that her past life is quite something, because one day a customer walks into her little cafe and says she's some sort of Danish shipping heiress who just vanished without a trace, leaving her husband and child behind, and basically nobody actually knows what happened to her. She doesn't know what happened to her, and then she goes back to Denmark, to Copenhagen, and discovers she does have a husband and a child, and there was very good reason why she left. And the husband has all nasty men, like he's got a past. And,
1: you know what this, it reminds me of a non-comedic version of that movie with Goldie Hawn and Kurt Russell, Overboard, except that it's not a comedy, you're saying.
2: No, this is not a comedy, but it'll also, like, it'll keep you, like, rather intrigued. It's very, very well done, and you'll love the exterior of this Norwegian island and Copenhagen and all the rest. Beautiful stuff. Anyways, it's quite the thriller, so I think you might get a kick out of it.
1: Perfect. Okay, so someone's asking me to recap. Furious is the first one that's on Hulu. Death of a Pastor's Wife is on Netflix. The Secret Woman on Netflix as well. Bill Brownstein will be back tomorrow with some more recommendations and his 2 cents on what we should be watching. You can find him in the pages of the Montreal Gazette. He's also one of the co-hosts of the Corner Booth podcast with our very own Aaron Rand. Bill Brownstein, such a pleasure. We'll chat again tomorrow.
2: You bet.
1: All right, time now for a birthday celebration. This reads, please wish my hubby, Scott Dara, happy birthday with love from Mary or Marie. My biggest wish for you today is that things work out with the boat. What's going on with Scott's boat? Anyway, happy birthday to Scott. Good luck with the boat, whatever it is that is happening over there. That does it for the Saturday edition of Weekends with Joanne Brakes. We'll be back tomorrow from 6 to 9 with a brand new show, so tune into that. Don't go anywhere. The Home Improvement Show starts in just a couple moments. You can start sending in your questions to Walter Assey, president of Renovco, or call us. 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Jimmy will be answering your calls. 514-790-0800. The Home Improvement Show starts in just a few moments. But for now, it's 9:01. It's time for your CTV News Update.
0: Good morning, it's 9:01. I'm Tom Whalen with your CTV News Update. 18 degrees, mostly cloudy downtown. Your full forecast in just a couple of minutes. Here's what's making news right now. Two people in their 60s in critical condition following a stabbing in St. Leonard early this morning. The election campaign continues with the leaders back out on the road today. And another airline flight attendant strike is possible. From the CJAD 800 Traffic Center, Park Avenue South is closed from St. Joseph to Sherbrooke. That's until October 4th. It'll be shut both ways over that stretch as of this Wednesday. And over at the LaFontaine Tunnel, the inbound side to Montreal is boarded up until Tuesday morning at 5 o'clock. The Victoria Bridge has one lane open. That lane has been directed into Montreal until Tuesday morning at 5. The outbound LaFontaine Tunnel will be closed tonight from 11 until tomorrow morning at 9. And each direction of the 138 of the Claymont exit and entrances are closed until Tuesday at 5. A quick check around the island, no major slowdowns to report on or off the island, actually, on the major routes. In the news. Montreal police called to an apartment on Vio near Jarry just after 5 this morning after 911 calls came in reporting a stabbing there. Officers found two victims, a 68-year-old man and a 66-year-old woman, both of whom were taken to hospital with stab wounds to the upper body, and they remain in critical condition. Not long after their arrival, officers located and arrested a 26-year-old man close to the scene. He will be talking to investigators later today. In the meantime, VO has been closed between Jarry and Jean Rivard as the investigation continues. Yesterday, the two front runners in the provincial election campaign traded criticisms and accusations. PQ's Paul St-Pierre Plamondon accused the CAQ leader, Christine Fréchette, of enlisting the federal government's help with her campaign. Fréchette shot back by saying that St-Pierre Plamondon was engaging in conspiracy theories and then observed that the PQ leader and Donald Trump seem to have several points of view in common. Today, Fréchette is campaigning in the La Nordière region. Paul St-Pierre Plamondon remains in Quebec City. The Liberal Charles Milliard spends most of his day in Lévis on the south shore of Quebec City. Conservative leader Éric Duhaime in the Centre du Québec region, and Quebec Solidaire's Ruba Gazelle starts off her day in Chicoutimi, then travels to Quebec City in the afternoon. A union representing more than 1,000 flight attendants with Jazz Aviation says members have overwhelmingly voted in favor of a strike mandate.
6: The Canadian Flight Attendant Union says 99% of voting members supported a strike mandate after months of bargaining. Jazz Aviation operates flights under the Air Canada Express brand. Union President Marshall Walters says they want members fairly compensated for the work they do. The flight attendants have been without a contract since January 1st. Halifax-based Jazz is owned by Chorus Aviation. Lisa Laporte, The Canadian Press, Toronto.
0: 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Right now it's mostly cloudy and 18 degrees in downtown Montreal. 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
1: Welcome to a brand new edition of the Home Improvement Show. Maybe you're getting ready to start a project. Maybe you're stuck on something. Maybe you made an oopsie and don't know what to do. That's okay. We've got you covered with some advice. 5147, I know, 0800. The phone lines are now open. Please give us a call to ask Walter Assey, president of Renovco, your questions, your queries, your concerns, whatever's going on, construction-wise, renovation-wise. We want to hear about it. 5147, I know, 0800. You can give us a call or shoot us a text, although it's always best. I keep saying this every week. If it's more than a couple lines, we're going to need some more information. So just give Walter a call. Hello to you, Walter Assey. How are you? I haven't seen you in a while.
9: Welcome back.
1: It's so great to hear that voice of yours. Listen, we got lots to talk about on the show. One of the things you wanted to focus on before we get to some calls and some text messages, Walter, is a lot of the conflicts, and we know this happens, right, between contractors and the consumer's rights, right? When something goes wrong, and I'm guessing, Walter, one of the biggest issues, maybe I'm wrong, is when the costs are higher than initially agreed upon. Like, what are the biggest conflicts that you've seen? Like, in what kind of categories?
9: Well, I mean, it usually starts with the, if you want, the elementary red flags. When you have a contractor that is vague in his contracts, things are not very much detailed. They keep it general. So there's a lot of room to maneuver for them in a project, right? Mm-hmm. The more detailed your contractor is with you, the more protected you are. So, you know, do not always opt for the bigger, for more details, when you're doing a contract. And if they don't want to supply you with this type of information, like plans, like, you know, specification sheets and so on and so forth, that's only going to lead to conflict down the line, because that's when they're going to start, asking for add-ons and extras. And things that were, you know, you might not have budgeted for. So in a case like this, obviously it becomes extremely stressful for the homeowner, because sometimes it's money you don't have.
1: Yeah. And it's, you were saying also, because you've said this quite a few times on the show, that first sort of cheapest proposal that they get to, you know, it's like, it's fool's gold in a lot of cases, right? It's not just because it's cheaper that's the original, that's going to be the price.
9: Exactly. I mean, look, construction and renovation is a vast, vast field. There's a million ways to pull out things, and not to mention things, especially if you're not a contractor, you're not trained yourself, so you don't know what the hidden costs are, right? Mm-hmm. And when that happens, in a lot of cases, it puts you in a place, like, we meet people all the time, homeowners, that budget for things to the penny. So they don't have room to maneuver. It will put them in dire financial problems and ruins. And then, you know, we get calls, people ask us, I have this problem with my contractor, what do I do? I mean, the fact of the matter, you have rights, so does your contractor. Mm-hmm. And it's all going to boil down, like legally, if you want to talk about the laws, it boils down to content, to intent. Meaning, if you have a good faith and you're doing it for a good reason, then you're allowed to cancel the contract at any given moment during the job.
1: Say that again. If it's good faith, like a lot of people don't understand a good faith argument. So explain that to us, because it's important. You just said you can cancel it at any time. Explain that.
9: Yeah. So if it's something, for example, like the guy, he gave you a price and all of a sudden the price doubled, tripled. Mm. Came up with things that you saw were included, and his contract was not reflective of that and everything of that nature. Then in this case, if they're doing something that they promise something they're not doing. So in case like this, you're allowed to cancel the contract, but we have to be careful. You have to pay your contractor to the time and the material that they have spent to that point.
1: Oh.
9: So it's not like, okay, you know, you're halfway through the project, too bad, too sad, I'm firing you. No, there have to be a conversation of what was done percentage-wise and try to do it as amicably as possible, obviously, because you don't want to have, you know, courts and lawyers and what have you involved, because that's going to cost you a lot of money as well. But the fact of the matter is you can cancel. There are ways to cancel. Document everything. Have everything in writing. It's important. From the contractor's end, by the way, they could also cancel the contract on you.
1: What?
9: If, yes, of course.
1: Yeah.
9: So it's a two-way street.
1: Okay.
9: Right?
1: Explain.
9: So, I mean, it's not always, like you say, we like to say that the client is always right, but sometimes you deal with nut cases too, right? So let's be objective from both ends. So if the client, for example, is asking for things that are not in the contract, is asking for, you know, they're trying to pull a lot of things from you that you was not even part of what you guys talked about. You're doing a bathroom renovation and he wants you to change his kitchen cabinets, for example. And that will lead to an impasse, and that is good. It's a good reason, a valid reason for the contractor to walk out from the job.
1: Well,
9: but also,
1: sorry, yeah. There's a question that just came in on the text line. If things though continue to escalate, right? Like what, and you have to go to the courts. The person is asking, how long do these things usually get, take to be sorted out? I know that the courts are clogged up right now as it is. So like, how bad can this get?
9: I mean, it can get pretty bad as far financially speaking, up to, for example, if depends on the amount, right? So if the amount is $18,000 and below, mm-hmm. you can take him to small claims court, and that doesn't cost you much because you're representing yourself. You don't need a lawyer.
1: Okay, so it's the $18,000 right? and below mark that you go to small claims when it comes to renovations and construction. Okay, important to know. Go on.
9: Yeah. So anything above that, you would have to obviously hire a lawyer, and that's where things can get dicey and you know, messy, and it's going to cost you more. So you have to also look at the value. If you're talking about a project of hundreds of thousands of dollars, it might be worth it. If you're talking about a project of $25,000, that's when you have to do your, you know, your math. Now, having said that, you could also opt to go to small claims court and max your claim at $18,000.
1: Max your claim.
9: So, meaning exactly. Let's say the guy, the contractor owes you $23,000.
1: Mm-hmm.
9: You're not allowed to go to small claims and say, I want $23,000. So you can go to small claims and say, okay, you know what? I'm going to cut my losses. I'm going to only ask for 18 so I don't have to hire lawyers, and it's going to cost me a lot more money than that. So that's another way of doing it. Still with small claims, it's 2 to 3 years. It's not fast, right?
1: Yeah. 2 to 3 years.
9: So,
1: yeah, important to know that. And again, as Walter just said, because people are asking a lot on the text line about the amount. So again, you can max it out at 18,000 and sort of take that hit, take that loss if it's anywhere a little bit over, that, cost. 514-790-0800. The phone lines are open. Jimmy will be answering your calls. You can send us the text messages as well. I see them coming in, but always better to call. Walter Assey is the president of Renofco, and he is taking your questions on the Home Improvement Show.
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1: Welcome back to the Home Improvement Show, 514-790-0800. Walter Assey is the president of Renovco, and he is answering your calls and your text messages this morning. We were just discussing contractor issues. We'll get back to that in just a bit, because we do have some additional questions coming in about people who found themselves in a bit of a pickle. But Helen is on the line first, and she's got a question about her roof getting redone. Helen, can you hear us?
0: Yes, absolutely.
1: Hi.
0: Thank you for taking my call.
1: No problem.
0: I'm about to shop for this. I have two questions. Now, when they're redoing the roof, is it expected that they'll take the shingles off before putting the new shingles? Or no, they just put the shingles, the new shingles over the other ones. And I've been doing this wrong because I'm doing half the roof instead of doing the full roof. Somehow the roof was damaged a few years ago, and so I've always been doing half the roof rather than the full roof. Is it worth it to just say, okay, this time around I'm going to even this out and have the full roof done?
2: I mean, to begin with, we're talking about a shingle roof or
0: yes.
2: An asthmatic roof tile and ground. Okay, so shingle roof. Any contractor or any roofer that does not remove the old material and install on top of the new is not doing you any favors for many reasons. Number one reason is weight. Okay, so we have to remember that when engineers do calculations for roof, they do the calculations taking in consideration the snow load and the weight of the shingles. So when you go and install a shingle on top of shingle, you have added an extra weight to that load that might have not been calculated for. Now, believe it or not, we've changed some roofs that had 3/8 plywood on it, which is very, very thin. And you know, a roofer can literally, you know, walk through that and fall through the roof. It's really dangerous. So imagine adding weight on top of that. That doesn't work. Beside that, when you don't remove the old shingles, you are not exposing the rotted wood that you need to replace when replacing your roof.
0: Okay.
2: So you need to start from a clean slate, and that should be non-negotiable.
0: Okay.
2: Now, doing the roof in sections, I'm not a big fan of it just because typically when the roof ages, you know, in normal circumstances, it ages in a uniform way. Yes, there are areas where you would have more curling and so on and so forth. But if, let's say if you have a 25-year shingle and it's 25 years old, your roof, chances are you don't change it this year, you're going to change it next year or the year after. So, you know, it doesn't make sense for you to do it, in bits and pieces, and even for warranty reasons. Like if you have a water damage, who do you blame? Is it, you know, the old roof? Is it the new roof? So it becomes messy as well this way. Okay. My advice is do the whole roof one shot, get one full warranty on it. Okay.
0: Mm-hmm.
2: And, you know, that's really the best way to do it. Just when you do it, when you shop for it, know what you're shopping for. Because I'll give you an example. Don't ask me why, but a lot of roofers have something against drip edges when they replace roofs. They don't replace the drip edge. They don't install a drip edge. And that's a very important part of a roof, because that's the piece that actually drives the water into the gutter rather than in between the gutter and the fascia. Okay.
0: Right.
2: Which if you, and by the way, it's not a piece that you can add later. That's the other issue. So if they don't do it while they're doing the roof, it's a big problem. Okay. But legally, since it was not on their contract, you can't sue them for not doing it. So there is a kind of a homework that the consumer needs to do when they're doing a roof. And you have to go, unfortunately, with that checklist with your contractor. Are you replacing the vents? Are you replacing the eye shield membrane? How much eye shield membrane are you giving me? What quality shingle? Because there are different qualities in shingles. Are you putting synthetic paper or felt paper? Okay. Is he going to check the attic? Do you need insulation in your attic? Are your soffits unblocked? So all of these things, you really have to go through one by one when you're hiring a roofer.
0: Oh, wow. There are so many things there. And thank you for making it so clear. But, okay, drip edges. What else do I need to ask them if they're going to replace the vents?
2: Well, it's a bit more complicated than that, but I'm going to give you just the big points, okay? So you have the plumbing vents, you have the maximums on the roof,
0: right?
2: You have the ice shield membrane. How many feet of that are they giving you? Because it comes in rolls, and depending on the slope of the roof, that should be decided and agreed upon between you and your roofer. Because if you don't do enough, you might have water infiltration simply because of ice damming, right?
0: Right.
2: The drip edge, we talked about the age of the shingles. So what quality? Because shingles come in 15, 25, and 50, and 50-year shingle, right?
0: Right.
2: So which quality is he giving you? Is he giving you a black paper or synthetic paper? That's another component that you need to ask.
0: Which is best, black or synthetic?
2: No, synthetic is always better. You know, most of them now are using synthetic, but I still see some roofers using 15-pound paper, which I really don't understand why. So, you know, and then you have to have a discussion with them about how many square feet of structure is included if they find any rotted plywood, right?
0: Right.
2: So they don't come and give you a big bill at the end because you guys did not talk about that point. Is he going to check your attic?
0: Right.
2: And ask him this question. Are you going to see if there's, if my soffits are well ventilated, if I have enough insulation in my attic? And the reason I'm saying all of that is because if a water damage happens, and it's because of lack of insulation in your attic or a blocked soffit, you're not under warranty anymore, right?
0: Right.
2: But if you make a point of telling him, okay, I want you to write down on the contract that you check my soffits and they're fine, my insulation is fine, so if I have a problem in the future, I don't want you to blame it on anything else but the roof.
0: Right. Wow. I thought this was easy.
2: To be quite frank with you, roofs is the trickiest of them all, because the most important part really is nobody goes up and checks what these guys are doing.
0: Right.
2: You might, you know, look from downstairs, but so there are a lot of, you know, moving parts to the roof. And that's why you hear, you know, most of these stories about roofers, they close down companies every 2-3 years, they open new companies, because you know, there's a million ways of, you know, getting away with a lot, unfortunately, and more often than not, it's a lot of money in play. So, you know, there's always ways that they can cut corners.
1: And as you just said, you're not up there to see what's going on. So it's better, I think, to ask all these questions, Helen, ahead of time to make sure it gets done. Because, you know, Walter just said it's a complicated thing, right? It's and us regular folk, we don't know what's going on up there. So, Helen, I hope that helps you out.
0: It does. Thank you.
1: All right, 514-790-0800. I see Tony waiting on the line. Tony, we'll get to you in just a few moments. Lots of text messages coming in now about roofing questions. Best to call 514-790-0800. 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
3: 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I'm Tom Whalen with your CTV News update. Here's what's making news right now. A man and a woman in their 60s in hospital in critical condition with stab wounds following what appears to have been an altercation with a 26-year-old man early this morning in a St. Leonard apartment. The suspect has been arrested and is in custody. Day 10 of the provincial election campaign underway. CAQ leader Christine Frechette in Lorraine right now, speaking north north of Montreal. She's speaking about the education system, promising a $10,000 bonus for qualified educators and more reduced rate daycare spots. Meanwhile, Quebec Solidaire's Ruba Gazelle is about to speak in Chicoutimi with an expected announcement about health care. And the union representing more than 1,000 flight attendants with Jazz Aviation says their members have voted 99% in favor of a strike mandate. More news, including a complete list of what's open and what's not this holiday weekend, at ctvnewsmontreal.ca. With the latest from the CJAD 800 Traffic Center, Park Avenue South is closed from Saint-Joseph all the way to Sherbrooke. That is going to be in effect for until October 4th. It will be shut in both ways over that stretch as of this Wednesday. The LaFontaine Tunnel to Montreal is closed until Tuesday morning at 5. The outbound LaFontaine will be closed tonight between 11 and tomorrow morning at 9. Each direction of the 138 has the Clément exit and entrance closed until Tuesday morning at 5. And a quick check of the roads on and around the island showing no major slowdowns to report at the moment. Your Dormez-vous Weather Center forecast. A mix of sun and cloud today with a chance of showers late this afternoon, the high 23. Clearing overnight with a low of 14. Sunshine for both tomorrow and holiday Monday with highs of 24 and 25 respectively. Right now it's mostly cloudy and 18 degrees in downtown Montreal. Your next CTV News update at 10 o'clock.
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1: Welcome back to the Home Improvement Show, 514-790-0800. We are taking your calls for Walter Assey, president of Renovco. Tony has been waiting very patiently on the line. We were talking earlier about contractor-client disputes, and Tony has a question about what happens when these kinds of disputes take place. Tony, take it away.
10: Good morning. I have actually three questions.
1: Ah, okay.
10: First of all, if the project is put on hold, as an example, the kitchen cabinets, they don't get put up because of the dispute. Can I continue the project, or do I have to wait for the dispute to settle? How does this work?
2: You would have to give the contractor the opportunity to finish the job. So it's not like you just unilaterally say I'm going to do this, I'm going to do that. There are ways. It's best that you actually consult your lawyer to tell you what the steps are, but a lot of them is to show good faith. You have to send him a letter. You give him so many days to come either to fix the problem that you are complaining about or to complete the job if he had abandoned the job. And then, you know, obviously these types of communications have to be in the form of a registered mail or by bailiff. Something that could be tracked and proven that this person actually got the letter. So he doesn't say, I never got it. It got lost by the mail and so on and so forth. So if you do your due diligence and you follow these steps, then yes, of course, you have the right. It's your home to finish the job, but only after you've given ample chances for that contractor to finish.
10: Okay. The next question, you mentioned paying for the materials already used. How did they determine that?
2: Well, that's where it gets to be very dicey. So, I mean, obviously they have to give you invoices to back it up, right? So okay. Anything that they bought, they have an invoice for. So they would have to supply you with these invoices. That would be a good starting point. Okay. And then we quantify that. Where it gets to be very complicated is more on the labor side of things, because how do you quantify that? And is it by the hour? Is it by the day? Is it by the job? And then how much is it by the day? How much is it by the job? That's where really you see most of the issues.
10: Okay. Now you touched on labor. That was my third question. I went to a major renovation way back, and I was told that I should get signatures from people who were working there to make sure they got paid. In other words, I could pay the contractor and he doesn't pay the employees, and the employees have a legal right to come after me. So this idea of getting a signature from all the employees that they're getting paid, is that something I should do or someone should do?
2: So he have to give you if contractors, and that's a great question. So it gets to be very risky if the contractor heavily subcontracts on jobs. That's why, that for me, it's a part of anxiety when you see that, you hire a contractor and he hired 10 other companies, because at the end of the day, you might pay him, and you're absolutely right. Specifically, if they denounce the job to you, then they can put a lien on your property. And right. That becomes extremely complicated for you as the owner unravel all of that and try to solve it. So every time you make a payment, if he is subcontracting, you have to ensure, for example, if it's an electrician and the company, if it's a plumber and the company, you ask them to give you waivers from these people that they got paid. You can even ask the people yourself, right? Mm-hmm. So if you can keep their numbers just to kind of make sure that everything is on the up and up. Because I did have a case, believe it or not, of someone that had about 12 different subcontractors, and the general contractor who had a master plan, unfortunately, have given him signed documents from each and every contractor that they have been paid, only to turn out that he have forged each and every signature for these contractors, and none of them was paid.
10: Well,
2: So now we have, he's dealing with 12 different liens.
10: So ideally, if a plumber shows up, I should get something from the plumber stating that he's been paid.
2: I mean, in a friendly way, yes. I mean, you take the number, you take his number, and then you don't have to get it directly from the plumber, but you can call the plumber and say, was this actually from you? Were you paid on this job?
10: Uh-huh.
2: Just to make sure that, you know, no documents were forged. Because, you know, unfortunately, if someone have bad intentions, you know, forging one document is not going to stop them from, you know, they're not going to stop at just forging one document so they can get paid, especially when they're talking about big numbers and big figures.
10: Yeah. Okay. That's fine. Okay. I appreciate the answers. They're very good. Very helpful. Thank you very much.
1: All right.
2: My pleasure.
1: Thank you so much for that call, Tony. We have Susan. Susan is on the line. We got so many. I have to tell you, Walter, the questions on roofing on the text line. A lot of people have questions on this. Susan, can you hear us?
14: Yes, I can.
1: Hi. Take it away, Susan.
14: Okay, Walter, you were giving that lady excellent information with regarding to roofers, but there is one critical point, at least to me as a homeowner, that wasn't mentioned, and that is when the roofers are actually on your roof working, they have to be attached by a harness, and that harness has to be tethered to your roof and not using your chimney as a tethering point. I see many roofers where the guys are on there. They've got the harness, but that harness is not attached to anything. And if a roofer has an accident while they're working on your property, you as the homeowner can be held liable.
2: So you're absolutely right. I've seen cases where roofers don't even put harnesses on. It is your, you know, you. This is part of the discussion that you have to have with them. There are instances where the roofers would even have to build a security fence around your roof, specifically in flat roofs as well, and that's often not done. Now, if you are hiring a licensed roofer and you have the proper insurances and the liability and everything else, chances are you're not as much on the hook if accidents do happen because the insurances of the roofer will take over. But, you know, it's still prudent from your own end to ensure that they are safe because you don't want to have to deal with that mess either. And, you know, it's not a fun thing to have an accident on your property and, you know, especially on your roof as well. So definitely I think security is extremely important. It's a very dangerous job. I have a lot of respect for roofers because I don't know if any of you have, you know, I'm sure some of us have went on roofs before. You know, you are in the most awkward position for 8 hours a day under the burning sun because that's typically when you can't work when it's raining, and in a very dangerous situation, very uncomfortable. And you have to do a good job in the process. So as far as, you know, toughness of job is probably up there. I put it as the top two tough jobs to do. But fortunately, some of the roofers tend to become complacent after a while because they think they're invincible, but accidents do happen.
14: Yes, as I say, I see a lot of roofers wearing the harnesses, but the rope going from the harness, it's not attached to anything other than I've seen cases of your chimney, and your chimney is not enough to support four or five guys.
2: Actually, I'll tell you one thing. That, you know, the previous caller, I said there was a roof with 3/8 plywood. The roofer actually went through the plywood just walking on the roof.
14: Yeah.
2: It actually broke, and it was a harness that saved him. If not, he would have fell through the client's, the homeowner's ceilings, and God knows what would have happened to him. But, you know, that's a perfect example. Sometimes not because the roofer is not paying attention. It's because you don't know what she's walking on. It's an old roof. You don't know how rotted the wood is. And, you know, it's also to protect them and to protect your home because, you know, if he falls through your roof, he's falling through your ceiling as well.
14: Exactly.
1: Susan, thank you so much for that call. And a good reminder, we should say that it's a dangerous shop. I'm getting lots of text messages, I have to tell you, Walter, about roofers. Some people are saying they caught them drinking on the job. I don't think we're going to make that generalization, but obviously nobody should be drinking on the job, especially not up on the roof, okay? 514-790-0800. We're taking your calls and your text messages for Walter Assey, president of Renovco. This is the Home Improvement Show.
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9: Welcome back to the Home Improvement Show, 514-790-0800. Send us a text. Preferably give us a call. Walter Assey is the president of Renovco, and he is taking your questions. Walter, this came in on the text line, and it seems a bit complicated. The listener who didn't leave a name said that they bought an old home and that there's linoleum covering beautiful hardwood floors. They would like to get rid of it and bring back the wood, but it seems very complicated. Is this a do-it-yourself project? I'm guessing this is quite difficult to do. Linoleum on hardwood floor.
11: It's not at all.
9: Oh, no, it's not okay. So what happens?
11: What they have to do, I mean, what might look or sound like the complicated part for them is the glue that is on the hardwood. So once they remove the linoleum.
9: By what, pulling it? How do you scrape or what? What do you?
11: The linoleum will come out fairly easy. It's the issue is the glue residue on the wood. So if they are sanding, they're obviously going to need to sand and varnish the floor. The sanding company, when they come, they have grit for that. So that's not going to be an issue. It could be part of the sanding of the floors and the floor preparation. It's going to cost them a lot cheaper than replacing the whole floor for sure.
9: Okay. And I'm guessing the longest. Because the question here is it doable? Do it yourself? Because you said the sanding part is better to bring in a company.
11: He's doing it himself.
9: Yeah.
11: Sanding a floor, if you've never done it, it's a very tricky business because you can destroy the floor.
9: Ah.
11: So I would advise against it if you haven't done it. only because if, you know, you have to have a very good rhythm in the movement, and if you stay with the machine for a long time in one place,
9: oh,
11: well, you're going to eat a lot of the wood.

0: and the wood is going to become uneven, and it's going to be a mess to fix that afterwards.
1: Yeah, so maybe if you want to scrape the linoleum or peel it, is it a scraping the linoleum or you're just peeling?
0: I mean, you can peel the linoleum, so it depends how much glue they had on it. There are special tools for that. Looks like a little shovel with a straight head that you could just, you know, remove it like that. The only thing that might be looking weird for him is all the glue, especially if it's the old glue, which was we call it the colle goudronnée, like it was tar based.
1: Oh.
0: So yeah, it looks weird as far as residue, but it's again, if you're sanding the floor with a professional, it's not going to be that complicated. So it's going to be an additional cost, but it's not going to be as complicated as he thinks.
1: Okay, so peel it yourself, but sanding, you're saying trust that one to the professionals. Speaking of sanding, someone wrote in also on the text line about, because we had mentioned this not so long ago on our show, about trying to give your cupboards a facelift by painting. They wanted you to talk them through the sanding process before you paint cupboards, yes.
0: To sand the cupboards.
1: Someone is trying to redo their cupboards with paint, and we had mentioned on the show that we had to do. Did we mention that to sand the cupboards? To scrape them?
0: We talked about a couple of things. We talked about either putting a vinyl wrap.
1: Yes.
0: Or to sand and paint. Now, the sanding and the painting would have been the more, if you want, dusty, longer type of job. But if that's what they need to do, I would say the first step that they would need to do is to clean and degrease it very well. So that may mean the cabinet door, the frame, and everything else. So the other thing is you would need to label each door and each drawer where it goes, so you don't have issues when you're going to put them back.
1: Oh, yeah.
0: So
1: of course.
0: The first sanding you want to go is 120 to 150 grit to remove the shine and kind of remove that varnish that is on top. After you do that, you need to obviously fill the dents, the scratches, and everything else. You have to let that dry if you're going to put any wood filler. Now, the second sanding, which is a more important sanding, that's when you go up to 180 to 220 grit to get the smoother surface and to open the pores of the wood. At that stage, after you do that, you have to obviously remove all the dust, the vacuum everything. Make sure you use a microfiber cloth to get the dust out. That's important. Then you need to, what I would do is to apply bonding primer, first before I apply the color. You need to, after the primer, what you do is there's a second sanding, and that's something that a lot of people miss. When you apply the primer, that sanding paper, you need to go between 220 to 320 grit. Then you can apply the two coats of paint.
1: It's a long process, eh?
0: It's a long process, yeah. And then you have to sand between the two coats, right? So when you apply the first coat, you look for any imperfection, you sand, and then you apply the second coat. So it is a kind of a longer process.
1: It's laborious.
0: It's laborious if you do it right. And unfortunately, you know, these steps that I've just mentioned are correct steps, but believe me, a lot of times I've seen a lot of contractors kind of
1: skip.
0: Miss a couple of these steps. Yeah.
1: All right. Well, definitely good to know. That does it for this week's edition of the Home Improvement Show. Thank you to all of you for your calls, for your text messages. We'll be back next Saturday for your chance to ask Walter Assey, president of Renovco, your questions. You can follow Renovco on social media as well. They're on Instagram. They're on Facebook. On their website also, they have a Ask Walter button if you didn't get your questions in. Walter and his team always check that out. Walter, thank you to you. Have a great one. We'll chat again next Saturday.
0: Always a pleasure.
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0: Good morning. It's 10 o'clock. I'm Tom Whelan with your CTV News Update. 18 degrees and cloudy in downtown Montreal. Your full forecast in just a few minutes. Here's what's making news right now. A deadly dinner hour at a restaurant in Valleyfield yesterday. The provincial political leaders are on the campaign trail again today, and a new Léger poll showing that many Canadians view the U.S. as an enemy. From the CJAD 800 Traffic Center, Park Avenue South is closed from St. Joseph to Sherbrooke. That's until October 4th. It will be closed in both directions over that stretch as of this Wednesday. LaFontaine Tunnel to Montreal is boarded up until Tuesday morning at 5. The Victoria Bridge has just one lane open, and it is heading into Montreal. That 2 until Tuesday morning at 5, and Highway 138 in each direction has the Clamart exit and entrance closed until Tuesday morning at 5. Elsewhere around the island, no major slowdowns to report. In the news. The dinner rush at a Valleyfield restaurant yesterday evening turned deadly. A man was shot and killed inside the eatery on Alexandra at about 6:30 p.m., according to SQ spokesperson Sergeant Beatrice Dorinsville. One or more suspects fled after shooting the victim. The man in his 20s taken to hospital but later died of his wounds. It was not immediately clear whether or not the victim was known to police. The investigation has been assigned to the SQ's Major Crimes Unit. Well, it's day 10 on the provincial campaign trail today, and CAQ leader Christine Fréchette made an announcement about the education system in Lorraine, north of Montreal, earlier this morning. She is promising a $10,000 bonus for qualified early childhood educators and an additional 25,000 reduced rate daycare spots. Fréchette also promised to spend $750 million on the education system. Meanwhile, speaking in Chicoutimi, Quebec Solidaire's Ruba Gazal says she wants to make CLSCs the gateway to the healthcare network once again, promising 400 new frontline access points to the healthcare system. A new Léger poll published in this morning's National Post shows that 41% of Canadians view the U.S. as an enemy. That is a 15-point jump in a little over a year. Fewer than one in four Canadians see the U.S. as an ally, and according to the poll, that same number, 22%, are neutral on the matter. Quebecers came in a little higher than the national average, with nearly half, 49%, saying that the U.S. is an enemy country, and we are the least likely to consider our southern neighbors to be an ally, with that number at just 17%. For interviews and other audio, go to CJAD800.com or download the iHeartRadio app. Your Dormez-vous Weather Center forecast, a mix of sun and cloud today with a chance of showers in the afternoon. The high today, 23. Mainly cloudy, again with a chance of showers this evening, then clearing overnight. The low tonight, 14. Sunshine both tomorrow and holiday Monday, with highs of 24 and 25, respectively. Right now, it's mostly cloudy in downtown Montreal and 19 degrees. 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

0: And a good Saturday morning to you one and all. 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Let's talk about your car this morning here on the CJAD car show. What's kind of fun, like, you know, I've been in this business for over 35 years, and you, the CJAD car show audience, you've been with me through getting married, having kids, watching, and like, I've had kids on the show and done things, and now I've at that stage of the child evolution where they're both starting to drive. My son, it's been a year. My daughter, it's been a few months. Lord help us. But, so my son has been, I think it's genetic. I mean, I don't know what to say about it. He has the bug, the car bug, and it's spotting them on the road. What kind of car? This kind of car. And now it's the challenge. So my brain is constantly fried because I have this young man who is constantly curious and questioning about systems on the car, and he's driving my Suzuki. Yes, Christopher, it's my Suzuki, but he takes such good care of it, and he wants to tweak this, and he wants to touch that, and he wants to understand this. And the big discussion this week, because every week there's a big topic, is the parking brakes. And I thought, huh, we haven't had a discussion about parking brakes on cars in general for a long time, because he does not believe that his parking brake is, or sorry, my parking brake is functioning correctly. So I thought about this and I said, how many cars are on the road that, first of all, people even know that they have a parking brake? I'm not talking about the one in the middle of the console. I'm talking about the little pedal that you may have that's tucked up on the left side of the dash. You know, a lot of new drivers out there. A lot of old drivers that never bothered with it. And I thought, would people still consider a parking brake, you know, like useful, needed? Would someone argue that you don't need a parking brake anymore? Well, yeah, you know, modern cars, of course, they still need a parking, basically an emergency braking system. But that traditional mechanical handbrake, those levers, they are mostly been replaced by automated, electronic systems. And I have a mixture of that at the house right now because I have old cars and I have my Prius, which is a 2012, which has the EPB system on it, which is the electronic parking brake. And you think about, okay, the discussion was how many clicks, you know, and I always say about four clicks, you know, and then you have to look and see what the manufacturer is asking for. And after he gets to seven clicks, he says, I need to adjust the handbrake. Now, you do adjust the handbrake, but you have to consider the system. And I think we'll do a very quick one on the mechanical side. You have, we'll go with the console lever, like on the Suzuki for Christopher. When you lift the lever up, you're pulling on a cable that is attached, usually like a T-side, so it's because it pulls two cables. At the end, somewhere down the road, it's going to pull on two cables to pull a lever inside the rear wheels. And when it pulls those levers, it would tighten something. And then I say something because on a traditional drum brake car, there'd be a lever that would be behind the shoe, and it would pull that lever, and it would pull the shoes to stick to the drums, as if you had applied the brakes, we'll say. But then when we get to your disc brakes, you go like, okay, well, where'd the handbrake go? Well, you know that hub? Like, you know, you look like a little top hat there. You know the hub in the middle? Well, inside, you might have what looks like a mini drum because that's where the handbrake shoes could be hidden on a typical car. And when you pull the handbrake, well, the lever then would pull these shoes and tighten them the same way they did in the old drum style. So that was the big discussion. And yes, you can adjust the cable, but before you adjust the handbrake cable, you want to make sure that you have something inside that drum, that braking system to adjust. And therein lies the fun. Because now you disassemble the rear brake assembly, caliper, saddle, you have to take off the disc. And this is where we get into trouble sometimes, because it's been a long time, you haven't removed the disc, you haven't done anything to clean there, things get seized up in our Canadian winters, and a ridge of brake dust builds up. And pulling off this disc a lot of times can result in damaging the shoe of that handbrake system. Not always, but it can, because you don't always have the option of being able to get that adjustment completely off. It's just awkward a lot of times to do it. So you get into that position. So before you do a brake adjustment on a handbrake system, you need to make sure that you have something there worth adjusting. Because if the shoes are 80% worn out, well, that's not the best idea to go in and start adjusting up the cable there. It's more likely that you should replace the little handbrake shoes and then test to make sure that they lock the way they're supposed to. So, you know, the traditional, like that type system, is slowly disappearing from the market. You know, a lot of companies have, you know, got rid of that physical lever in favor, you know, because they need to get more space, and they went automated. I mean, like you've got, the modern electronic parking brake systems like on my Prius, and maybe you have an EPB system. It's, you know, it's the same core job, right? Holding a brake, you know, for a car safely. But they use little electric motors now. And they're attached directly to brake calipers. Rather than having all those steel cables, you know, that I mentioned before, going through the cabin or going through the floor and getting out to the back and exposed to the elements. So, you know, modern vehicles, they rely on computers, right? And they coordinate safety features, stability control, driver enhancement, ABS braking systems, and an electronic handbrake connects directly to that network nowadays. So, you know, if you have an electronic parking brake system, then you're going to have it automatically engage when you park and turn off your car. Hill hold assist. Yeah, that's what they call it. You know, it stops the car from rolling backwards on steep grades. Now, I know if my son is listening, I'm going to be on a hill tonight somewhere, folks, and he's going to be testing to see if that, in fact, works with the Prius, because now I've said that that assist where it stops the car from rolling backwards on steep grades, which is kind of important if people are parking in driveways and things like that when they, you know, the wrong way. You don't want to hit a garage door, and the electronic motors really do freeze and hold things down. So there's a lot going on with today's car's handbrake systems. They're still important. You still should make sure that if you have the mechanical system, that it functions and it functions well. And if you have the electronic parking brake system, well, you might want to test. Take a look at your car's owner's manual and go out and test to make sure it does work on a hill, whether you're pointing nose down or you're pointing with your butt down. Make sure that your car, when you park it, does hold well with the parking system. Food for thought, maybe. But the braking systems are very, very, you know, of course it's integral to the car, to start the car, but parking brake systems, because of the different types of driving and the different conditions that we're in, you know, if you really get into detail with a parking braking system, there are, you know, in emergency situations with an integrated emergency braking system, you know, you can actually have the car being brought to a controlled stop if your primary hydraulic brakes actually fail. So you might want to read up on your braking system to see what safety features your vehicle has and how you can check them out, make sure they're operating the way the manufacturer intended, so that, you know, things happen. You want to make sure that you can stop. You want to make sure you can hold that vehicle in a position. You want to make sure that your safety features are working the way they should. 514-790-0800. 514-790-0800 puts you in the driver's seat here on the CJAD Car Show. So give me a call. It's 10:15. CJD time, and we'll be back with more of the CJD Car Show in just a few moments.
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2: 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Martinez-Ferrada says talks continue to try to come to an agreement.
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1: 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Everybody.

0: 17, CJD time. Yeah, it's a winding road, and apparently you're going to be winding around the city this weekend with all the 25 northbound closed, and this is closed, and that is closed, and you're detoured here and detoured there. So, as usual, you know, we live on an island, and the island has been years and years and years and years and years of neglect. So, you know what? We got to wind around the city if you drive a vehicle like I do. We just got to be patient. Check, you know, I love my Waze app to get around the city. Honestly, it's amazing. I don't know how, honestly, I don't know how I live without it. Like, a couple of weeks ago, I got stuck in an incredible traffic jam here in Montreal. I put it on the week after to be sure that that didn't happen twice. And I got through traffic, made a couple of detours that I normally wouldn't have to make. But because I had the app open, it got me here on time. So if you're going around this weekend, think about how you're going to get there, when you got to leave and when you get it back, and try and choose, good routes, because, you know, this is going to be a wicked weekend. People will be closing up maybe their cottage, around Thanksgiving too, but this is a big weekend. So people are going to be out and around. You've got to Brome County Fair, Demolition Derby on Monday, 1 o'clock to five. There's all kinds of things happening, and people are going to be out on the road. So slow it down. Watch your traffic, prepare your car ahead of time, make sure you do, you know, basic checks and things like that, so you don't get stuck and ruin your last long weekend on the road. 514-790-0800. Let's go and talk to our callers this morning. Let's start off with Tom. Hi, Tom. Good morning.
1: How are you this morning?
0: I've got an extra large Timmy, so I'm fully fueled up and I'm ready to go.
1: Fabulous.
0: What's happening with your cruise? You know, it's a fun little car.
1: It is a fun little car. I picked it up when my 92 Accord died.
0: Okay.
1: About a few years ago. And so it's really nice to drive, I must say.
0: Mm-hmm.
1: But I'm getting, when I'm on the highway, okay, last week it was in the garage. There were two codes. I think it was like something 007, which was the PCV valve.
0: Huh?
1: And another one.
0: Are you blowing smoke?
1: Yes.
0: Ah, interesting. Okay, yeah.
1: It's a turbo.
0: Okay.
1: Okay.
0: Ooh.
1: Yeah, never had a turbo before. Not sure I'll ever get another one.
0: Yeah.
1: But it's such a nice car to drive. So what happens, they got rid of those two codes. They went in, they cleaned it up, the valves were okay, and the codes disappeared. But the blue smoke blows now and then when I'm on the highway. Let's say I'm rolling along at 110 and I have to accelerate for some reason.
0: Mm-hmm.
1: And now and then I'll get the blue smoke. It's like one, as I accelerate, it will do blue smoke.
0: Mm-hmm.
1: Not for miles, just one shot, you know?
0: Yeah.
1: And I'm thinking it's the turbo that's getting old.
0: Well, and what codes did you have in history?
1: In history, I don't have it with me. It was at the garage. Like I said, it was P one or 001. Yep, P 1007 and P 1101.
0: Okay, so tell me something. What kind of mileage do you have?
1: 200,000.
0: Uh huh. Okay. This is going to be an issue. I'm not sure we're going to be happy here.
1: I'm not sure we're going to be happy here either.
0: Sorry about that.
1: Yeah, it's life, you know?
0: Okay. So, there are a couple of things. Obviously, we have to be sure of the PCV system, 100%, because that's usually a trouble spot. But,
1: I've seen that.
0: Okay, let's just go with easy stuff here. How's the engine temperature?
1: Fine.
0: Okay, so we want to make sure that the engine temperature is fine on the car, that we don't have a slight overheating condition.
1: Not at all.
0: Okay, and then we're going to go with the next simplest thing with the car. Is okay, but with the temperature, we're using the correct grade of oil.
1: Yes.
0: Okay, so then we could be very well looking at a turbo issue here, because you say it's under load?
1: Yes, it's under load. Well, it doesn't, like, I don't see this if I'm cruising, I'm on cruise control.
0: Yeah.
1: I don't see this at all. It's when I suddenly have to accelerate.
0: Yeah.
1: And not every time, but regularly, and I'm not used to seeing blue smoke behind me.
0: Yeah. So, you know what? We always said that that 1.4 turbo, it definitely has PCV issues. There's no, it's well known. That's why when you said, you were, you know, you had a PCV, I said, are you blowing smoke? Because that is one of the things.
1: Okay.
0: So you really need to be sure if the check valve that's inside the intake manifold.
1: Yes.
0: Okay. That's not a problem, because then if you got excessive pressure that builds up, then you're going to force engine oil directly into your intake track. Okay. So
1: yes.
0: That's the one thing. The next thing is, of course, the leaking turbocharger. Okay.
1: Yeah.
0: I mean, we could say worn seals and pistons and this and that, but the most common thing, top of my list, would be PCV, and then it would be, of course, the turbo system. So, you know, let's see what else got on the turbo's a turbo. I mean, you could look at seals for the turbo. I mean, usually they're going to just wear out and fail. But it looks like you would be going into that.
1: Is there any way to test if it's in the turbo?
0: Well, it's because you'd have to you have to have someone who can specialize in that. And the only person I used to know, I'm not sure if he's still in the game, would be Sam's Diesel. And I know it sounds, what, Diesel? But, the APA used him as a reference for decades.
1: Sam's Diesel.
0: Yeah. So, I'm wondering, because, you know, in oil, we can put an oil trace. But you have normal air, oil that is circulating in certain areas. So you can't exactly put the oil trace in and then trace a leak, because you would normally have oil in those areas. Just the quantity of leak. That's why I feel that you're more looking at an internal oil seal, with the turbocharger.
1: So, because we changed the, you know, the PCV on this one has, it's part of the, the cap on the manifold.
0: Yeah.
1: You know, it's in, you gotta change the whole plastic.
0: And that's
1: part.
0: It, but the part that goes into the intake is where you gotta look for, that valve inside, the check valve inside.
1: Okay.
0: Okay, so you know what? That's the cheapest way to check, okay?
1: Okay.
0: So let's start with the cheapest thing. Let's check for the valve inside the intake manifold.
1: Okay.
0: See if there's something that we could do with that. I wonder if I could take some throttle cleaner and go through the holes, but it's molded holes and it's, well, you could try. It's a can of cleaner to see if you can unstick whatever's stuck and see if that changes anything. Okay. And if it doesn't change anything in the intake track, then most likely if your PCV is good and the piping is good and you get to the intake and the intake track is good, then you're only left pretty much
1: with the turbo,
0: because I don't feel it would be piston rings or valve seals. It's because we go with most common problems. PCV top of the list, turbo second, and then as we go down.
1: Plus, I'm not burning oil all the time. It's
0: only
1: really
0: under load,
1: and then I accelerate.
0: Yeah. So you could experiment with a different kind of oil, meaning a more synthetic product. See if that changes anything, but just eliminate the intake first and then experiment with another oil. And if you find out, wow, I went through much more oil, then try to go back to a mineral oil. But don't change the SAE grade of the oil. Just try a different type, either synthetic, full synthetic, and just see the difference in what happens.
1: Okay.
0: Well, good luck. That sounds like a...
1: Unfortunately.
0: Well, it's unfortunately, but it's 200,000 kilometers, a Chevrolet Cruze. They're almost bulletproof except for the turbo. So, you know, you could always snoop around and see if there is a younger turbo on the aftermarket or even in use. Because those, you know, like Cruzes, they sold a lot of them.
1: Yes, yes.
0: Okay?
1: Yes, yes. Yeah, thank you.
0: You're very welcome. I hope you have a fabulous long weekend.
1: You too.
0: Take care. Bye-bye. 514-790-0800. Let's go see what Robert has to say. Hi, Robert.
2: How you doing?
0: I'm good. 2014 again. Look at that. It's a great day for 2014s.
2: Toyota Corolla.
0: Mm-hmm.
2: LE.
0: Yep.
2: I'm hearing a lot of different stories. The dealer told me I never have to change my transmission fluid.
0: Okay.
2: I got 174,000 kilometers on it now.
0: Okay.
2: Should I change it or?
0: Well, okay, do you have the original owner's manual?
2: Yeah.
0: Have you ever opened it?
2: Not really.
0: But you know what? I'm glad you said that, because a lot of people are at home and they're going to go, what? I'm like, see, not everybody opens an owner's manual. And it's important to know this, because as a matter of fact, people would laugh, but if you could see into the studio right now, because my son with the handbrake, he was driving me crazy all week. I have my Prius V 2012, owner's manual sitting here in my hands. Because I have to read up on certain things. And every time I pick up the owner's manual, I learn something new about the car I'm driving. So that's why I always push people to at least, you know what, get out the owner's manual, put it in the bathroom. Okay. And because no one's going to bother you there. And you read a few pages.
2: But the dealer told me when I bought the car, I never had to change the transmission fluid.
0: When you bought the car, never changed transmission fluid. Or maybe there was no, what do you call it? No, regular scheduled maintenance for the, transmission to be replaced.
2: It runs like a champ.
0: Okay. So my question to you, that was the first thing. It runs like a champ. Do you have any kind of, leak on the transmission
2: nothing,
0: at all?
2: Nothing.
0: Okay.
2: Nothing.
0: And you don't have a transmission dipstick, do you?
2: No.
0: Yeah. Uh-huh. That's why they're telling you it doesn't have to be replaced. You don't have a dipstick. So those kind of cars, usually they are sealed in place. And a lot of times the bolt that typically on a car that has no paper filter, has a screen and has the imports, they usually have a bolt, like an oil change bolt. Uh-huh. It would be sealed. And it's sealed because you don't have to touch it unless there's a leak. And if there's a leak, then you would break the seal and check the fluid level. And it's a little bit tricky to get the oil in, with a special adapter to get some oil in. And you'd have to know how much oil to put in.
2: So I'm good.
0: You're good. The only time you get into trouble is if you're a person that drives really hard the car. You spin a lot. You drive in the wrong gear.
2: I'm 70. I take my time.
0: Listen, my dad at 70 was supporting the traffic cameras in St. Remy. So I don't take anybody. There's no agism, as they say today. So I don't trust it. But you know what? I'm good on you that you respect the road and that. And if you do that, then that 2014 is going to go even longer. Good luck. Thank you so much. And enjoy not having to change the transmission oil on that car. Take care. 514-790-0800. It is 10:30 CJD time. And it's time to head over for a CTV news update.
3: Good morning. 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I'm Tom Whelan with your CTV news update. Here's what's making news right now. Day 10 of the election campaign started with more promises. The CAQ's Christine Fréchette promised more money for the education system, while Quebec Solidaire's Ruba Ghazal wants to improve frontline access in the healthcare system. The three other leaders all have events planned for later today. A man in his 20s was shot and killed yesterday evening at a restaurant in Valleyfield. The SQ Major Crimes Unit is investigating. No arrests have been made. And a new Léger poll published in this morning's National Post shows that 41% of Canadians view the U.S. as an enemy. That is a 15% jump in a little over a year. Quebecers come in a little higher than the national average, with nearly half, 49%, saying that the United States is an enemy country. More news, including how Montreal businesses are bracing for disruption when a cycling competition comes to town, at ctvnewsmontreal.ca. With the latest from the CJAD 800 Traffic Center, the Met is heavy in both directions between the 215s. The DeCary Expressway has increasing volume in both directions between Queen Mary and the Top, and you'll be slow boarding the outbound Champlain Bridge. Your Dormez-vous Weather Center forecast, a mix of sun and cloud today. Chance of showers late this afternoon, the high 23. Clearing overnight with a low of 14. Sunshine for both tomorrow and holiday Monday with highs of 24 and 25, respectively. Right now, it's mostly cloudy and 18 degrees in downtown Montreal. Your next CTV News update at 11 o'clock.
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0: 10:35, CJD time. It's time for the second half of your Saturday morning car show with me, Lisa Christensen, here on Montreal's News Talk Radio, CJD 800 AM. I'm a licensed automotive technician, master certified AAC, and we're fixing up your car. 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On the text line, a person here has just leased a 2026 Corolla Cross XLE. Love it. But twice now, they're having trouble putting it into reverse when backing up. You know, and you feel bad. It's like, what am I doing wrong? Well, it's, you know, like we just talked about the owner's manual. And I don't want it to make it sound flip or anything like that. I'm so serious when I say you should, everybody should take out their owner's manual and read, get some sticky notes and things like that. Every time you have a question about your car, just see what it says in your car's owner's manual. It's amazing the amount of information that is useful just to owning the car, keeping the car running well, keeping the finish looking good, how to operate the function of the accessories. And in this case, there may be a very specific way to start that car that maybe you have to be sure you depressed the brake pedal fully all the way. And that you have to make sure that, you know, you have to check to see that, was it really in park before you try and shift it? Was your foot on the brake pedal? There might be its own little quirk that you have to find out. And you know what? Think before you start the car, as you're starting the car, how am I starting this car? Did it work? Okay. That worked perfect. And next time you start it, because you know it's brand new, you just got in, it still smells like the you know, the dealership, try it a different way and see if you can recreate that hard trying to get it into reverse. So it might be that you're used to driving your old car one way, and this one needs to be driven a different way. That's why I talk about the owner's manual, and I do really mean you should have a good look at it and see about the features of your car and how to run your car, because your car might not be the same as your neighbor's. Back to the phone lines at 514-790-0800. Hi, Eddie.
1: Good morning, Lisa, and good morning, Mr. Jimmy G.
0: Jimmy G's got more you know, he's got more fans out there than you could see in a cornfield with those little things whipping up electricity.
1: It's well-deserved. For both of you, well-deserved. You guys are amazing.
0: What's up, Eddie?
1: Yes. So I have my 2010 Rio 5 automatic 135K. I'm the original owner. Mm-hmm. Lately, it's been like a box of surprise. So the latest one is I drove the other day. I stopped for about 10, 15 minutes. I went back to start. No crank. The electricity, I had the lights and everything, no crank. So I was trying. Eventually, I called the CAA for a towing. They tried to boost it, and finally, I end up at my garage. So
0: okay.
1: I would say last December, mm-hmm. I changed the starter. So I thought, oh, maybe it's the starter, and
0: anything's possible.
1: They'll change it, and everything is fine. Anyway, so I told my mechanic, I said, listen, I don't want to put more money into this car. Check it out, and give me a call later. So okay. End of the day, I got the phone call. And apparently was battery electrode. They clean it, they charge it, and everything is fine and dandy. And I thought it was the starter. So what do you think about this situation?
0: Well, the car is running?
1: Yeah, but this morning I started, was running a bit rough. I went for a little spin and then was running good, you know. So
0: okay, so your real question here is just so I understand, what exactly do you want to know, Eddie? So I'm just clear. I mean, I got the backstory on it now. So tell me, what exactly you
1: want
0: to know?
1: I want to know, like, I was really surprised mm-hmm. that the battery electrode, they are dirty. It told me he cleaned them, he charged the battery. Mm-hmm. But when initially I tried to start the car, mm-hmm. I had all the lights and everything, mm-hmm. but the car didn't do any cranking. So.
0: Okay.
1: I thought it's
0: yeah, you thought
1: starter.
0: It was your starter again. Okay.
1: Exactly.
0: So one of the things that we look at on a car, anybody's car, in your case, it's an older car, so we have a real battery that we can actually see on it, because most of the more modern cars today, you can't even find the battery. So this is a good thing for you. You had the starter replaced last year.
1: That's right.
0: So I can't say what was done, how they did it, but I know that if I replace a starter motor on a car, I have to disconnect the battery. If I disconnect the battery and the battery's got crap all over it, I'm going to put it on the work order that the battery needs to be cleaned. Okay? And I will clean both terminals and both connectors. Make sure there's no crusting of the escaped, you know, gases from the battery. And I will reset the battery and then I will go ahead and put my starter motor in and make sure the connections are clean and tight down there. I'm going to say that that probably wasn't done because here you are a year later and there's, the connection is not good. So that, or I don't know if maybe the battery cable, the part that actually is on the battery, the connector, the bolt that goes through it, if it was properly tightened, or not, cause you know, it's lead and it, these things, they squeeze and then they might crack or they don't squeeze enough and you can wiggle the cables. And if you have a bad contact, you'll get the lights on the dash, but the minute you demand load, you demand force, amperage for the starter motor, it's not able to do that because the connection is not strong. It's like trying to push water through a clogged drain. You can't get only just dribbles through and it's not enough to evacuate. So it's the same thing with your battery. I would pay attention to it. You know, you can open up the hood and you can see the battery, right?
1: That's right. No, I see that it was clean.
0: Okay, good.
1: And the battery is also about 1 year old, maybe two, you know, so that's
0: but
1: why.
0: I've had cars, brand new parts put on, come back a week later with a defective part. So we don't always, but we know that you had it. So now the best thing for you is to be sure running this car this week to make sure that you, operate it so the battery stays charged. As an example, if you're on your way home and you've got the AC on, a couple of blocks from the house, turn the AC off. Allow the battery to recuperate some of the charge it's been using. I just want to be sure that if this week, if I don't use too much accessories and I drive the car properly, and not just around the corner and stop it, that the battery should be fully charged. Because as we go into winter, if there is a problem with this battery, for whatever reason, as soon as it gets down cold and your oil gets thick and everything gets cold, you need more amperage, cold cranking amperage to get that car going, the battery is going to fail.
1: Excellent. Well, I thank you very much and have a great weekend. Always a great show. Thank you very much.
0: You're very welcome. You know what? And honestly, when you go to put your tires on, I would go and have a battery test done just to be sure.
1: Okay.
0: Good luck, Eddie.
1: I'm always on top because I check myself a lot of this stuff.
0: And yes.
1: I knew this car has a lot of the coil, electronic coils.
0: Sure.
1: I change a lot of them, the crankshaft. So mechanically, I never burn oil, but it's got a lot of electrical issues. I change over the year the crankshaft. I change the coils. Suspension, mechanically,
0: okay,
1: I think
0: the suspension is fine. We live in Montreal so we know the suspension on every car is an issue, but little electrical things, we always want to make sure that, you know, we do know why we changed the part, not just change a part for no reason. Eddie, thanks very much for the call. We're going to move along. Take care.
1: Thank you very much.
0: Bye-bye. 514-790-0800. Let's go see if we can speak to John. Hi, John.
2: Good morning. How are you?
0: I'm good, sir. Tell me what's on your mind.
2: I called in about a possible purchase of a Audi Q3 2023 with low mileage, 52,000.
0: Mm-hmm.
2: I know that Audis have possible repair issues as they get older, but in this case, it's only 3 years old with 52,000. I'm looking at it, but I'm wondering if that's a decent buy in the Audi line.
0: Okay, so my thing here with what I do is, as a mechanic, I fix cars.
2: Right.
0: As far as, you know, helping you choose which car is best for you, it's not really my thing.
2: I understand.
0: But, you know, if you're looking at pros and cons, I mean, we know it's got a smooth ride. We know that, you know, a beautiful interior, you know, you got, do you have blind spot assist on that too?
2: Possibly. I didn't actually look at it. I know they have, the SOS button for 911 and they have, heated seats, heated
0: Yeah,
2: mirrors.
0: So you got the creature comfort. So, you know, there might be a slight lag with the turbo. That's something.
2: There's no turbo on it.
0: Oh, you don't have the turbo. Okay. So, you know, that was an Audi thing. Some of the turbos had a slight lag. What else can I don't know. You know what? Honestly, it's got low mileage, so the person who used it didn't use it much. Are you having it properly inspected by someone independent, not by the dealer?
2: Well, I mean, from the dealers, H. Greg Waugh, so I don't know if they're...
0: No, you should get, I don't care who the dealer is, it could be just, you're buying directly from one dealer or like the Audi
2: right.
0: dealer, or you're buying from an independent, you should have it independently inspected by your own garage or your own inspector. It's the best way to go, no hard feelings with anybody in between, and you know what you're gonna absolutely get. Good luck, John, and, let us know how you enjoy it. Take care. Bye-bye. 1046 CJD time, and there's more of the CJD Car Show coming up right after this.
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10: And 50 CJD time. Back to the phone lines we go this morning here on the CJD Car Show. Hi, Phil.
11: Hi, Lisa.
10: Hi. Tell me about your Hyundai Tucson, 2015. Is it a 2 liter?
11: It's a 2 liter. Yes.
10: Okay.
11: It's
10: What's wrong?
11: 2 liter. It has 112,000 kilometers on it.
10: Okay.
11: It's recently it's had trouble with the acceleration. It feels like when I press the gas pedal, I get very little acceleration.
10: Going up a hill?
11: It especially accentuates when I'm going up a hill.
10: Under load, okay. Uh-huh.
11: Yeah. So it's got the Shifttronic, so I can toggle between the automatic and the manual.
10: Right.
11: So when I use it in manual, I'm able to accelerate no problem from like first, second, third.
10: Mm-hmm.
11: But once it starts going a bit of an incline, it starts to lose power in terms of the acceleration. It's really, I don't see like the same reaction that I used to get with the acceleration.
10: Okay.
11: And when it's in automatic, it just seems worse because I don't know, the load just seems that it's not getting enough power to accelerate.
10: Mm-hmm. Has anybody looked at the car?
11: Not yet. It's very recent, over like the last week and a half. Mm-hmm. And I just wanted to get your take on it, maybe just to give me an idea of what to look for or ask for when I do go see a mechanic.
10: So I'm interested to know if the when you're lagging going up the hill or under load, is your check engine light flashing or flickering or going on?
11: No, that's the weird thing. I don't mm-hmm. see any lights that come on. No lights have come on during the last like week and a half that this issue has arisen.
10: Can you recreate the problem every single time going up the hill?
11: Yeah, it's pretty constant now. When I go up the hill, I start to like sort of panic a little.
10: No, I'm going to get up there. I know.
11: Yeah,
10: I get it.
11: I tend to shift down to like manual, and then it starts to accelerate a little bit
10: more. Because you're probably going in a lower gear, a bull gear, to get up the the load. So obviously, are you able to check your transmission oil?
11: That's the funny thing. There's no dipstick.
10: There you go. Because we see, like the last caller there, we've seen a lot, you know, they don't want us checking certain fluids anymore. So they've eliminated the possibilities to do that.
11: Mm-hmm.
10: Any spots on the ground? Any oil leaks on the ground?
11: Not that I've seen. No, I have private parking in the back.
10: And you would know right away.
11: Yeah.
10: Okay, good.
11: I haven't seen anything.
10: Because that would be, you know, the first thing we'd say is, okay, has the fluid gone down in the car? The second thing I would probably, obviously I need a scanner on the car to see if there's any codes, and then I would go with there. But if not, I need to

0: do a road test to see under load what exactly the computer is seeing. Does it recognize you're under load? Because there may be, see, like I always say, whatever happens on engine performance, meaning engine side, will affect how the transmission works.
1: Okay.
0: So if there is something that's not being read, like a throttle position or a load sensor, like a mass airflow or MAP sensor, determining the load, then you're not going to get the extra power you need.
1: Okay.
0: And there's not anything wrong necessarily with a transmission. Transmission's doing what it's told to do. So right. If there's something wrong on the air fuel mixture side under the load, the sensors that would calculate load, then we would see it definitely a problem with transmission. He just doesn't have enough guts. So that's why a scanner would be important to go on the road. And absolutely it has to go on the accelerating when you're on an incline to see what the load is rating on my scanner.
1: Okay.
0: By any chance, did you go and gas up this week?
1: Yes, I did.
0: Was the problem there before you gassed up?
1: Yes, it was.
0: Okay. Just want to eliminate every possible variable.
1: Okay.
0: So I think a road test to see what is the percentage of load going up the, I'm going to say going up the hill to make life easier, on my scanner to help me determine where to look. It doesn't necessarily mean it's a transmission problem. It can be on the load sensing on the engine performance side, but I would need to have a scanner on the car to go. So wherever you go, the first order of business, they should be putting a scanner on the car, look and see what they've got. If there's nothing in memory, no codes in memory, go ahead and let's go on a road test.
1: Mm-hmm.
0: Usually two people, or they'll ask you to drive, whatever. As long as someone's got a scanner and they can record data to see what the car is actually seeing, or in fact, if there's any kind of slight misfires that you're not able to detect, but the car is able to detect.
1: Okay, and the scanning is done on the engine or the transmission?
0: Yes, it's a global scan because it's everybody's kind of connected together. It's a nervous system. So they'll put the scanner on through the OBD2 connector, and they will see what's happening with all the priority sensors on the car and with the transmission shifting as well. So we just want to see what is happening under load and who's saying what to whom.
1: Okay, perfect.
0: Okay, and now after that, you know, you're paying for a scan test and a road test, and you give them an hour and a half maximum diagnostic time. After that, you want them to come back to you, and you want to know what's the plan, what have you seen, what have you eliminated, where are we going from here?
1: Right.
0: Okay, and if you end up, they say you need a transmission, even if it was me telling you you need a transmission, I would always get a second opinion. I'm not changing a major body organ without a second opinion.
1: Okay, perfect. Yeah, that's good advice.
0: Good luck to you, sir.
1: Thank you very much, Lisa.
0: Take care. Bye-bye. What? How dare you? You know, Eddie, I'm sorry, Eddie. Jimmy G in Mass Control, that was rude. That's 10:56. I have at least, what, two more minutes? No? Well, I do apologize to Andrea and Real online. Give us a call next week early in the show so we can get you on earlier and talk about your car problems. It's a long weekend, Montreal. Please take it easy on the road, because we all know that even though it's zero tolerance, that people will drink and drive or be under the influence of other substances. And there'll be a lot of cars. There's a lot of road closures. There's a lot going on. We want to hear from you next week here on the CJD Car Show. So enjoy your long weekend. Slow it down and drive safely, Montreal. Jimmy G, thank you very much. My name is Lisa Christensen. I'll be back next week with more of your cars and all of their problems.
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9: Good morning. It's 11 o'clock. I'm Tom Whelan with your CTV News Update. 19 degrees, cloudy in downtown Montreal. We could see some rain this afternoon. Your full forecast in just a few minutes. Here's what's making news right now. A murder in a Valleyfield restaurant, promises on the campaign trail for day 10, and how one Canadian industry is dealing with Trump tariffs. From the CJAD 800 Traffic Center, the Met is heavy in both directions between the 215s. The Carey Expressway has increasing volume now in both directions between Queen Mary and the Top, and you will be a little bit slow boarding the outbound Champlain Bridge. In the news, a man in his 20s was gunned down in a Valleyfield restaurant during the dinner hour yesterday evening. It happened at about 6:30 p.m. in the establishment on Alexandre. According to SQ spokesperson Beatrice Dorinsville, one or more suspects fled after shooting the victim. The man in his 20s was taken to hospital but later died of his wounds. The SQ's major crimes unit was taking over the investigation. It's not yet clear if the victim was known to police. A couple in their 60s are in hospital after being stabbed in an apartment in St. Leonard early this morning. Emergency services alerted to the two victims in an apartment on VO near Jarry by 911 calls at about 5:15. 68-year-old man and a 66-year-old woman were transported to hospital in critical condition with stab wounds to the their upper bodies. Their condition has now been upgraded and they are expected to recover. According to initial reports, there was an altercation with their son, which escalated, and he allegedly stabbed the couple. The suspect, a 26-year-old man, arrested near the scene. He will be speaking to investigators later today. Day 10 of the provincial election campaign is underway. CAQ leader Christine Frechette made an announcement about the education system in front of a daycare in Lorraine, north of Montreal, early this morning. She promised to spend $750 million on the education system by providing a $10,000 bonus for qualified early childhood educators and an additional $25,000 subsidized daycare spots. Meanwhile, speaking in Chicoutimi, Quebec Solidaire's Ruba Gazelle said she wants to make CLSCs the gateway to the healthcare network again. She's promising 400 new frontline access points to the health system, which she says will alleviate overcrowding in the province's ERs. Elsewhere, the PQ's Paul St-Pierre Plamondon remaining in Quebec City with another announcement later today. The Liberals' Charles Meillard spending most of his day in Lévis on the south shore of Quebec City, and Conservative leader Éric Duhaime will be making an announcement about his party's platform in the Centre du Québec region. Canada's wool producers are looking to untangle themselves from the United States.
10: The U.S. has imposed 50% tariffs on greasy wool imports, as well as some finished wool products. Greasy wool is the raw, unwashed product after a sheep is shorn. Canada lacks the large-scale industrial processing of the U.S. and other countries. That means Canadian producers often rely on foreign mills to transform greasy wool into yarn and other products. More and more Canadian producers are now shipping their raw wool to China and the Czech Republic to evade American tariffs. The chair of the Canadian Wool Council says it comes at a time when wool prices are already on the rise. Jason White, The Canadian Press.
9: 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Chance of showers late this afternoon, the high 23, clearing overnight with a low of 14. Sunshine for both tomorrow and holiday Monday with highs of 24 and 25 respectively. Right now, it's mostly cloudy and 18 degrees in downtown Montreal. 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
13: Good morning, Montreal. Welcome to Unwind with Mandy right here on CJAD 800. Happy Saturday. I hope you're having a fantastic start to your long weekend. It is Saturday, September 5th. And what a weekend we're meant to be having. I know we're a bit cloudy right now, but at least maybe the rain will hold off. We'll see. But for the rest of the weekend, the sun is going to be shining. The temperatures look great. So I am here to help you not only choose some of my favorite wines that you can pick up for your long weekend, but also to introduce you to some amazing events that are happening, I believe, next weekend. So thank you for taking the time to tune in and unwind. I am your host, Mandy Robertson. I'm an ex-sommelier. I have my WSET diploma, and also I write for The Suburban, Panorama Italia, and I also have a Substack page where I write all my articles and tell you all about my events. All right, so before I get into my wines of the week, which I always do for the first segment, I want to tell you what we have on the show today. First of all, I want to tell you about an event that's happening next weekend, September 12th. There's going to be a pre-harvest party at Vignoble Côte de Vaudreuil. So if you are on the West Island or are, I suppose, anywhere west, this could be a fun event for you. The entrance is free. You know, September is harvest season here in Quebec, so they're doing a pre-harvest kind of party. There's going to be food vendors, there's bands, there's wine tastings, vineyard tours, all sorts of wonderful things that's happening there next weekend. It's Saturday, September 12th, Vignobles Côte de Vaudreuil. I believe all the information's on their Facebook and Instagram page, so you can definitely check that out. Love vineyard parties. I love going to wineries, and they're always fun. So great way to support local businesses, but also a local Canadian winery, Vignobles Côte de Vaudreuil. I also want to give a little shout out to a restaurant I went to last night. If you follow me on social media, you've seen that I went to this amazing restaurant, just opened in May, downtown, next to the Ritz. Fine dining Persian restaurant called Boose. Maybe some of you have been, maybe you want to go, and you know what? I got to tell you, what an experience. I really felt like I was like transported. You walk in and it's just the decor. I'm not an expert on this. It felt very minimal, but incredibly thoughtful. There are a few owners of the restaurant, but from what I understand, they are Iranian, and Hamed, one of the co-owners, wanted to bring this unique Persian cuisine to Montreal, inspired by flavors that he grew up with. Listen, I cannot tell you how incredibly delicious everything was. I tasted flavors that I've never experienced before. I can't even tell you what they were because I don't know. But it was phenomenal. I mean, the service was fantastic. The wine list is super cool. Very well thought out. Very thoughtful. Portions were very generous. My friend and I shared plates and we still couldn't finish everything. Anyway, if you're looking for your next special occasion restaurant, let it be this. It is Boose. Check it out. B-O-U-S. Maybe I can get them on the show because the story's so heartwarming and the food, I mean, just magnificent. Okay, before I get into my wines of the week, let me tell you what's happening on the show today. I want to know if you've ever been to Martinique. Would you like to go? Maybe you could taste and discover this beautiful Caribbean island without having to leave Montreal, because I found out about this event that's happening next weekend here. And then I was like, I don't nearly know enough about this island, because apparently the food, the gastronomy, the rum is incredibly delicious. I've never been, and I thought, I want to know more about it. I want you to know more about it. So that's what we're looking at today. We're going to bring a little bit more awareness to the island, the exotic gastronomy, the drinks. That's what the show is about today. Martinique Gourmand event happening in Old Montreal next weekend. It's its 19th edition. If you've never heard of it, Martinique Gourmand is essentially, it's a celebration of, I guess, the food, the culture, the drinks of Martinique, and they're doing something really unique next weekend. So we're going to take a look at what makes Martinique's food culture so interesting. We're obviously going to talk about rum today because we can't do a show without it. And we're going to talk about the big Marché Créole happening September 12th and 13th. There's going to be music, tastings. I'm bringing my son because they have so many cool activities for the family. So can't wait to go on. Anyway, wanted you to know more about this beautiful island. All right, it's a long weekend. We have Monday off. Well, most of us do. And the SAQ, of course, is closed on Monday. And isn't that when we always run out of wine, the day we need to go buy it? So if you're going to the SAQ today or tomorrow, I have two bottles that I want to recommend to you today that I've just discovered. They are incredible. Now, before you write anything down, follow me on Instagram or Facebook. This is where I post my recommendations. So if you go follow Mandy Wineside, Mandy with an I, if you look at my latest post, or you go to my stories, or better yet, you go to the link that's in my bio, you can easily see and click on the bottles that I'm recommending today. You see the price. You see the SAQ code. You see where the wines are available near you. Instagram is where I post all of my wines of the week. It's where I post my wine events, my articles, my wine trips, everything. So give me a follow on Facebook or Instagram, Mandy Wineside, Mandy with an I. So first wine I have for you, very special for me, coming from Yarra Valley in Australia. Now, this is a rare occurrence. They are very, very few wines from Yarra Valley at the SAQ. So the fact that it's there, first of all, is pretty incredible. And this wine is new. And I know it's going to sell out. I know that because that's how it usually goes with these super cool new wines. Now, I used to live in Australia right next to Yarra Valley. I visited many times, so I am very familiar with this cool climate region. The wines there tend to be very balanced, very elegant, very fresh, incredible expression of fruit. So this wine, my first recommendation, Airy Bank Garden Red. The Airy Bank Garden Red. It's from Punt Road. It is phenomenal. It's $24.90 at the SAQ. Let me see the grapes here. I wrote them down. There's Grenache, Petit Verdot, Pinot Noir, and Cabernet Franc. So, such a fun character to the wine. This wine was like all kinds of red and black fruit notes, cherries, blackberries, the tannins were super well integrated. They're there, but they're soft, right? So you know what that means? You can put it in the fridge for like 20 minutes, and that's how you want to serve it. This is great if you're having a barbecue this Labor Day weekend, and I honestly think, given the quality of this wine, the price, it's under $25, okay, $24.90. It is fabulous. Let me tell you the name of the wine again. It is the Arley Bank, Garden Red from Punt Road, Yarra Valley, $24.90. Go to my Instagram page, Mandy Wineside, follow me, then click on the link. You'll see it. It's right there. It'll take you directly to the SAQ website. That'll tell you how many bottles are left. That'll tell you where you can find it near you. All right. The Arley Bank Garden Red from Punt Road, Yarra Valley. Now, my next wine couldn't be more different. It's a white wine. It's equally scrumptious and delicious. This is the Yves Culleron Les Vignes Doc Côte IGP. This is 100% Viognier. Super aromatic. Beautiful wine, you guys. It is fantastic. This is $36.25 at the SAQ. Now, this is why you have to follow me on social media, because the pronunciations of these wines sometimes are a little bit tricky. So again, that is the Yves Culleron Les Vignes Dat Côte IGP, $36.25 at the SAQ. So this is aromatic without being over the top. Lots of ripe peach, apricot, orange blossom, floral notes. That's typical Viognier, right? Sometimes Viognier can have a bit too much weight. It can be a bit overpowering. This Viognier is so balanced. It is so elegant, so much finesse. If you think you don't like Viognier because sometimes it can be a little bit too rich or too perfumed, this is a very good one to try. There's plenty of fruit. There's plenty of texture, but enough freshness to keep it all in check, okay? So he uses this reputable winemaker. By the way, he's a superstar. He uses a mix of vessels for his élevage. So there's like one-third in barrel, one-third in food, one-third in tanks. And that really helps explain why the texture is so fantastic without it being overly woody or overpowering. Now, this is a top-notch wine. Again, $36 at the SAQ. So you definitely want to have this with food. Food-wise, Viognier is so incredible with things that are aromatic or spicy. So Thai food would be fantastic. Maybe you're doing a cool pork tenderloin, roast chicken, or maybe you're doing scallops. There's enough richness in the wine to handle some texture, but that beautiful kind of peachy floral character makes it especially good with anything that has ginger in it, right? Or lemongrass or a little bit of spice. I paired this with Chinese food last night. It was phenomenal. So delicious. So if you want to know more about the wines, as I said, follow me, Mandy Wineside, Mandy with an I. I post the prices, the photos of the bottle, the SAQ stores near you. It's all there. Just follow and click on the link. Now, I'm going to take you down south to Martinique today, to be exact, where we're going to talk about food, rum, and activities. And guess what? You don't even need to leave Montreal to experience it. But right now, we're going to check on the roads with this. We're not checking on the roads. No traffic report. Where are we going, Jimmy? We're going to play some, we're going to have a little spots. We're going to have a little break and go to, okay, we're going to go to commercial. Stay tuned. More on Martinique on Unwind on CJD 800.
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13: Welcome back to Unwind with Mandy. So I've got to admit something. When I started thinking about this show, I realized how little I actually knew about Martinique. And I knew, you know, the obvious things, that it's in the Caribbean and its beautiful beaches and rum and the French influence. But beyond that, I didn't know nearly enough. And I had a feeling maybe that I probably wasn't alone. So today, I want to change that. I want to tell you all about Martinique. It's a French Caribbean island with its own history and food and culture and identity. And this month, a little piece of it is coming to Quebec with the return of Martinique Gourmand. This is a festival that's been introducing Quebecers and Montrealers to Martinique food and culture since 2008. And this year, I think, is the 19th edition, and it runs September 8th to the 19th with restaurants and bars across Quebec taking part, along with a big, incredible Creole market in Montreal's Old Port, September 12th and 13th. And joining us right now to tell us more is the wonderful Muriel Wiltford, who is the Director of Americas for Martinique Tourism Authority. Muriel, it is such a pleasure to have you. Thank you so much for joining us.
30: Well, thank you so much for having me. I'm impressed.
13: I'm super happy. You know, I want to start really simply here because I suspect a lot of listeners are exactly where I was and where I am. We've heard of Martinique, but we don't actually know it. So if someone's never been before, how would you describe Martinique to people who are curious?
30: Well, I would say simply that Martinique is a magnificent island. Okay, as you said earlier, we are French, but we speak English with an accent like me, you know, and it's magnificent, the nature, the shades of blue, of green. I mean, it's a little kind of paradise, voilà, on this planet, and we are lucky to have it. And I would also say that I think what captures our visitors is the spirit of the island. We have a very strong connection, of course, with our nature. We have a three UNESCO recognitions, one of them being Mount Pelée volcano. So people like to hike, and the nature is right there, and it's well marked. Because one thing I'm going to say about Martinique, it's easy. Going to Martinique, it's in the Caribbean, but we drive on the right side like you. No, that makes a difference. And also the road network, honestly, is exceptional, is excellent. So you can go from south to north to east, and each you're going to find little towns in Martinique. Each town has its character, has its own old church, and they pretend like it's the Vatican. They feel like this, you know, we have a great connection with who we are, simply.
13: I love that so much. So when Canadians think Caribbean, you know, we tend, of course, we naturally go to beaches and resorts, but in your opinion, what are we missing when we look at Martinique only through that lens? Like, what would you want someone to experience, let's say, beyond the beautiful beaches?
30: Well, beyond the beach, we have so much to offer. We have a great, as I said earlier, we have great history, so we like to offer experiences to our visitors. For example, we produce rum. You can visit the distilleries. We have 12 distilleries on the island. Each pretend they produce the best rum in the world, not in Martinique, in the world. And also, but each has their secret. There is a thing I like, a story about rums that I like. You know, we don't have a dark rum in Martinique at all. We have only old rum, because we believe in time. So the white rum soak in oak barrels, and for years and take the color from the stay in the oak barrel. We don't add molasses to our rums, and it makes a difference. It's the rum we produce is straight from the sugarcane.
13: Yeah. I was just going to say, we're going to learn a little bit about rum distillation with our next guest. But let's bring it back to the Martinique Gourmand, okay, in Montreal.
30: Yeah.
13: It's happening September 12th, 13th. 19 years. I had no idea it was running this long. How did this first begin? Like, what was the original idea behind creating this festival here in Quebec?
30: Well, I had, you know, I was in Montreal, and we had just opened an office in Canada 19 years ago, and maybe 20, because it took 1 year to put together the Martinique Gourmand Festival. And a colleague of mine at that time said, Muriel, the food is so good in Martinique. Why don't we do something about it? And it started like that. We started with just four restaurants, one up north, one down south, one east, one west, in Montreal. And it grew, it grew. Now we are, I mean, it's a wonderful story. I love this story.
13: I cannot wait to attend. I had a look at the website. And by the way, for anyone who's listening, we will post the website of this event on the CJAD100 website itself, so you can take a nice look. I think the entry is free, if I'm not mistaken. But let's talk about the event this year. What can people actually experience at this year's festival?
30: Well, at this year's festival, we have 23 restaurants in Montreal participating to the festival. We have also, we just did earlier, mixology cocktail contest. And, I mean, thank God I was not in the jury. They were so good, you know, I mean, and they were produced with rum from Martinique, rum from Trois-Rivières, La Cuvée de l'Océan. And also, we have the market, the Creole market, and I invite all your guests to come, visit, taste. We're bringing four chefs from Martinique. And for kids, for example, we have C'est moi le chef. So they can, you know, try some culinary, ways to prepare something. We have music, we have drums, we have carnival parades, and it's really fun. It's fun.
13: I have to say, I checked the website out before our interview today, and it looks absolutely amazing. It's so exciting. As you said, the family can get involved. There's dancing, there's cooking classes, there's markets for you to taste. It's so exciting. I cannot wait, and I hope everyone who's listening makes a point of visiting on September 12th and 13th at the Montreal Science Center in the Old Port. Muriel, I'm so sorry, but we're sadly out of time. This went by so quickly. I'm super excited. I know we all can't go to Martinique ourselves, but at least for a weekend, we can certainly discover more, or maybe it will inspire us to make that jump to visit one day. Thank you so much for taking the time to come on Unwind today.
30: Thank you so much, Mandy, for having me. I just would like to add one thing. Our visitors to the Creole market, you know, can participate in a contest and win two airline tickets provided by Air Canada to Martinique, and also 7 days, 7 nights, sorry, at the Club Med, all-inclusive Club Med, Buccaneers Creek. So get ready. So we'll see you in Martinique.
13: Oh, my gosh. I'm going to fill out that form as soon as I get there. This is fantastic. So you've got a contest to actually go. You've got food, dancing. Muriel, this has been wonderful. Thank you so much for letting us know.
30: Thank you for having me. It was a pleasure.
13: It's a pleasure for us, too. Thank you so much. That was Muriel Wilford from the Martinique Tourism Board. And coming up next on Unwind, we're going to have one of those chefs that she was talking about, Prisca Morgeon. She will be here joining us to tell us more about the cuisine of Martinique. But before that, we've got to take a quick break and head to your CTV News report. Stay tuned.
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1: Good morning. It's 11:30. I'm Dario DeFelice with a CTV News update. Montreal police are investigating after gunshots were fired in a residential neighborhood in Dollard des Armes last night. Officers were called to Lido Street after several calls reporting multiple shots. Police found no victims or suspects, but discovered shell casings on the ground along with bullet holes in a home and a vehicle. Parti Québécois leader Paul Saint-Pierre Plamondon says his comments linking immigration to overcrowded schools have been misrepresented by political opponents. He insists his party is not targeting Quebecers of immigrant backgrounds and says the debate is about public policy, not identity. And after escalating attacks between Russia and Ukraine, it appears the two sides will hold off on attacks for the next 3 days. The move comes ahead of the arrival of U.S. envoys to the region. For more news, including Loyola High School choosing its Catholic values over Quebec funding, at ctvnewsmontreal.ca. From the CJAD 800 Traffic Center, the Lafontaine Tunnel coming into Montreal is closed all weekend. It will reopen Tuesday morning at 5 a.m. The Victoria Bridge has just one lane open, and it's to Montreal also until Tuesday morning. We are expected to see volume on the Jacques Cartier Bridge as a result throughout the day, so make sure to give yourself some extra time. If you're heading to the South Shore using the Champlain Bridge, we are seeing volume there trying to leave the the city. Starts at about Nuns Island until LaSalle Boulevard. It is slow on DeCary northbound. Starts at Queen Mary all the way until the Metropolitan. And we are seeing a slowdown on the Île-aux-Tortes Bridge coming into the city. Traffic starts at about the bridge and goes just past the Chateau Vaudrey Hotel. Your Dormez-vous Weather Center forecast. A mix of sun and cloud with a slight chance of rain this afternoon. A high of 23 that feels like 28. Cloudy with a chance of more rain this evening, a low of 14. Sunny skies tomorrow with a high of 24. And it will be sunny once again on Monday for Labor Day with a high of 25. Right now, it is cloudy and 20 degrees downtown. Your next CTV News update is at noon.
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13: Welcome back to Unwind with Mandy. So we've talked about Martinique as a place, and we've talked about one of its most iconic products, rum. But if you really want to understand a culture, sometimes the best place to start is at the table. My next guest is Prisca Morjon. She's a private chef, a host, a content creator from Martinique, whose cooking is deeply rooted in the flavors that she grew up with, and she's self-taught. She's inspired by memories of her grandmother and being in her kitchen and the family restaurant and all the spices and herbs and ingredients that make Martitian, if I'm not mistaken how to pronounce that food, so distinctive. Prisca, thank you so much for joining us. How are you today?
30: I'm perfect. Thank you for inviting me. Thank you very much.
13: Oh, no, I'm thrilled. I know how busy you are, and I'm just glad that you took the time to join us today.
30: So my pleasure.
13: Before we dive into the actual food of Martinique, I want to start with you. Can you tell me a little bit more about yourself, your roots in Martinique, and how food and cooking became such an important part of your life?
30: Yes, I must say that in Martinique, the table is not just a piece of furniture. Every great moment we gather together around the table because food is very important. We know how to take the most of our product, and also we love a good meal. Personally, I was the kind of girl who would love, you know, to see all the preparation and stuff like that. And I also loved all the traditions that we had around that. So my best memories are all about food, and I love really, really to share that with people.
13: Yeah, I think that's a way of showing our love, right? Is like
30: exactly
13: what we love around us.
30: Yeah.
13: Speaking of that, you grew up with two pretty significant culinary influences, your grandmother, who you described as a gifted cook, but also your family's restaurant. So can you tell us more about that, and what did you learn from those, you know, very two different experiences?
4: Yeah, totally. First, I really grew up with my grandmother because we would spend a lot of time during holidays at her home. And she was not the kind of woman who say, I love you with words, but she will really, you know, prepare for us a good meal. That was her way to say, I love you. And she was also in the center of all our traditions, you know. She would organize for the Easter or Christmas or everything, all the traditions. So with her, I've learned that, how to say I love you, how to really be generous with the food. My mother had a restaurant. I was 6 years old when she opened up a restaurant. So basically, I grew up in the kitchen. And with her, I've learned really like the how to do, you know, the professional way. So it was like high standards. Try to give the best to everyone. No difference. She could, you know, serve like a very famous people and also the worker, the worker next door, and it would be the same. Everyone deserves to be served the best way and have the best from you when you cook. So basically, I really have the balance of all, and that is what I try to do. I early realized that our cooking was a way to express our identity and make people know who we are just through the food. So I'm a mix of that, the traditions from my grandmother, and you know, the generosity and also the high standards of my mother.
13: I love that so much, and I'm sure you're doing a fantastic job. I mean, obviously you are, but you know, I'm really not that familiar with the cuisine in Martinique. I imagine things are very flavorful and lots of beautiful spices, but how would you describe it? Like what are the flavors or maybe some ingredients that really say, okay, this is Martinique cuisine?
4: Yeah. You know, Martinique is really like a melting pot, and our cooking is really about that. It's like, for me, Martinican cuisine is a mix of spices, you said it, colors, flavors, and for me, it's like universal, because we are really a mix of African influences for the roots, you know, the way to prepare vegetables and stuff like that. We also have the French techniques that give us that cooking which is as spicy but also elegant, balanced, fine, you know. And also we have, of course, the influence of the Caribbean and the Indian for the way to mix the spices, and to finish the Asian touch also that give that unique flavor that we have. So really Martinique for me, cooking Martinican food for me is like magical, because it is really, we know how to take the best of everything around the world that we are from.
13: Wow. So now I need to book a plane ticket today. And I'm going to come because that sounds...
4: You're welcome already.
13: So incredible and so interesting. And I feel like almost, I mean, I'm going to guess here, but it probably would be flavors that I've never tasted before, which is, I think, a good thing. So I'm really curious about the idea of emotion, which you've already talked about, right? The emotion in food. Do you think like a dish can really transport you to a place or a person? Is there one dish that maybe does that for you?
4: Totally. For me, really, cooking is about emotions, and Martinican food is just about that. I guess that you can tell when I speak, like, for me, cooking is like a time machine. When I talk about food, I'm 6 years old again. And because all that moments were very important. When I share with people about my passion for cooking, I'm again, you know, the little girl who is just waiting for the pineapple cake, you know, to cool and get the first bite. But I'm also that little girl that learned with her grandmother, you know, how to choose the aromas, the herbs and stuff like that. And this is what I'm trying to share in my different content and cooking classes. So yes, it's about emotion, because this is what I'm trying to do. When you have a great meal, when you share a moment, when people come to my classes in Martinique, this is what I try to do. Create the emotion that they can share in return after that. And I think that great memories are always, you know, matches with great emotions. And this is what my job and food and Martinican food is about.
13: So you are going to be here in Montreal this weekend, but also next weekend. You're going to be part of the Martinique Gourmand, which we've been talking about all day. What will you be sharing with people during the festival? What do you hope to show people, and what can they experience at this event?
4: Yeah, I must say that we all the chefs present in the that will come in that event, we all decided to do recipes that really catch us. For me, it will be something veggie that can be, you know, turned into a chicken version. I will do some pumpkins with the local sauce and the Colombo. You will discover our typical Colombo. You know, our cooking is simple, but also we know how to do more with little. So you're going to see simple, fine techniques also, but a unique flavor that you will remember for sure. So come visit us. Enjoy the moment and let us make you, you know, fly to Martinique just from Montreal.
13: Yeah, that's true. We can take a little, we can take our foodie passport and try all the different cuisines.
4: Exactly. And there are six chefs, you know, and everyone has a typical, you know, personality, and everything is so yummy, so you will enjoy the flight.
13: I cannot wait. It's going to be absolutely delicious. Prisca, thank you so much for taking the time. I want everyone to go follow you. Can you tell us what your social media handle is so everyone?
4: Yes, it's easy. On Instagram and Facebook and YouTube, you can just tap Prisca.Mongeon and you'll find me easily.
13: Okay, and we're going to make sure we'll try to put that up on the website as well. Prisca, this has been an absolute delight. Thank you so much for taking the time and can't wait to taste your food next week.
4: Oh, I'm glad. You know, I'm arriving tomorrow. Today. Sorry. Yeah. I'm glad, you know, we're arriving today. So yes, let's do that. Ready.
13: Thank you so much, Prisca. We'll chat real soon. Take care. That was Prisca Morjon. She's a private chef, host, and content creator from Martinique. And she's going to be cooking up something really incredible September 12th and 13th. So make sure you attend. All right.
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13: Welcome back to Unwind with Mandy, right here on CJAD 800. So we've been talking about Martinique as a destination, but there's another part of the island's identity that really deserves its own conversation, and that is rum. And not just any rum. Martinique is famous for rum agricole made from the fresh if I'm not mistaken, sugarcane juice rather than the molasses. And the island's rum is protected by, I guess, its own AOC, right? Much like that we see in wine or cheese. And Martinique has really held that designation since 1996, making its rum deeply connected to place and production. And to tell us more, there's nobody better than our next guest, who is Ralph Coutte-Perumel. I said that properly, from the Trois-Rivières distillery in Martinique. Ralph, please tell me I pronounced your name correctly.
14: Yes, you got it, Mandy. Great.
13: A little bit of a tongue twister, I apologize.
14: No problem.
13: But I'm so curious to know more. I think a lot of people, when they hear rum, they immediately picture something sweet, maybe something dark, maybe something mixed with like a Coca-Cola or something. But let's start there, okay? What exactly is rum agricole? What makes the Martinique style different from what most people may know?
14: Yeah, you got it right, Mandy. Our rum in Martinique is agricole, meaning that it's made from the raw sugar cane. As a matter of fact, this is the pure cane juice. This is which is our raw material. That's why we call it agricole. It's totally different from all the further rums made of molasses, meaning the waste of the sugar production. Therefore, the agricole rum offers a wider range of natural aromas through three types of rums: white rum, amber one, and aged rum as well, right? Okay. And bear in mind that agricole rum is on average only a 2% of the global rum production. So it's really rare what people will discover and taste in Martinique. And moreover, as you just said, major part of our rums in Martinique are certified with our AOC, meaning in

0: An English equivalent could be PDO for as protected designation of origin, which is the single one in the world since 1996.
1: That's so cool. That is so cool. And I'm so glad you mentioned that, because I know for myself as a wine journalist and my wine background, like, it's sort of obvious you have that for wines or cheeses. Mm-hmm. But okay, so can we just talk, the nerd in me wants to learn a little bit more. What does that designation actually control? And why was it so important for Martinique to protect its rum in this way?
0: Yeah, the AOC or PDO is basically our specs, which control every single details. And when I'm saying every single details it will be the selection of the sugarcane type that we will use, because you know that there are over 300 sugarcane types in the world. Mm-hmm. So we have a selection of about 20 of them. For Martinique, right? The lands where the sugar cane will grow is selected as well. The calendar for the harvest, for instance, the structure of the column of distillation that we are using, because it's totally different from a still that we have for the spirit, for instance, you know? So every material, the number of plates of this column will be controlled. And we have even a control over the label, which is stuck on every bottle, just to make sure that the presentation of the cuvée is right and match with the requirements for the AOC. Okay. So this allows us actually to have a very high quality of rum, which is today globally recognized, we have to say, especially by the connoisseur. And every sugar cane has grown in Martinique. We don't have any imported elements or ingredients which are added to the liquids. So the AOC allows us to express each kind of terroir that we find on the island as well. So it's really 100% Martinique product.
1: That is fascinating, and I think that's so cool, and it's something, I mean, I never knew this, so thank you so much for explaining that to me. So I guess what you're getting is like a super high quality product, and it's like, it's kind of like in wine we talk about terroir, but I guess it could be the same thing for your rum, right?
0: Oh yes, definitely, because terroir is a real matter. You know, our island is only 1,100 square kilometers, but it doesn't lay on a wall walk, because basically we are a volcanic island. So we have different parts of the island which came to the surface with millions of years of difference, you know? So that means that we have a sedimentation different from an area to another, right? And regarding Trois-Rivières, the sugarcane fields are located in the southern part of the island. Okay. And this part, guess what? It is actually one of the more ancient area land of the island. So we have a soil very rich in clay and magnesium as well. We have a lot of seawater resurgences, meaning underground water, okay, which will influence how the cane will grow and the type of cane that we have as well. So these microclimate, and this soil will give this Trois-Rivières terroir. Since we have a strong sunshine and few rain as well in the area, so our cane will be short but very, very, very sweet.
1: That's so cool. I think that's so fascinating. The wine geek in me, or I guess the rum geek, is enjoying this explanation. Mm-hmm. But let's talk a little bit about the history of Trois-Rivières. The estate takes back to like the 1600s, which I think is so extraordinary. Are there any parts of the distillery, or is there anything that is still visible at the distillery today if someone were to visit? Can you explain to us a little bit about that?
0: Yeah, well, historical researches seem to identify that the first plantation of sugarcane was by the 1660. And back in those years, the cane actually was used to produce sugar, not rum. Okay. And Martinique was called Sugar Island, and

0: during this contested, you know, period of triangular trade. However, after long moving social and economic eras, through the century, there is no part left today, of that period on the estate. Through the years, Martinique production really moved to slightly from sugar to rum production. We still have a windmill.
1: Yeah, I mean, if you can you talk really quickly about the windmill? We only've got like a couple minutes left.
0: Mm-hmm.
1: So can you explain really quickly what the significance of that is?
0: Yeah, the windmill is on one of the emblems of Trois-Rivières. We can find it on numerous drawings. And what used to crush actually the sugar cane to extract the juice. And the layout we used to have in the region would allow to take advantage of the windfalls to crush the sugar cane.
1: Okay, that's mm-hmm. so cool, and it's like so easy to see. All right, so we've got a minute left here. We're talking about Martinique Gourmande here in Quebec. I have a couple more questions. I don't know how quickly you can answer them, but rum, I guess it's an important part of telling the story, but actually you just told a great story, so I think it has a lot of importance, especially when it comes to this event. But mm-hmm. what would you love Montrealers or Quebecers to really taste or understand about mm-hmm. Trois-Rivières during this Martinique Gourmande event that's taking place the next 2 weekends?
0: Well, when Montrealers will have a Trois-Rivières bottle in their hands, I would like that they are aware of all this history, all the quality, the notes, the different kind of moments that they can have for the tasting, and understand actually each part of the production to understand the value of the rum, and definitely drink responsibly, but enjoy this Martinique Gourmande and come to visit us, definitely.
1: Absolutely. I hope to visit one day. This has been so insightful. It's been really cool talking with you. Ralph, you're welcome to come back on the show anytime. I have so many more questions that we didn't get to, and I really appreciate you taking the time to tell us more about Trois-Rivières.
0: Mm-hmm. Thank you very much, Mandy, for the invitation.
1: That was Ralph Coutepeuromal from the Trois-Rivières Distillery in Martinique. Big thank you to all my guests today here on Unwind. Muriel Wilfert from the Tourism Board of Martinique and Chef Prisca Morjon. And thanks to you, Montreal. Thanks for taking the time to tune in and unwind right here on CJAD 800. Trust your taste. We'll chat next week. Cheers.
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14: Good afternoon, it's 12 o'clock. I'm Dario DiFelice with your CTV News Update. 20 degrees and sunny downtown. Weather details in minutes. Here's what's making news right now. A man in his 20s is dead after a shooting inside a restaurant in Salaberry de Valleyfield, west of the city. Emergency crews were called to the restaurant on Alexandre Street around 6:30 last night. The victim was seriously injured and taken to hospital, where he was later pronounced dead. Any suspects fled the scene before police arrived. The SQ says they do not know whether the victim was known to law enforcement. A security perimeter remains in place and forensic investigators have been called in. A 26-year-old man has been arrested after his parents were stabbed inside a home in St. Leonard early this morning. Police were called to VO Boulevard near Jean-Rival Street around 5:30 a.m., where they found a 68-year-old man and a 66-year-old woman suffering from upper body injuries caused by a sharp object. This is police spokesperson Jean-Pierre Brabant.
15: Concerning the suspect that was arrested on site, a man age of 26 years old, the SPVM is confirming that he is the son of the two victims.
14: Both victims were rushed to hospital in critical condition, but police now confirm that their lives are no longer in danger. The investigation is ongoing. Quebec's election campaign has reached day 10, with the major parties unveiling new promises ahead of the October 5th election. The Parti Québécois says it would freeze the salaries of MNAs, ministers, and heads of crown corporations until Quebec returns to a balanced budget. Quebec Solidaire is pledging 400 new frontline health access points and wants to make CLSCs the main entry point to the healthcare system. Meantime, the governing CAQ is promising 25,000 new subsidized daycare spaces at a cost of $750 million over 4 years. The party also plans to offer a $10,000 bonus to new daycare graduates who commit to working in the sector for at least 2 years. The Quebec Liberals and Conservatives will be making announcements later this afternoon. Canadian wool producers appear to be a group walking away from the U.S. entirely amid the new tariffs from Washington.
16: The U.S. has imposed 50% tariffs on greasy wool imports, as well as some finished wool products. Greasy wool is the raw, unwashed product after a sheep is shorn. Canada lacks the large-scale industrial processing of the U.S. and other countries. That means Canadian producers often rely on foreign mills to transform greasy wool into yarn and other products. More and more Canadian producers are now shipping their raw wool to China and the Czech Republic to evade American tariffs. The chair of the Canadian Wool Council says it comes at a time when wool prices are already on the rise. Jason White, The Canadian Press.
14: and U.S. negotiators are in Moscow to try to revive a stalled push to end Russia's invasion of Ukraine. AP correspondent Donna Warder reports.
17: U.S. negotiators Steve Witkoff and Jared Kushner arrived in Moscow Saturday in an effort to revive a stalled push to end the war in Ukraine. On Friday, President Donald Trump blamed the stalled talks on a personality problem.
18: Your President Zelensky and President Putin, they truly hate each other. Do you know what hate is? They have serious hate. So I did. I sent Steve Witkoff and Jared Kushner, the two great negotiators. They've done a great job. And we sent them over to see whether or not we can get something done. And there may be a good chance that we'll do it.
17: Russia and Ukraine have recently escalated aerial attacks, but both say they are halting airstrikes during the U.S. envoy visit. I'm Donna Warder.
14: 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DeCary North moving very slow right now. Traffic starts at the Met and backs all the way until Route 138. It's a busy drive as you try and get to the South Shore using the Champlain Bridge. Traffic there starts at Nuns Island and backs all the way to LaSalle Boulevard. Meantime, as you try and get to Laval using the 13, the Louis-Bisson Bridge, very busy there. We're seeing traffic back all the way to Henri Bourassa Boulevard. And, of course, we do have that weekend-long closure on the Lafontaine Tunnel coming into Montreal. It's closed until Tuesday morning at 5 a.m. The Victoria Bridge has just one lane open, and it's to Montreal also until Tuesday morning. We are expected to see it become very busy on the Jacques Cartier Bridge as a result. Your Dormez-vous Weather Center forecast. A mix of sun and cloud with a slight chance of rain this afternoon. A high of 23 that feels like 28. Cloudy with a chance of more rain this evening. A low of 14. Sunny skies tomorrow with a high of 24. And it will be sunny once again on Monday for Labor Day with a high of 25. Right now it is 20 degrees downtown. For all the news during the day, stream us on your smart speaker. 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
19: Welcome to Difference Makers on News Talk Radio, CJAD 800. I'm your host, Sam Watts. We have the privilege of being with you every Saturday at noon to introduce you to outstanding people who are doing good things here in Montreal. We shine a light on people in this community who demonstrate courage and creativity, sometimes even taking on incredible challenges, stepping into gaps, becoming a voice for important causes. 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So a program like this one reminds us that there are lots of reasons to be encouraged. And I invite you to be part of this program. We need to hear from you. So please go to CJAD800.com and scroll through the list of shows. Difference Makers, you'll find it in the list of Saturday programs. You can download any of our podcasts, and importantly, you can connect with us and nominate a person who's making a difference. And from time to time, we'll give them a shout-out here on air. This week on the show, we have Dan Rotman from Equiterre who's visiting with us, and later Amanda Murphy from On Our Own, O3. So we're going to be talking about two different subjects. On one hand, the environment and challenges related to it, and also with Amanda, who leads an organization that it serves parents with young children. And I'm convinced it's going to be a terrific show. Equiterre is one of Quebec's leading environmental advocacy organizations, and it works across food, climate, consumption and transportation issues, headquartered here in Montreal. And Daniel, welcome to Difference Makers.
20: Thanks, Sam.
19: Good to have you on the program. So for listeners who don't know much about the organization, how would you describe your mission and the change that you're working towards here in Quebec?
20: Well, Equiterre, like you said, is one of Quebec's largest environmental organizations. We were founded over 30 years ago by a group of young people concerned about the environment. One of those young people was Stephen Guilbeault, who until recently was the federal minister for the environment. We really focus on improving the systems that shape our everyday lives. So from how we feed ourselves to how we get around to what we buy to how we produce and consume energy. So our strategy is really to work on the ground with local groups, develop pilot projects, and work with governments to develop practical solutions to Quebecers' lives for that would improve their lives both now and in the future.
0: Well, that sounds like very interesting work and probably also very challenging work. And I'm sure that I've had the privilege of meeting Stephen Guilbeault myself, so I know how passionate he is about the cause. What first drew you to environmental advocacy work? We often hear on Difference Makers want to know somebody's backstory and why it is that they do what they do today. So why don't you tell us a little bit about how you ended up where you ended up?
20: Well, throughout my professional career, I've really always tried to work towards improving my community, my own community, trying to advocate for my community and have a more safe, equitable Quebec. And this is just an extension of that. You know, I'm a pragmatist. I'm not really motivated by ideology. I want to live in a Quebec that is fair to all Quebecers, that is inclusive to all Quebecers. I want to ensure that my children and my children's children can grow up in a healthy and safe world. So, you know, I worked in food security before and anti-poverty. I see that those is all being linked together as working towards, as with environmental work. It's all one and the same, working towards making our society a better place and fighting for the rights of Quebecers.
0: Yeah, that sounds like a story that I've heard from a number of different people who would be described as activists. And I like the idea of being pragmatic because, as we both know, you and I, that you have to get there one step at a time. And so sometimes you have to get from A to C by way of B and then around the corner. It's not always easy to make progress, but you work and your organization works across a number of different segments. So we're talking about food, agriculture, climate, energy, consumption, transportation. Those are very different segments. How do these pieces fit together into the practice that your organization leads?
20: Well, in kind of line with what I was just saying, is that all these seemingly individual and dispersed parts of our society are actually interconnected, and they're actually all one and the same, and I believe they need to be seen as such. Equiterra's approach is that we need to, rather than challenge things like our food system and our transportation system and our infrastructure and see them as individual problems to tackle, that they need to be seen as part of a system, and we need systemic solutions to tackle these complex problems. So we work with governments to really influence and address policy and make sure that the governments can understand that piecemeal solutions won't solve the underlying problems.
0: Yeah, I think that makes sense, and they certainly do all work together. Now, I want to raise something that you've been in the news for fairly recently, which is your campaign against fast fashion and pushing, making sure that unsold goods don't get destroyed. What's driving those campaigns right now, and how do you think they're landing with the public?
20: Well, I think they're resonating very well, to answer your second question first, with the public. I think these are issues that are no-brainers, and then we all agree that something needs to be done. We've seen in the last few years the rise of ultra-fast fashion. This is pushing our planetary limits to the max. It's creating, it's based on a business model where companies are producing very, very, very cheap goods designed not to last, with the idea that they're basically clothing can be disposable. And ultra-fast fashion is causing massive problems. You can see human rights abuses in producing these cheap goods. These clothing is filled with toxic chemicals like lead that doesn't meet European or Canadian standards. And it's creating massive, massive waste problems that are filling our landfills and leaking into our environment and our bodies. So we're really seeing that that's like a massive problem. And it was, our most recent campaign was triggered by one of the biggest ultra-fast fashion companies in the world, a Chinese company called Shein, opening up a pop-up store here in Montreal on St. Catherine Street. And we wanted to send a message to the federal government that this business model should not be allowed in Canada. We rented an enormous garbage truck and put a message saying no to disposable fashion and parked it in front of the store. And that seemed to gain a lot of traction and a lot of support from the community, which is really important when we're advocating for policy change. Another campaign that you mentioned was the campaign on the unsold items. It really doesn't make any sense that companies that have unsold items seek to destroy them rather than redistribute them. Hmm. It's just not logical. It's not right. It's not right, and it shouldn't be allowed. So we really want to call on the federal government with these two campaigns to limit these bad business practices.
0: Yeah, that makes a lot of sense. And I certainly saw the images of you standing beside the garbage truck. So strikes me as you got a fair amount of media attention, and certainly the public had captured their imagination. So this is all part of making sure that you highlight issues in our environment that are critical. Just maybe a quick answer, and we'll maybe pick this up after the break, but climate change is certainly something that's got to be on your radar. But I know one of the things that you work on is preparedness for the fact that change is coming. There's a number of things we can certainly do to prevent the climate from degrading further, but what are some of the things you're working on around preparedness?
20: Well, yeah, we're definitely seeing the impacts firsthand now, unfortunately, of climate change, whether it be flooding or forest fires, extreme weather. And Canada has gotten better about managing these impacts and adapting to these impacts, but we haven't gotten any better at mitigating them. And we need to put in place policies that reduce the chances that these impacts will come in the future, whether it's electrifying our heating systems and reducing our greenhouse gases by using more electric vehicles, reducing consumption, any kind of sort of collective transportation, changing our food system to be able to be less carbon dependent and more local. All these things will help contribute. It's the same thing with ultra-fast fashion. We need to work more on prevention so we don't have to deal with the consequences later, which is much more costly.
0: Yeah, that's that upstream piece that I talk about all the time in the work that I do, is if you don't work on the prevention side upstream, then the work that you've got to do downstream becomes enormous. And here on News Talk Radio CJD 800, we are speaking with Daniel Rotman from Équiterre. It's a privilege to have him on this program, and we will be right back on CJD 800 right after this.
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0: 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And we're continuing our conversation here on Difference Makers with Daniel Rotman from Équiterre. And we were talking about the fact that we're really good at dealing with a crisis. Maybe we're not as good as we think we are at dealing with these kinds of crises that come along in various segments of our society. But what about working upstream? Tell us more, Dan, about what we need to do to work upstream and prepare for the challenges that we're going to face.
20: Yeah, it's like the same thing that, you know, you're dealing with at Mission Bon Accueil. It's we're really very aware of crises once they come into place. And we have no real concept of how to implement policies that would allow us to prevent these issues from taking place in the first place. What's nice about climate is that we do have a set of clear guidelines that will allow us to help prevent these crises from taking place. These solutions are known. You know, we need to reduce our carbon footprint, and there are many, many ways we can do it. And actually, Quebec, with its reliance on hydroelectricity and its natural abundance in a variety of critical areas, is a perfect place to be able to help mitigate the future problems and reduce our carbon footprint. It's political will that is needed now, and that is something that we at Équiterre are working on.
0: Yeah, I think that's important to note, because I always talk about political courage, which is the same thing as political will. I would add that there's a number of segments, not just the climate, because we know, for example, in your past life in food security, we can prevent people from being hungry. by making sure that they have adequate income. The problem isn't an absence of food. It's an absence of income that causes the absence of food. And when it comes to homelessness, we can prevent people who are housed from falling into homelessness. There's a variety of policy tools that are available to us. And so what we've lacked is some of the political courage and the political will to make that happen. And I suspect that you're dealing with a lot of the same thing in your advocacy work. Let me drill down a little bit to this too, because we've been talking sort of at 30,000 feet. What does meaningful climate action look like for the average Montrealer? I'm an average person. I've got a house. I'm trying to recycle as much as I can. I'm trying to do what I can to make sure that I don't waste energy. What can we do? What are some of the things that you would suggest to our listeners here on CJAD?
20: Individual actions are really important. There's no question that if we continue to improve our habits and continue to, you know, consume less, waste less, use less electricity and use less gas, that it will have an impact. But also we need to combine that with some systemic solutions, whether it's climate resilient infrastructure, protecting wetlands and natural areas, better land use planning, adapting buildings, stronger support for municipalities. All these are investments. And like you mentioned, with housing or with food security, these investments actually make good economic sense. It costs a lot of money when someone falls into crises to be able to bring them back out of crises. The same thing for adaptation. If we invest in upstream prevention of climate costs, we can receive, for every dollar we invest, we can generate roughly the $13 to $15 in long-term benefits, according to so many studies. So it's really, we have to do, like all infrastructure, it's better to invest in something before it fails. And so one thing as an individual can do is, aside from working on improving their own sort of lifestyle and habits, which is difficult and not necessarily always applicable, we can also start working on acting collectively. We can vote, we can sign campaigns, we can speak to our elected officials, which, as you know, has an outsized impact. Mm-hmm. And we can support organizations pushing for systemic change. So sometimes I think to myself that the antidote for feeling powerless of facing these huge, huge societal problems is to move from, you know, sort of individual guilt to collective action.
0: Oh, that's an important point. And where do you see the biggest opportunities for an ordinary person to get involved? Is it to get with groups? Is it to form groups? Is it what would you suggest to somebody who's listening to our program right now and says, you know something, Daniel Rotman makes sense and I want to get involved. What should they do?
20: Well, I'm a big believer in really working with groups, whether it's in, you know, groups that really speak to you and that speak to problems. There's so many different levels you can work on, whether it's locally in your backyard or working for an organization that works across Quebec, like Équiterre, working with an organization like Équiterre. I think the idea is getting out there and investigating, getting out and working. And there's different ways to get involved. You don't have to be a volunteer that gives up every Sunday. There's ways you can sign petitions. Équiterre on its website right now, for instance, we have some campaigns that are as simple as clicking a button and telling us that, giving us the support to go towards the federal government and tackle ultra fast fashion and tell them this is a priority for X number of Quebecers and how important it is to our society. But I do think, you know, the first step is getting out there, deciding what issue or what organization or what people within the organization or what community speaks to you the best or the most, and really finding out, you know, how, you know, start slowly and seeing where that takes you.
0: Yeah, that's a good suggestion. And I want to flip to the other side of the coin here for a second, because there's got to be misconceptions or myths that are out there that people have about environmental advocacy and about organizations like yours. What are some of them, would you say, and how do you deal with them?
20: Well, I think the major misconception is that somehow the environment is secondary to either social issues or it's at odds with the economy. The environment is everything, and it's really essential and intertied with everything we do. And making environmentally conscious decisions have a direct impact on our everyday lives today. So I think that what I love about Equiterra is, I mentioned I'm a pragmatist, is that we're proposing solutions that can improve everyday lives of people. And, you know, our solutions will make our society more resilient and healthier and equitable in the long term. But it also makes the solutions we propose make our everyday life affordable. People are dealing with multiple crises right now, whether it's an affordability crisis, an energy crisis, a security crisis with what's going on with the United States. And the solutions we propose are actually solutions we've been proposing for years. They actually fit really well to combat these crises. Having an independent food system that emphasizes local food and healthy food is a perfect combat to tariffs. You know, having electrified vehicle system and investing in public transportation is a great way to make us less dependent on the big oil and the prices fluctuations that we see with the war in Iran. So there's so many solutions that while they seem, you know, the idea of an environmental solution can seem high level and not really pragmatic or practical. In reality, many of the solutions that we see, whether it's in food security, housing, infrastructure, are actually environmental solutions, and the sustainable solution is the one that makes the most economic and societal sense.
0: Yeah, that makes a lot of sense to me. And if someone wants to get in touch with you and your organization, how can they do that? How would they find you?
20: Well, you can go to our website, which is equiterre.org. There you'll find our campaigns and a lot about all of our successes. You know, we get Quebec just passed this repairability law in large part because of our research and our advocacy. So you can learn about that. You can learn about all of our campaigns and our projects, and you can get in touch with us on there. We also are on social media and are working hard to provide really informative content on our social media on all platforms.
0: Well, thank you very much, Daniel, for being part of our program today. You are one of those difference makers, and you are listening to Difference Makers here on CJAD 800, and we'll be back right after this.
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15: I'm Dario DeFelice with a CJAD 800 traffic update. The LaFontaine Tunnel coming into Montreal is closed all weekend. It will reopen Tuesday morning at 5 a.m. The Victoria Bridge has just one lane open, and it is coming into Montreal. It's also that is in effect also until Tuesday morning. We are expected to see volume throughout the day on the Jacques Cartier Bridge as a result of that closure. Meantime, there is heavy volume on DeCary North. It starts at the Met and backs all the way now to Queen Mary. We're also seeing some volume on the 13 as you try and head into Laval. It starts at about the Louis Bisson Bridge and goes all the way to Henri Bourassa. And there is still a slowdown on the Illotourte Bridge coming into the city. Traffic starts at about Chateau Vaudreuil and goes all the way to St. Charles Avenue. We will have another traffic update for you after the 1 o'clock news.
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0: And yes, we appreciate you listening to us here on News Talk Radio, CJAD 800. We just concluded a terrific interview with Daniel Rotman from Équiterre, and our second guest today, who's right with me here in the studio, Amanda Murphy from On Our Own, or O3, as we sometimes call it. And this is a fantastic Montreal nonprofit that supports young parents and their children through transitional housing and life skills programming. And Amanda, welcome to Difference Makers.
28: Thanks for having me.
0: And it's fun to have you here in the studio. So tell us a little bit about O3 or On Our Own. Who are you serving? And what does a family's journey typically look like through your organization or with your organization?
28: Yeah, so we serve young parents with young children. So those are parents who are 16 to 30, who have at least one child under the age of 5 when they enter our program. And they're low-income parents, so they meet the criteria for OMHM subsidized housing. And a family's journey can look like all sorts of things at O3. So we have people coming from many different walks of life, but some different scenarios that are common are we have very young parents. So these are maybe people who've gotten pregnant in high school, maybe haven't been able to finish their education. They're coming to us. They often want to go back to high school, finish that. And they're also really looking to know themselves because they're so young when they had a child. They might not have a lot of family support. We also have parents coming from shelters, from domestic violence situations, from all different walks of life. So yeah, we're creating a community of different young parents and all going through different things, but all supporting each other.
0: And the common thread is they're mostly young. Is that right?
28: Yes, young and low income.
0: Yeah. And so you're located in NDG, aren't you? But you serve people from all over, right? You don't have to be from NDG, do you?
28: No, you don't have to be from NDG. Exactly. We are an Anglophone service also, so we serve primarily an Anglophone community or a community who would like to receive services in English.
0: And what inspired you to work specifically with this younger group of people? I imagine there's a lot of parents who have challenges and difficulties who fall outside that 16 to 30 range. But what inspired you to work specifically with this particular group of young people?
28: Of course. Yeah. We were actually started by another organization called Elizabeth House.
0: Mm-hmm.
28: And Elizabeth House offers support services on-site supervised housing. So they are, they noticed that parents really were in their services. They were getting a lot of intense support, and then they wanted to move out and they needed a place to have a transitional support system where they could live independently, but they were also getting the skills that they needed and the support that they needed. We wanted to work with young parents specifically also because they're a really interesting age to work with. They're really open to getting services. They often don't have a lot of family support. They often don't have a lot of support from their friends. They're not maybe going through the same things as other people in their age group. So they're really open to working with us. They really need the community. And it's really amazing to watch them be able to come into themselves as well as they raise their children.
0: Well, I guess, you know, part of what is exciting is you're looking at a transitional situation, aren't you? So, you know, I'm familiar in our own organization with dealing with people who are transitioning from one particular phase to another. And tell us a little bit, tell our listeners about this process that people go through when they come into your organization, because the goal that you have obviously is stability. And when they come to you at first, there's probably some challenges related to that kind of stability. So what does that journey look like, and how does transitional housing help in that journey?
28: Yeah, well, as I think we all know, having a safe home, it's really fundamental for being able to even engage with other support services. Really allows people to have some base stability, and then they're able to do so much more. So we really focus in the first year on just getting people settled. We try to be as welcoming as possible. We'll have new resident dinners when we have a lot of new residents coming in, really to make them see that it is a community at O3. We also try to get things really in order from the beginning. So we'll try to make sure the child has daycare in the neighborhood. Is the mom registered for school, or the father? What are they trying to do? What are their goals? And we're really focusing on saying that we are in a program. We're trying to do a lot with this time, because we understand 5 years, it sounds like a long time, but when we're talking about a period of life where you have a young child, you might be finishing school, entering the job market, it goes so quickly. So we really take the time at the beginning to try to make sure people are feeling stable, they're feeling grounded, they know what they want to work towards, and we have everything set up so that they can really get the most out of their time.
0: So, and you've gone beyond just the concept of here you are in a transitional space and you've got a place to live, because living is important and having that safe space is important. But you also run a variety of activities and programs, and you mentioned a couple of them right there. What are some of the things that a parent entering your program can anticipate? So the sorts of things that are available to them.
28: Yeah, so we have some programming that's mandatory for everyone. It's really just to get a base on some life skills that we feel are fundamental to everyone. So we'll have a budgeting series of workshops that everyone does. We have parenting workshops that everyone participates in, because we know the parent-child bond is really fundamental to the children being able to thrive at O3. And then we have also different non-mandatory programs. So we'll have Collective Kitchen every week, which is really focused on building food skills and also coming together to make a meal. We have different mental health supports, so talking one-on-one with someone, and also workshops about mental health. So we really try to both give everyone some fundamental skills and make sure that we have different supports for whatever someone is facing.
0: Yeah, I think that's so important, because it's not just about the place where you are. It's also about learning those life skills. And so for young people, and, you know, even I've noticed for some older folks, it's not that obvious sometimes when you're in a place that you can live where, you know, you've got to make a meal or you've got to pay the bills or you've got to put your garbage out on a certain day. Mm-hmm. So those are the kinds of life skills that they can learn with your organization. Is that what I'm picking up from what you're saying?
28: Yeah, exactly. And we really have people coming from all over, but there's a lot of people who maybe grew up in a group home, and the kind of education and skills that they were learning in their family life might not have been the same as everyone else was getting. So we really want to make sure that we cover all the skills that someone needs to be able to live independently after their time in our program.
0: Yeah, I think that's so important, and the work that you're doing is so vital. You're on Difference Makers because you are one of those difference makers here in our city, and we need more people like Amanda Murphy out there. Of course, I am speaking to Amanda here on Difference Makers on News Talk Radio, CJ 800, and we will be back with you right after this.
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0: Difference Makers on News Talk Radio, CJAD 800. We are celebrating the people who don't simply ask what can be done, but people who step forward and say, I'll get it done. And we're continuing our conversation with somebody who is characterized by that statement, Amanda Murphy from O3 or On Our Own. Amanda, it's good to have you with us here. And I want to keep talking about the work that you do because I'm pretty sure you have some success stories. Look, in the work we do, we're always going to have situations where it doesn't go exactly the way we want it to go. But I'm quite sure that you must be able to think of a story that you can share with our listeners here on CJAD of a family or a situation that improved as a result of the accompaniment that you were able to provide at O3.
28: Yeah, of course. And I think one really nice thing about being in NDG is that a lot of people also stay in the neighborhood. So we do run into different people. We get to see a lot of stories of families who have moved out of our program and who are still around and still doing great things. Some of my favorite stories are we've had a couple people in the last couple of years who've come back to us. So we in a different capacity. So we have a board member right now who used to be in our program, and so now she's on our board, and that's amazing. And also her daughter, who is a teenager, comes back and she helps in our child care room doing child care.

0: And we had another, a couple of years ago, we had a social work intern who came to do her internship with us, but she had also been a resident a couple of years before. And so it was amazing to see her leave our program, finish her CEJAP, actually go into a bachelor's program, and then come back as an intern. Mm-hmm. And she's also on the board of another transitional housing project. So it's just, these kinds of stories are really inspiring to me because it shows not only people who are able to use these skills and live and take care of their families after, but they also see the value in the community and they're inspired to really do something and to also make change in their community.
1: Yeah, those are heartwarming stories. And to some extent, I think of the work that both of us do, it's what keeps us going, isn't it? Because there is so much out there that can discourage. And that's the nature of our program here. Difference Makers is all about the positive things that we can point to in our community. Now, there've got to be some barriers for young people. And I'm thinking about things that would prevent them from getting into a program like yours and getting the kind of accompaniment that would be helpful to them. What are some of those barriers that you've seen and that you've experienced?
0: Of course. I mean, I think a lot of the barriers are things that we all know about, the price of food, the price of rent. But I think what is really hard to understand when you're not in that situation is how all of those things together can just create so much overwhelm that it's really hard to even get to a service. Definitely when you have a small child, if you're a single parent, if you don't have a lot of family help, just having to deal with the multitude of factors, always having your child, no respite from parenting, no respite from working or trying to finish school. So I think it's just really the level of overwhelm these days with all of the different societal factors that we're seeing can really contribute to it being hard to access services and hard to make changes as well.
1: I would imagine in some cases they don't even know that the services exist, and that can be a bit of a problem. But that's why we're talking to you today.
0: Yeah, so perfect.
1: It's now, this work is not easy. I know, you know this. What are some of the hard parts for you when Amanda goes off to work in the morning? What's hard about it? Because, you know, it's easy to talk about the good stuff that happens, but there's also hard stuff. So why don't you share with our listeners some of those hard things that you have to deal with day in, day out?
0: Yeah, I think the hardest thing is the context of the housing sector right now is quite difficult. It's both hard for residents, even when they have come so far and they are so much more financially stable, to find apartments in the current rental market. It's also hard for us. We own our building, and it is quite difficult running a housing organization in the current governmental and economic conditions. It's quite hard to navigate funding. We have, unfortunately, deficiencies in our building that we are trying to repair. And so we've had an uphill battle kind of doing a lot of the repairs. Unfortunately, there's a housing project beside us that had a lot of problems and had to be abandoned. And so we're also trying to expand and maybe get that building and try to make more housing. But it's really just the context that we're working in is quite difficult in terms of navigating all of these things. But we persist, and the families that we work with, they're the easy part. Like, the clients are the best part, and they make everything worth it. So yeah.
1: Yeah, I think that's the ongoing struggle of being in the community service sector is dealing with a lot of the things that you just described. And I can certainly relate. And, you know, I get the opportunity here on Difference Makers and in my travels across Canada to see a lot of organizations that struggle with some of the same things. And it is not easy to do what we do. But at the same time, I think it is very rewarding because you can see the progress that people make. Now, if members of the community want to get it involved with you, want to help you out, how can they be helpful to you?
0: Yes. Well, we actually have an event coming up, which is a comedy show that we run yearly. So it's super helpful to go to our website, check that out. If you want to come to a comedy show, if you want to share information about that, follow us on our Instagram, keep up with what we're doing, just spreading the word, making sure that people know about our services. We also welcome volunteers. So people often come, they'll help us sometimes paint apartments, help with childcare, help with our cleaning cleaning up our lawn. We take donations of stuff, although we do have a limited amount of storage, so we can't always accept things, and financial donations. So yeah, just get

0: getting in touch, getting involved, checking us out. It's all super helpful. We love to know everyone in the community and we love to be connected and come to our comedy show.
1: Well, at your comedy show, I'm going to invite CJD listeners to check that out. What is your website? Why don't you tell our listeners what your website is and how can they find it?
0: Yes, it's www.o3, so that's O the letter, 3 the number, onourown.com.
1: So you've got to type in the O and the 3 and then on our own.
0: Yes, a little complicated to say out loud.
1: That's fine. So what's next for O3? Like what would your, if you could do something that you would be the next step for your organization, what would that be?
0: Yes, well, like I said.
1: What do you dream about?
0: Yeah, our biggest dream right now is really that there is an abandoned building beside us and we are in conversation with the government trying to see if we can acquire that building and expand our services. So what we really want to be able to do is have permanent apartments that we are able to manage in the neighborhood to ensure that people who are exiting our program have somewhere to go so that families can stay where they already have services, because we know it's so important that they stay connected to the community, that they have an affordable home, that they're able to have somewhere stable to be so they can continue to use all these skills that they've developed. So we're really looking to expand to have some apartments that we're able to put people in. And so we're really hoping that the government will play ball with us and allow us to.
1: And let's see what we can do about that. You and I both know that there are things that we're talking about in the NDG area that may end up being helpful to you. So I don't want to drop any hints to our listeners at this point, but Amanda's raising her eyebrows here in the studio. We are, of course, speaking with Amanda Murphy from O3 on our own. It's been terrific to have her here in the studio with us here on CJD 800. And we're going to conclude our show today, but we want to say thank you to all the difference makers out there. I hope you enjoyed listening to today's show. Thanks so much for joining us. Remember, you can download any of our programs by going to CJD800.com. I want to thank the entire team here at CJD 800 who make this program possible. A big shout out of appreciation to Marco, who keeps the show on track, and to Jennifer Crane, our outstanding producer. We will be back with you right here next Saturday at 12 noon. And until then, I invite you to be generous, be kind, and be a difference maker.
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15: Good afternoon, it's 1 o'clock. I'm Dario De Felice with your CTV News Update. 20 degrees downtown, weather details in minutes. Here's what's making news right now. Quebec's election campaign focused on childcare, healthcare, government spending, and technology today. CAQ leader Kristen Fréchette promised a $10,000 bonus for qualified early childhood educators as part of a plan to add 25,000 subsidized daycare spaces. Quebec Solidaire pledged to create 400 new frontline healthcare access points and expand the network of CLSCs. The Parti Québécois promised to freeze the salaries of MNAs, ministers, and heads of crown corporations until Quebec returns to a balanced budget. Meanwhile, the Conservatives proposed using AI and a new digital platform to cut administrative costs by over $3 billion. And Liberal leader Charles Milliard spent the day in Lévis near Quebec City and criticized the CAQ's record on strengthening Quebec's position within Canada. And the cost of protecting Quebec's political leaders during election campaigns continues to climb. The Sûreté du Québec says all five major party leaders have received police protection during the campaign since 2018. Before that, only the incumbent premier had full-time protection. The change came after the 2012 Metropolis shooting during the Parti Québécois election night celebration. In 2022, security costs grew to more than $5 million, more than double the amount spent in 2018. The SQ says new technology, specialized teams, and the need to monitor potential threats are driving up expenses. Officers also cover as many as 200 campaign events during an election. A union representing more than 1,000 flight attendants with Jazz Aviation says members have overwhelmingly voted in favor of a strike mandate.
16: The Canadian Flight Attendant Union says 99% of voting members supported a strike mandate after months of bargaining. Jazz Aviation operates flights under the Air Canada Express brand. Union President Marshall Walters says they want members fairly compensated for the work they do. The flight attendants have been without a contract since January 1st. Halifax-based Jazz is owned by Chorus Aviation. Lisa Laporte, The Canadian Press, Toronto.
15: And a small town in Iran is in mourning following a deadly U.S. military strike on a wedding, AP correspondent Donna Warder reports.
17: The Iranian town of Kohistok is in mourning following Tuesday's barrage of U.S. military strikes that killed five people. They were women and children gathered at a home waiting for a bride and groom to arrive. In the port city of Bandar Abbas, about a 2.5-hour drive from Kohistok, residents are also in shock and they ask, what does a wedding party have to do with war? Rasul Poor says they claim they have no issue with civilians and that they are not targeting ordinary people. Payman Jokar says people shouldn't be harmed. They're innocent people, innocent children who have no real knowledge of the war and gain nothing from it. Meanwhile, the U.S. military says on Saturday that it struck three Iranian oil tankers after Navy warships were targeted with missiles. I'm Donna Warder.
15: For interviews and other audio, go to CJAD800.com or download the iHeartRadio app. And an update now from the CJAD 800 Traffic Center. We are seeing a pretty big slowdown on Highway 10 in the South Shore as you try and get onto the Champlain Bridge. It appears we do have a collision on the eastern side of that highway. Traffic starts at about Duquartier and goes all the way until Fréchette Boulevard. So make sure to give yourself some extra time there. There's also an issue on Highway 20. That's in Lachine at about the 138 near the Mercier Bridge. Traffic there starts at about the 13. It backs all the way to Angrignon. Avoid that if you can. We're also seeing a collision on DeCary North. It is at Royal Mount. Traffic there backing all the way to Queen Mary. And we do have that weekend-long closure on the LaFontaine Tunnel coming into Montreal. It's closed until Tuesday morning at 5 a.m. The Victoria Bridge has just one lane open, and it is, as you coming into the city, that will also be in effect until Tuesday morning. Your Dormez-vous Weather Center forecast, a mix of sun and cloud with a slight chance of rain this afternoon, a high of 23, that feels like 28. Cloudy with a chance of more rain this evening, a low of 14. Sunny skies tomorrow with a high of 24, and it will be sunny once again on Monday for Labor Day with a high of 25. Right now, it is 20 degrees downtown. For all the news during the day, stream us on your smart speaker. 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
19: Welcome to another edition of The Week That Was here on the iHeartRadio Network. I'm Aaron Rand, and this week we'll take a look at these stories. It is time to check in with Chris DeMacos. He's our CJAD 800 legal contributor. And Chris, I want to start with this today because AI is in the news an awful lot these days. But we don't talk a lot about, I know there have been some lawsuits, obviously. Your note here says 37 lawsuits have now been filed against OpenAI. And all of this stems from the Tubler Ridge shooting, that terrible incident, of course, in BC. The claimed 8 lives, injured more than 25. So what is the allegation, or what are the charges here?
20: Right. So what's happening here is you have a number of different people, the victims that were shot, the survivors that were shot, the families of the deceased, teachers, members of the school board, a whole bunch of different groups are suing, and they're suing based on the fact that they're alleging that the shooter was interacting with OpenAI's ChatGPT and asking it for advice on how to go about committing this horrible crime, so basically we could get advice and strategies on how to execute this terrible crime. So the lawsuits are fundamentally based on the fact of them saying, hey, you have a responsibility here. When certain things are being asked of on your platform that are a danger to society and to the public, well, then you have to intervene. You've got to warn the police. You've got to take measures to stop this from happening. So this is what the basis is for the lawsuit, that the OpenAI platform didn't have the safeguards in place to intervene or to notify people when someone is trying to plan something like this horrible crime that was happening in BC.
19: So I'm trying to understand, in a case like this, the only way this could have been, well, I guess there's a couple of different ways, I shouldn't say that, but human intervention is not something we see on AI. So how would the system have been alerted to the fact that something was going on and been able to even report it or stop it?
20: Right. So my initial instinct was exactly that. But here's an interesting fold or wrinkle in that case. So it appears that, allegedly, that the shooter had one of his accounts blocked and shut down because of the types of questioning he was asking the platform. So what the plaintiffs are suggesting is saying, well, you did it once. Why was it allowed to happen a second time? He went and opened up a different account and did the same thing again, and this time he was able to succeed. And they're saying artificial intelligence is not a search engine, right? It's not just giving you search results. It's actually giving you intelligence and giving you almost, it's not a human, but it's giving you and it's consulting with you and giving you advice and strategies that if you replace that with a human, if we would have had a human tell this shooter how to go about committing this crime, they would have been charged in this. And they're saying, well, how come, because it's artificial intelligence and they play the same role where they're giving advice and strategy, why aren't they being held liable for this? So this is obviously something that we were going to expect happen when you have this new type of, it's not just technology. This is a whole new way of operating. So it's interesting to see how the courts are going to deal with this.
19: I guess my first question would be, in terms of precedent, have we ever had anything like this before where a company has been taken to court, and how did it go?
20: Yeah, we have had precedent, but never with the potential consequence here. We've seen AI programs get scolded and get found liable in judgments where it hallucinated or where it produced copyright material. We've seen these types of infringements, which is to be expected. But in terms of what's happening now, this is a whole new ballgame. We're asking here, we're talking about criminal liability. We're talking about platforms being held responsible, criminally responsible for what appears to be a new precedent. We've never had an AI platform mm-hmm. be pursued because they helped and assisted in planning and executing a criminal act. So this is the first of its kind. It won't be the last of its kind. I'm starting to see AI lawsuits based on, we have teenagers that are asking questions that are lonely and don't have anyone to talk to. So they're treating AI like someone to confide in, and they're talking about horrible things that they might want to do. And AI doesn't seem to have the safeguards there that one would want to see when you have people like minors or teenagers that are going through a difficult time and you want them to alert people. There's a whole privacy issue there. Do you want AI to be alerting people every time you ask them a question, or do you want to have absolute privacy? Society has to figure out how they're going to deal with this. It's a very powerful tool, but it comes with a tremendous amount of consequence, and that's something that the courts are going to have to figure out. And how are we going to put safeguards and rails on this extremely powerful tool that so many people are now using in their everyday lives?
19: It's unfair to ask maybe like where you see this going, but what's the defense here for the AI? And what's interesting is what you said before, it had already flagged this once. How do you then, right. How's it defensible to say, well, we should have done it a second time, but we didn't? I'm not sure how that would play out.
20: Well, that's all based on their programming and how much emphasis they're putting on safeguards. You know, it's kind of like research and development. They really want to get you the best, most advanced technology, but they're not spending a lot of money on the durability of the product. It's kind of the same thing here. You know, AI is an incredible tool, but you have to spend and you have to create the safeguards. So I think that's where this is going to end up going. We're going to start seeing these platforms be held to a higher standard in terms of safeguards. Obviously, we're going to have to balance the whole privacy issue with that. You don't want AI to take everything that you ask
19: exactly.
20: it.
19: Exactly, right.
20: But so there's that aspect to it. But, you know, if you talk about a psychologist who's bound by confidentiality, who has a patient who says, I'm going to go and kill someone or kill this person tomorrow, well, there are limits to that confidentiality and patient practitioner privilege where, we tell the therapist, well, you have to contact the police. If someone's in danger, we understand that you have a privacy obligation here, but we can't risk someone's life. So it's kind of along the same lines. I mean, artificial intelligence wants to replace, the person, but you have to also understand that if you're going to be doing that, if you're going to be so advanced that you're going to replace a human, well, then you got to have the same safeguards and the same liability that comes with that responsibility of providing strategy and providing advice to people. So it's interesting to see where this is going to go, but no question now, this is going to be a major part of how AI interacts with everyone in population. What the potential is one thing, but what the consequences are is a whole other ballgame that doesn't seem to have been looked at enough at this point.
0: Yeah, which happens on a regular basis when they develop products like this, right? You kind of, it's the wild, wild west until something like this comes up, and then we're trying to figure out, well, where are the limits?
20: And, absolutely.
0: And I wonder in this case is where does that line get drawn between, it's weird to say, but what AI's responsibility should have been, or what the people making the AI, what their responsibility should have been. And Chris, I, you know, not to make light of this obviously at all, but I almost in the back of my mind, I'm wondering if AI is the issue here, will AI have its, or be able to provide its own defense?
20: Well, it's funny you say that, but it absolutely can. If you see the types of things that AI is producing in terms of, you know, defense or legal strategies, the law firms that are going to be representing, let's say in this case, OpenAI, they're going to be using AI to produce their defense, which it's, again, we're not making light of the situation, but it's that advanced. So there's no question now that we have to put a fence around this. We have to be able to establish the limits to how far this can go, because if we don't, we have criminals that are basically committing crimes based on information and advice, you know, that they're getting from AI, and that can't happen. We can't have an absolute, like you mentioned, wild, wild west. There's got to be some safeguards there, and I think, you know, courts are very slow to move, but it's going to come eventually, and that's what they're going to try to do.
0: Interesting story, and obviously one that we're going to be following, I guess, for a while. Chris DeMacos, Chris, thank you so much.
20: Thanks, Aaron.
21: 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With talk of a trade war and a referendum, the stakes couldn't be higher.
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0: We are joined by Dr. Chris Labos to talk about a couple of stories in the news. He's on the line. You know him. He's a cardiologist, of course. He has a regular contributor position here on CJD on weekends. He's on with Joanne Brackus at 7:20. And today, the story I saw this morning, Chris, and I want you to sort of talk about this because I think probably most of us have forgotten about it, and it is COVID-19. Turns out there is now an updated version of the new, or of the original, I guess, Moderna vaccine that's now been approved by Health Canada. So first of all, we don't talk about COVID anymore, but COVID is still around.
2: Yeah, it is. It's unfortunately endemic. So, I mean, people were talking about, oh, the virus will eventually become endemic. Well, this is what it looks like. I mean, it's still circulating. Most people are not testing for it. Most cases go undiagnosed, but it is still making people sick. The only way that we have to test for it is using wastewater data. And what we typically see is that, you know, you obviously have more cases in the winter, as you do with most respiratory viruses, but it does tend to have a late summer bump. And it's not completely aligned with influenza in terms of its peak and its activity, and there is still some variability to it. But generally speaking, as with most respiratory viruses, it does tend to become more common in the fall and the winter because kids start school, people are indoors, vacations are over, and so you are likely going to see an increase in COVID cases, even if most of them end up going undiagnosed.
0: Okay, so with respect to what you just said, it's endemic, it's now, it's around. So are we still back in this idea of it mutates, it changes, and that's why, just like for the flu, we have to keep coming up with new variations of this, of the vaccine?
2: Exactly. Yeah, exactly. Okay. I mean, COVID is not one thing in the same way that the flu is not one thing. There's many different strains out there and they keep circulating. And so the reason why there's a different vaccine every year for influenza and for COVID is because it's different strains. They're not drastically different. So if you think back to the days of the pandemic when you had the Alpha variant, then the Gamma, and then the Omicron variant, they were so drastically different from each other. That's why you saw these huge spikes. Ever since the Omicron subvariant became the dominant strain, everything that you've seen has been sort of a minor variation on that, different enough that it can keep making people sick. That's why you can keep getting reinfected every year, but similar enough that it's not causing major disruptions to our healthcare system.
0: Okay, so wait a sec. If you can keep getting sick, is the idea we've forgotten about and we just assume we have the flu because nobody's getting tested for COVID anymore?
2: Yeah, exactly that. I mean, here's the thing. Unless you actually go and get tested, which is an interesting question because a lot of people say, it's like, well, why would you bother wasting money on testing if you're not going to treat? Because the truth is we wouldn't treat mild cases. We would just let you ride it out. But yeah, there is no real reliable way to differentiate COVID from influenza, from RSV, from the many other viruses that are out there. The only thing we can do is vaccinate against them, and that decreases the burden of disease for the society overall, even if you yourself are to a certain degree in the dark about what made you sick. So you had a scratchy throat last week and you're like, I wonder what it was. I mean, you can guess maybe it was COVID because it's still a bit early for influenza, but you know, you are essentially guessing.
0: Okay. Well, is the idea then if you took a COVID-19 shot and kept getting your updates, your boosters, whatever we're calling them on a consistent basis 2-3 years ago, that you are now a candidate, or is this an over 65 kind of a situation still?
2: Well, so everybody is approved to get a COVID booster, and we don't know what the Quebec government is going to do this year, but last year they only paid for it if you were over 75. I think 75 was the cutoff last year. So we'll have to wait and see what they decide for this year. Mm-hmm. You know, there is an interesting question about should you pay it for everybody or should you only cover it for high-risk individuals? I will tell you my opinion for free because that's apparently why I'm here and that's what CJD pays me. But my opinion is it's much simpler to have a clean message, which is the vaccine is here, come and get it, and, you know, acknowledge that it's mainly the high-risk group that is going to come out and make appointments for it. Many low-risk people are not going to. But I think it creates a simpler message, because now people are going to say, it's like, am I a candidate? If I'm in that gray zone, do I have one of these high-risk conditions? The more complicated you make it for people to come out and get the vaccine, the less uptake there's going to be. And that's where sometimes I think simple messaging is better, even if you can make a, you know, reasonable cost-effective analysis that we should only be spending public money for the high-risk individuals. I still think it would be simpler if they made it available for everybody. They're probably not going to listen to me. It's probably going to get paid for if you're a high-risk group. If you want it and you're not a high-risk group, you can still go and get it, but you have to pay out of pocket for the vaccine, and it can be, you know, pretty expensive. Last year, I think they were retailing for like $130 or something, which is, you know, prohibitively expensive for some people.
0: You know, I'm thinking all the way back to when the tests, which everybody used to be able to go to the pharmacy to get for free, they stopped being available for free unless you're over a certain age. So it kind of works against you from that capacity as well. Although, is there any benefit, Chris, to going there if you think you have something and you want to feel, I don't know, safer by going and having an actual COVID test or not?
2: It's an interesting debate. I am one of those people that likes to know, like I want to know what I have, right? That, you know, gives me that certainty. But there are people who make the argument like, well, if you're not going to treat it, because there are antivirals for COVID in the same way there are antivirals for influenza, we tend to only reserve them for, you know, the more severe cases. So if you're not going to treat it differently, is it worth it? I would say yes, but other people will say no. And again, if you're, you know, a government bureaucrat trying to save healthcare resources, I understand why you wouldn't want to spend money on tests that are probably not going to change anything for people beyond giving them a certain certainty and peace of mind.
0: Okay, so again, I want to bring back this issue of beyond a certain age, right? Because at least what I read today suggested that for the COVID that is still around, it is affecting people beyond, say, 65 years of age, maybe infants as well, and it can be pretty severe. There were deaths linked to this last year. That's still accurate?
2: Yeah, no, that is still true. I mean, okay. The thing, we forget, like, we trivialize COVID in the same way that we trivialize influenza. We forget influenza kills thousands of people every year. Yes, they tend to be older, and yes, they tend to have, like, pre-morbid conditions, but, you know, there are still people that were otherwise fine. Yeah. So there are severe complications to this, and I think this is the difficult thing for people to wrap their heads around. You may be at low risk as an individual, and yet it can still have a significant impact on society as a whole, because a bunch of low risks added together translate into a substantive risk.
0: With respect to this new, or I don't want to say new, it's a Moderna vaccine, so it's not a new vaccine in that sense, it's just a modified vaccine or updated, how would we describe that?
2: Yeah, it's basically they've taken the same vaccine architecture and put a different mRNA code in there. So they're basically updating it in the same way that the flu vaccine is the same manufacturing process, but they've included a different strain in the vaccine. So, you know, they're always trying to predict what the dominant strain is going to be over the winter. And sometimes that prediction is a good match, sometimes it isn't. But it's basically an attempt to be like, let's vaccinate people against what's probably going to be the dominant strain and at least give them the best possible coverage that we can.
0: Okay. I just want to point out now for people listening going, I thought we'd never have to talk about COVID anymore. Now we've scared them by saying it's still around, but there's a new vaccine. If you have something now and you're not sure what it is, we're still at the stage where, you know what, for the most part, assuming it's not debilitating enough, you're just going to basically ride it out like you would a flu and you should be fine?
2: Yeah, that's basically it. I mean, you have to, you know, you have to exert a little bit of judgment. Obviously, if you're struggling to breathe or very unwell, that's when you go to the hospital. But if you're still eating and drinking, you're taking in fluids, you're not going to become dehydrated and you're okay, yeah, you pretty much ride it out at home, because there's not much in terms of direct therapy. The only time we intervene is when people really struggle to breathe, and that's when you would get, you know, maybe get intubated, steroids, all the stuff that we see with people who are in severe respiratory distress.
0: Okay. Do you want to check now that, you know, if you previously had COVID, for example, and a lot of people obviously did and they're fine now, do you want to consider taking this new vaccine? If you say, well, in the past I had it and I was fine, I didn't have to see treatment in the hospital or anything else, is that an indication you can just go ahead and not think about the vaccine, even if you're over a certain age?
2: No, I would do it because immunity wanes with time and you want to give yourself as much protection as possible. And, you know, there is still a consequence to repetitive COVID infections in the same way there's a consequence to repetitive influenza infections, right? So having that baseline immunity, even if it's not perfect coverage, even if it's not a perfect match, is going to make it a much less severe infection. It might be the difference between you being able to ride it out at home and ending up in hospital. So even if you've had a past infection, you've then been fine, I would get the updated COVID shot in the same way I would get the updated influenza shot this year. And the reality is the government is very probably going to offer both at the same time like they did last year.
0: Not that it matters necessarily, but for what it's worth, I understand this particular vaccine, this updated vaccine, was actually developed here, right? It comes from here. It's manufactured here.
2: Yeah, well, I think that's true. I think it's interesting in that, you know, back when this all started, of course, we had this bottleneck of production because the vaccines were all being produced in Belgium. As time has gone on and as mRNA technology has become more run-of-the-mill, I mean, they've decentralized their manufacturing. So it's going to be a lot easier to match demand because, again, we don't have this production bottleneck, which is unfortunately what happens when a new medication comes onto the market. It's always rough for the first few months until they can ramp up production.
0: All right. And this is available as of when, do we know?
2: We don't know officially. This is Health Canada's giving you the approval. Now Quebec and all the other provinces have to decide if they're going to cover it, which they will. And then they'll announce the, you know, call Clic Santé and make your appointment. And, you know, it's usually October, November-ish. So it's going to be coming pretty soon.
0: Right. Dr. Christopher Labos, Chris, thank you so much.
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4: Police are on scene of a crash on the southbound Carey Expressway. There is a collision at Jean Talon, traffic backing to the 40. Meantime, Carey North is also very busy. Traffic starts at about De La Savanne until Sherbrooke. Heading to Laval on the 13, we are seeing a slowdown right before the Louis Bisson Bridge. Traffic backs until the 40. The Lafontaine Tunnel coming into Montreal, that's closed all weekend and Monday. It reopens Tuesday morning at 5 a.m. The Victoria Bridge has just one open lane and it is to Montreal, also going back to normal Tuesday morning. Because of that closure, we are seeing heavy volume on the Jacques Cartier Bridge as people try and get into the city. I'm Dario DeFelice from the CJAD 800 Traffic Center.
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20: American officials have been mocking Canada's military, its cadets. We had Trump rename Lake Ontario, and also some officials saying that Canada, the U.S. is not actually at war with Canada. The U.S. is not actually at war with Canada. What do you make of all this, and what is your message to the U.S. right now? What needs to happen next?
22: Our message, first off, has always been, our plan has always been standing up for Canada first and foremost here at home, building Canada at home, diversifying abroad. Everyone in the world wants to do more with Canada, and we're doing that in a way that's in the best interest of Canadian workers, Canadian families, Canadian businesses. That's first. There's a positive opportunity that has always existed with the United States for a mutually beneficial trade deal that respects Canadian sovereignty, which qui respecte les droits.
23: And respects our right to protect and promote the Quebec culture and the French language.
22: It must have those characteristics. And when the Americans stop doing memes, stop throwing shade, stop trying to be tough, and start being serious about having those discussions, we can have those discussions. But it's not constructive, but that's their democracy.
0: All right, so that is Mark Carney. Scrum today, really the first reaction we've heard from him since that address, of course, last Saturday, when this deal first fell through. It's been fairly quiet up until then, at least on the Canadian side. Stephen Marsh is an author. He is also host of the Gloves Off podcast. He's been with us before, and he posted in the New York Times a guest essay which says this: Canada said no to America. This is the headline. It will reverberate far beyond its borders. Stephen Marsh is on the line. Stephen, thank you so much for coming on. I appreciate it. If you wouldn't mind, with respect to that reverberation that you referred to or is referred to here, where do you see this going?
24: Well, I think the world is starting to figure out that the American authorities really have no follow through and no discipline. So their attacks, like, you know, they have woken up with no plan on how to deal with us rejecting their trade offer. Like, no one there has any plan at all. And everyone in the world is starting to realize it. The Brazilians are starting to realize it. The Koreans are starting to realize it. I personally think it's a matter of time until the Europeans realize it and realize that the deals they made with America, you know, deals you make with pirates don't count. And they just go tariff for tariff with the United States, too. And then the whole premise of the bullying of the United States falls apart pretty fast.
0: So we can refer to this then. I know you said this in your piece. This decision by Canada to walk away is historic, a historic no.
24: Oh, yeah. Oh, I think it's historic for us especially. I mean, you know, I think Canada, the typical plan of Canada is figure out what the rest of the world is doing and then try to do sort of, triangulate which one works best for us. This is us saying we know better than the rest of the world how to deal with this. Like, that's one thing, right? Like, we're saying this is, like, you can make your deals, but we're not making a deal. And I think the other thing, of course, is that, You know, Canada has by far the most to lose of anyone in dealing with the United States. And so for us to make this choice, I mean, it is a huge signal to everybody else. Like, actually, you know, you don't have to cave. There's lots of ways to resist this.
0: I love the way you described it, though. I hadn't really thought of it. But, you know, what we see now from a variety of people within the administration, the Howard Lutnicks, the Jameson Greers, Scott Bessent the other day, calling out and making fun of Canada, saying we're going to use our two submarines from the Edmonton Mall. That's going to be our pushback. What you just said now strikes me as pretty accurate. They did not really have a plan for how to deal with Canada walking away from this.
24: No, and so all they can do is name call. I mean, they literally, that's the Lake America stunt. It's like, well, I mean, and that is, of course, what they are really good at, is this, like, media distractions. Like, they just don't know where they are, right? I mean, like, but, you know, and with us, it's one thing, but with Iran, it's the exact same thing. They have no plan, right? Like, it was explained to them, this will cause all this harm. They went in anyway. Now they have no plan. I mean, right. this is they have no object permanence. They're not really capable of coming up with a coherent strategy. And so, you know, the terror that we feel from their insanity has a correlate, which is like, it's very frightening at the beginning, but if you hold firm and wait, we're at a huge advantage over them now. We can think rationally and they can't. And that's a big deal.
0: You know, it's funny. I think it's kind of their reaction to Canada walking away at the end of all this was, oh, now what? Right? Mm-hmm. They have no plan. They didn't know what was going to happen. They just assumed. We remember the president on Friday afternoon basically saying this was a done deal, right? There he was posting on Truth Social. This is great. We're going to have a deal. And when he didn't have a deal, this is what we got to your point, name calling and everything else.
24: Yeah, I mean, they just don't. They, like, you know, the people who really know about this stuff, like, I don't really know, but if you talk to, like, the journalists who are actually close to the Trump inner circle, like your Maggie Habermans, people like that, like, they're pretty consistent that there is no there, right? It's just like flashes of electricity through a jello. Like, it's responses to stimulus. And, like, you know, whatever he got from Natalie today will affect his political decisions this afternoon. What happens tomorrow, nobody has any idea. So, yeah, like, the metaphor I've always used about our current situation is that it's like your favorite cousin went on a meth binge and showed up at your door with a knife asking for money. Now, at first it's very scary, but if you actually want to manipulate that kind of drug-addled, you know, phenom, it's actually not that hard to do. They are not as scary as somebody with a plan.
0: I want to read a couple of actual quotes from the piece because I think this is brilliant. You're right here, basically, that when Mark Carney walked away, right, this is when it came to an end, you said he stood up and said that there's more to life than a little bit of money. The power of that recognition alone at this moment in history cannot be overstated.
24: I mean, I think since at least the 90s, all political questions have been fundamentally economic. Right? Like, how are we going to cut up the money? How much inequality are we going to allow? What should our trade arrangements deal? For there to be a political statement where we're like, actually, there's things that matter just a whole lot more than money. Right? But, I mean, French language would be at the top of the list, but but our ability to make our own decisions also is that's not tradable. That's not a negotiable thing. That can't be turned into a security. Right? And that is actually pretty radical. And for it to come from this guy, who's, you know, the grayest of gray bankers, Goldman Sachs, Bank of Canada, Bank of England, like, I think it's pretty powerful, actually.
0: I want to just, you know, reference one other thing that you wrote here, which I found interesting, right? Because you're talking about the way Americans are versus the way Canadians are. You said when you were a columnist at Esquire magazine, right, what did you notice as one of the greatest discrepancies?
24: Well, see, to me, Americans, like, they like how to win. They like power. But for Canadians, it's about endurance. And I think you find that throughout our culture. Like, it's cool, the bois, but it's also Terry Fox. And it's also Atana Rajawa. The indigenous legends, they all have some guy who goes into the wilderness and survives against all odds. Like, they all have that kind of narrative. And, you know, to me, like, American man is respected on the beating he can give, but a Canadian man is kind of respected on the beating he can take.
0: Right.
24: You know what I mean? Like how much can you endure? How much can you take? And I think that to me, that's just a sign that they really didn't know who they were dealing with, right? Like you're asking Canadians to endure something. Well, like, that's what we're good at. Like, that's what we're built for. You know, like, if you're in Montreal in February, you've endured, right? It's just a sign, again, of more chaos emerging from America.
0: Yeah, I love the line you said, it's funny to wake up and you're relieved that you're about to take a beating because we know it's going to hurt economically.
24: Yeah, I mean, You know, I'm sort of 2 minds about this because, of course, we're going to get hurt. But, like, you know, my grandfather, they strapped him to the back of a Hamilton bomber when he was 17 and made him fly 50 missions over Germany. That's what he had to do to preserve democracy for his country. Like, I think we're going to take a beating, but, you know, we're not even in recession yet. So, like, I think we, like, how much, like, certainly what we've been asked to give up for the amount of suffering that they're going to put us through is negligible to me. Like, I genuinely think they're not, it's not in the same league as what other people have put up with to preserve their democracies.
0: Fair enough. I will ask you just as a final question, Stephen, where you think this does go from here. I had the former U.S. ambassador to Canada on the show yesterday, David L. Cohen, who actually came out, and he's, you know, very obvious when he says it. You know, I think the U.S. owes Canada an apology. At the same time, I think we all know that's not going to happen. How do you think this plays out?
24: Oh, I mean, I have no idea. You know, like, we're in chaos. Like, you know that Bob Dylan line, you don't need a weatherman to know which way the wind blows? Like, there's no weatherman that can tell you which way the wind is blowing. We're in a storm, right? I mean, one thing I do feel is, like, you know, and I have been working on this for a long time. You had me on to talk about the next Civil War. Like, I do think American chaos is going to increase, right? I do think that there are structural problems in the political space are so endemic that, you know, that we can only expect more turbulence from them. And as for Canada, I mean, I think we're seeing signs of a new Canada emerging, and I'm quite bullish on it. I mean, you know, you've talked to me before. I'm not a super optimistic guy, but I'm actually pretty optimistic about Canada. In the show Gloves Off, we go sort of phrase by phrase through what Canada is doing to turn away from America. And we're making pretty drastic changes pretty rapidly. I'm impressed. I did not think we were making such change, but we are. So I think more chaos from the United States and Canada pulling away from America as quickly and sharply as possible. That's the best I can do for you.
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0: That's a song our CJD singers put together for National Matchmaking Day, which was yesterday, and we're following up today. We did this with your calls after 2 o'clock. We'll do it again after 4 o'clock. Then I thought, you know, matchmaking, as I said, is it old-fashioned? Do we still have these things? So we went and took a look and discovered that right here in Montreal, there is a matchmaking service that's been around for 30 years. It's called Intermezzo, and it is run by Joan Paymo, who's on the line. Joan, how are you?
11: I'm very good, Aaron. How are you?
0: I'm pretty good. First of all, I will tell you, I was kind of surprised. You've been around 30 years, and I'm guessing 30 years ago, there was a lot of, you know, sort of business for matchmaking services, but how different is it now from what it was then?
11: Well, actually,

0: people are a little overwhelmed and discouraged with all the apps and all the choices that they have, that they come to us for, you know, if you're looking for something serious, we're here. And, you know, there's a human touch. It's not an algorithm. So we can do some great things as a matchmaker.
1: So I get the part certainly about the apps. People, I think, at some point are just like, I've had enough and don't want to do that. How do people typically find out about you?
0: They search for us on the internet and they find us, and a lot of people who've met through us will refer their
1: friends and family
0: to us. Yeah, a lot of that.
1: Okay, so just to walk people through it, I said we're having some fun with this because we're asking people if they've used services before or what they've done, how they met their significant other. How does it typically work? What's the process? I go on your website, I want to meet somebody. What happens next?
0: Okay, so we'll give you a call. We'll discuss, you know, how our service works. And if you're interested, then you're going to come and meet us, and we're going to sit down with you. We're going to get to know you. You know, we're going to ask you questions about your lifestyle, about your passions, about your values, and also discuss, well, who are we looking for? What are your goals? What are your relationship goals? And once we have all this information, we start searching. And when we have a good match, we call up our clients and talk to the person about the match. We do not show pictures.
1: Oh.
0: We work with pictures. We use pictures, but we're the ones looking at the pictures. We don't show them. And obviously, I mean, you know, chemistry is the most important thing, but we know for a fact that chemistry happens in person. So we want the people to go out and meet in person and see if the chemistry is there or not.
1: Before ever seeing what that other person looks like.
0: Right.
1: That's pretty smart. Okay.
0: It works.
1: I guess I would ask the question as well. The people, let's say I come to you and I'm you know, looking to meet somebody, to date, whatever. Where are these people that are your basically your data bank, where do they come from? Like this, the person you're going to say, I think based on our discussion, I think this is who you should meet. Where do you get them from?
0: It's all members. So they're all clients that we match.
1: Okay.
0: We have a very huge database, so don't need to go out and look for people. We have the people here to, you know, single, serious people
1: right.
0: who are looking to meet, who want a relationship. So, yeah, we have lots of men and women eager to meet and
1: eventually
0: match,
1: make
0: client
1: a match.
0: To client.
1: Right. Okay.
0: Right.
1: Now,
0: exactly.
1: I see on your website, which I'm on right now, you say you have different packages. So can you explain what you have here? Because the first one is called Classic, but the next one is called VIP.
0: Yeah. Well, basically, the difference between the Classic and the VIP is the people who opt for the Classic package will be working with the whole team of matchmakers. When we're looking at VIP, some people want to work with just one dedicated matchmaker. So that's basically the difference between. And then there's another one, but it's really for more complicated mandates. Like, for example, we often get clients who are from out of town, could be from Europe, wanting to meet in Montreal. So those are more, you know, they're more complex. So that would fall in the last category.
1: And what's cost involved in here, depending on what service you're looking for?
0: You've got to look at about $5,000 plus tax. Yeah.
1: Oh, so yeah. This is serious.
0: This is very serious.
1: Yeah. $500 doesn't get you even in the door. You got to commit to spending that money if you want to find what it is you're looking for.
0: If you want to find what you're looking for and you're looking for other serious candidates, obviously, you know, when somebody invests that kind of money, they're serious about the process. And so, yeah, that's what it costs to get in.
1: Wow. So you spend the money because, you know, you've been told this is where you want to go do it. You know, your company is the best one to do it. Do you offer, like, I hate to put it this way, like a money back guarantee? What happens if you can't make a match?
0: Well, we can make a match. I mean, if somebody comes to us and, you know, gives us a list of criteria that, you know, that we can't do, we'll tell them outright we can't do that, so we're not taking this mandate. But as long as, you know, we feel that we have, you know, a criteria that's relevant, that's doable, we'll absolutely have matches for that person.
1: So you're guaranteed a match?
0: Oh, you're guaranteed to meet people.
1: Okay.
0: Yeah.
1: And then
0: you look at about 75 to 80%

0: of people will find their match with us. So it's not 100%, but 75 to 80% of people who become a member here will meet the right person.
1: Okay. And I'm sure you have stories of people who have met and had, you know, successful relationships, marriages. That's part of the deal?
0: Of course. Okay. Of course. And many little intermezzo babies also.
1: Oh.
0: Yeah, we do. Yeah.
1: I noticed on your website, I brought this up to my producer, you have 5 women as part of your team. Where are the guys?
0: I don't know. They don't want to do this
1: what?
0: Kind of job. I don't know. I think only women want to do this job.
1: Really? Of being matchmakers?
0: Yeah, there's no guys.
1: Guys,
0: flying.
1: Where
0: if
1: are
0: you're
1: you?
0: You're interested, Aaron, give me
1: really?
0: Give
1: I'm
0: me
1: not,
0: a call.
1: I wish. I think this would be so much fun. But I'm like, look,
0: it is.
1: So much. 5 women here, not a single guy here to try to help
0: yeah,
1: make a match.
0: I know.
1: I would guess.
0: Apply for the job.
1: I would guess that women would ask for other women to talk to. But when you have a man looking to meet someone, they don't ask for another man? Did they still also rather deal
0: no,
1: with a
0: they,
1: woman?
0: No, they prefer speaking to a woman.
1: Okay. I think yeah. this is pretty cool. I will ask you, by the way, I'm just curious because when I was, you know, knowing we were going to do this today, you saw the movie Materialist, right?
0: Yes, I did.
1: What did you think of that? Is that an accurate sort of description of how the service might work for some people?
0: Well, I found it entertaining, but it's not real life.
1: It's not, huh?
0: So, no, it's a good movie, but it's not real. It's not what it really looks like.
1: Okay, so you don't have little parties in your office celebrating matches that you make and how many people got married and all that kind of stuff, you know?
0: Well, I mean, we're always happy. We have photo albums. We collect
1: oh, that's
0: pictures
1: nice.
0: From
1: okay.
0: weddings and babies and all kinds of stuff. But we're always busy matching our people that are here now that we have to match
1: okay.
0: today and tomorrow and next week.
1: Last question. How did you get into this?
0: Oh, my God. I had a single friend who was looking for a way to meet somebody, and she sent me the link for this for Intermezzo. That was 15 years ago. And so I started looking. I said, oh, that looks so interesting. So I applied for a job here, and I got the job, and I eventually bought the company. It's fascinating work, and
1: okay.
0: I love every minute of it.
1: I will leave it at there because I'm late. Joan, I thank you so much. I appreciate the time today.
0: Thank you, Aaron.
1: Take care.
0: Nice talking to you.
1: You too.
0: Thanks.
1: Intermezzo, by the way, if you want to go on and check it online. Intermezzo, M-E-Z-Z-O, is the website. That wraps up another edition of The Week That Was here on the iHeartRadio Network. I'm Aaron Rand, and we will see you next week.
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3: 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Martinez-Ferrada says talks continue to try to come to an agreement.
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15: Good afternoon, it's 2 o'clock. I'm Dario DeFelice with your CTV News Update. 20 degrees with a mix of sun and cloud and a chance of rain this afternoon. Your full forecast coming up in minutes. Here's what's making news right now. The Quebec election campaign saw parties unveil a range of promises on healthcare, childcare, government spending, and technology. Quebec Solidaire pledged to open 400 new frontline healthcare access points and expand the network of CLSCs. The CAQ promised a $10,000 bonus for qualified early childhood educators as part of a plan to create 25,000 new subsidized daycare spaces. The Parti Québécois says it would freeze the salaries of MNAs, ministers, and Crown Corporation executives until Quebec returns to a balanced budget. Meantime, the Conservatives proposed using AI and new digital platforms to reduce government administrative costs. And Liberal leader Charles Milliard campaigned in Lévis near Quebec City, where he criticized the CAQ's record on defending Quebec's interests within Canada. Parents are upset after a Montreal daycare used an AI site for their daughter's graduation picture without consent. CTV's Denise Roberts reports.
16: When Amelia Robitaille received a consent form from her daughter's daycare to post her photos online, she and her husband were on the same page.
17: Basically, you authorize the use of their photos on the public page, and we said no, we didn't want her photos online.
16: But when they received graduation photos, they noticed the background looked strange. Robitaille found out the daycare had uploaded the pictures to a third-party website that used AI to generate the backgrounds. She immediately contacted the daycare.
17: And they basically said we had never considered any dangers posed by this, which was extremely concerning.
16: And upsetting for Robitaille, who says she's concerned about where her daughter's photo will end up.
17: They can sell these photos and she can be on an ad somewhere across the world for something. She could be modeling for clothing. Or it could be used as child abuse materials, which is really dark.
15: And tech analyst Carmi Levy says parents need to think twice before uploading their photos to AI websites with no legal protection against companies using their data. Rescue operations continue this weekend in Nepal after devastating flash floods. AP correspondent Julie Walker has the latest.
18: In Nepal, rescuers save a man and a woman in separate operations Saturday, 10 days after devastating floods hit the country, killing at least 1,300 people and leaving more than 5,000 missing. The Chinese man was rescued from a 740-foot tunnel, according to a social media post by the country's prime minister's office, bringing the total to three workers pulled alive from the hydropower project. Two Nepalese workers were rescued Friday. In the flood-hit Nuaku town, a woman was rescued alive from a house Saturday. Meanwhile, rescue efforts are focusing on 12 hydropower projects across Nepal, where about 900 workers are missing and roughly 500 believed to be trapped. Specialized teams from India, China, South Korea, and the United States have been searching through debris, damaged structures, and tunnels, hoping to find survivors. The August 26 floods were caused by a glacier collapse. I'm Julie Walker.
15: And an American Airlines flight from Dallas to Newark was diverted to Baltimore last night after a passenger became violent. We get the details from Larry Kofsky.
19: Images from Flight 618 show the passenger, identified as 67-year-old Arthur Lundin of Arizona, duct-taped to his seat after he allegedly became aggressive toward his seatmate as well as flight attendants.
20: Thrashing around, and I think he hurt himself and was bleeding on the plane and in the seat, and apparently was assaulting the man that was sitting next to him.
19: Michelle Ng Reyes was on the flight and described the chaos.
20: The man that he was attacking was, like, he looked Middle Eastern and he was wearing a really nice business suit. I had heard that he had started saying, you know, racist things towards this man.
19: Lundin was dragged off the plane in Baltimore and charged with assault and disorderly conduct. I'm Larry Kofsky.
15: For interviews and other audio, go to CJAD800.com or download the iHeartRadio app. And an update from the CJAD 800 Traffic Center. The LaFontaine Tunnel coming into Montreal is closed throughout the weekend. It will reopen Tuesday morning at 5 a.m. The Victoria Bridge has just one lane open, and it is to Montreal. That's also until Tuesday morning. And because of that closure, we are seeing major delays on the Jacques Cartier Bridge, as that is the detour because of the LaFontaine closure. Meantime, there is a collision on the Metropolitan 40 West at D'Iberville. Heavy traffic there. It's backed up until about VO. Police are on scene of a crash on the southbound DeCary Expressway. The collision is at Jean Talon with traffic backing to the 40. Meantime, on the other side, DeCary North is also very busy. Traffic starts at De La Savanne until Sherbrooke. And we are seeing major volume on Highway 10 heading to the Champlain Bridge on the South Shore. Traffic starts at the bridge until Cheverie. Your Dormez-vous Weather Center forecast, a mix of sun and cloud with a slight chance of rain this afternoon, a high of 23 that feels like 28. Cloudy with a chance of more rain this evening, a low of 14. Sunny skies tomorrow with a high of 24, and it will be sunny once again on Monday for Labor Day with a high of 25. Right now, it is 20 degrees downtown. For all the news during the day, stream us on your smart speaker. Just say, play CJAD 800.
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21: Hey everyone, welcome to Tech Talk. Hope you're all having a great long weekend so far, making the most out of it. 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Out of the box, you get up to 3 years worth of ink. I'll tell you more about that shortly, but great for back to school season. Can't believe September is already here. Wow. Back to school, back to work. I hope you're making the most out of the season. And thank you for tuning in to the show that aims to break down geek speak into street speak, as the announcer says. We've got four great topics and guests lined up for you this hour. So let me cut to the chase and tell you what's on tap. We're going to kick things off with TCL to learn what's new in TVs. After that, tech journalist and podcaster Miriam Chouar chats with me about foldable phones and what to look for in them if you're in the market for it. And yeah, Apple will probably unveil theirs next week when I'm in California. So all eyes on Cupertino for that. On the back half of the show, Visa talks with us about the latest crop of banking apps and how AI is helping you understand your finances better, so long as it's secure, of course. And speaking of AI, we're going to talk with Variational AI, that's a Canadian company, and how they're leveraging AI to help discover new medications. Exciting stuff. All of this and more on a brand new Tech Talk. All right, let's kick things off. If it's been a while since you've walked down the aisles of your local big box store to check out the new TVs, wait till you see the tech today that could make your favorite content pop, whether you're into TV shows, movies, sports, or video games. To tell us what's new and newsworthy from TCL, a company that has seen tremendous growth over the past couple of years, back on the show today is Bruce Walker, product evangelist for TCL North America. Hey Bruce, thanks for your time today. I think it's been over a year since you were on last.
22: I know, been too long, Mark. Thank you so much for taking time to have me. Excited to chat with you.
21: Likewise. So that means we have a lot to catch up on. Before we talk TVs and one model in particular, I want to ask you about QM8L. Before we get to all of that, please give us a bit of a refresher on TCL. The brand is on fire.
22: Yeah, we've had some exciting times since we last spoke and leading up to today. And some of the biggest things that make us very, very proud is once again, we continue to be the number two TV brand that's out there. Also, Circana has announced that once again, we're the fastest growing TV brand still, which back when we were, you know, number 15 or number 10, when I first started with TCL was exciting, but to be number two and still be the fastest growing is very exciting for us. In fact, we were the only national brand that grew last year. So people are recognizing TCL for not only just the great value that we offer, but just the incredible product that we offer.
21: And I know you have your hands in a few different pies. I love the NexPaper tablets, by the way, which they double as an e-reader because you can't take your iPad outside to read. It's just too, there's too much glare and it's just not meant for the outside. You usually would need an e-reader. Well, I have an 8-inch tablet here, a NexPaper Tab 8, I believe it's called, that serves double duty. You know, so your displays are not just limited to TVs, but that's probably what you're best known for. And there is a wide assortment of TVs as well. It's back to school season, so I know kids heading back to college may want a dorm room TV for under $140. And that's a smart TV, by the way, where you can get all your streaming services and all that. But I did want to focus today, Bruce, on QM8L series TVs, which I've had a chance to test drive over the past month. I call these TVs picture perfect for a reason, but I'll let you tell us about them. So it's the QM8L series TVs.
22: Yeah, I'm very excited about it because this year we've done some exciting stuff with the technology that we've introduced. We'll probably dive into in a minute or two. But when you look at our flagship TVs, they're very, very aspirational. You know, flagship performance, flagship price, performance that nobody's literally ever seen before out of a TV. But we also want to continue and give people that technology at a more achievable level. And our QM8 series has kind of become the darling of the industry for somebody that wants a premium product, willing to step up from the more basic TVs, but wants something that's a little bit better. And man, oh man, this year, have we delivered something that is a lot better. And it starts with, you know, screen sizes from 65 inch all the way up to a wall devouring 98 inch TV. And the real magic behind it is it's powered by something we called SQD, our super quantum dot technology that is going to give color, again, like people have never seen before on a TV set. You partner that with cosmetic design that nobody in the industry has, with something called zero border displays. So you're looking at all screen, no border, is just something that makes you immersed in the image.
21: Yeah, very little bezel for sure. Mm-hmm. It's all display. I have the 65 inch here, but as you mentioned, they go all the way up to 98 inches, wall size and budget permitting. And there's also a 75 and I think an 85 as well.
22: Yes.
21: I'd love to just chat a bit more about the screen technology. So SQD, super quantum dot. I often associate that with richer color, more vibrant color, but you've also paired that with mini LED technology for superior brightness, if I'm not mistaken. Please tell us about this combination of two technologies, mini LED and SQD in one panel.
22: Yeah, so it's really the best of all worlds. We're talking about 2026 as being the year of extraordinary color. And there are a couple of ways to get there, but we're the only manufacturer that's offering something that's unique to the market. When you're hearing a lot about RGB TVs that are doing extraordinary color, we're doing those as well, and they're exciting. Mm-hmm. But with SQD mini LED, like you said, it's that pairing of technologies. When you talk about mini LED, which TCL introduced the world's first mini LED TV back in 2019, it's our latest backlight with thousands and thousands of LEDs that's giving brightness that you've customers have never seen before. And that's where working with a new super quantum dot layer. And that's just not, you know, we're not just being superfluous by saying, what, super now? It actually is giving a range of color called BT2020, which what your listeners need to really understand, that just means you're going to get up to 40% more color. So when you're seeing colors on screen that you've never seen before because TVs couldn't reproduce it, the color of palettes that content creators had at their disposal didn't have all these incredible colors. Now that's being unleashed. And when you combine that new mini LED backlight with our super quantum dot technology and a brand new color filter on there that's exclusive to TCL, you're getting a TV with the QM8L that one reviewer says is the best value in the history of TV.
21: That's an endorsement. Yeah.
22: Yeah, very, very proud of it. And it goes up against any manufacturer's flagship TVs and still offers customers that value that TCL is known for.
21: So last week I wrote about the TCL QM8L series TVs in an article, and I mentioned that it had up to 6,000 nits of brightness. That's a measurement of brightness, saying that it's one of the brightest, if not the brightest TV on the market today. But somebody wrote me an email and said, why does that matter? Why do you need that kind of brightness? And I replied saying that if you ever watch TV during the day, especially if you're in a room with big windows like we have, and you're trying to watch, like we were watching a lot of FIFA World Cup and stuff like that, that it could be tough if it's not bright enough. Is that fair? Is that one of the reasons why do you need a brighter TV?
22: Absolutely. Yeah. So that's one of the reasons.
21: And no glare on top of it.
22: Mm-hmm. Right. If it's a light challenged room, if you've got use sunlight pouring in or lights in the room, the brightness of the TV can overpower that ambient light and still give you great brightness. Some technologies have great color, but they're designed to be watched in a man cave with no lights on and all the shades from.
1: Right.
22: In real world scenarios, this is gonna flourish. Additionally, what I would say is an industry term called specular highlights. So, you know, a lightning bolt in a movie. And I had one reviewer watching the QM8L and he said he didn't see the lightning bolt on screen. He felt it. And that's part of the reason we enjoy movies so much is you feel part of the action. And when you have that feeling of being immersed in the movie, that's what that incredible brightness is going to give you.
1: We are chatting with Bruce Walker, product evangelist for TCL North America. We're talking TV tech for 2026, in particular, the new QM8L series TVs, which combine high brightness with vibrant color. Audio is often overlooked by TV makers today. It seems like, you know, the flatter the TVs get, which is great, you know, lighter and easier to hang and all that or mount, the thinner the speakers are getting, like pancake-shaped speakers. But tell us what's baked into the TV.
22: Yeah, so it's really exciting about it. I mean, Steven Spielberg once famously said that our ears lead our eyes to where the story lives. 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And we've partnered on the QM8L with an amazing audio manufacturer, Bang & Olufsen. And by having audio by Bang & Olufsen in our TVs that include, you know, down-firing speakers, woofers on the back that'll give full, rich sound even out of an amazingly thin cabinet, you know, well under 2 inches thin, it's a TV that you can turn on and you won't be looking at each other and saying, what did they say? And then turning on the closed captioning so you can make sure you understand. It's going to give full, rich sound. Plus, you've got incredible flexibility to add external audio, like adding a sound bar is one way to do it. But you've also got our exciting Dolby Atmos FlexConnect system, which is a full wireless surround sound system, up to 4 drivers, a wireless subwoofer that you can literally unbox and set up in less than 2 minutes and then have a full-blown home theater system that works in conjunction with the great audio built into the TV to, again, give that great audio experience. So we really have all the bases covered on the audio end as well.
1: To compliment your Steven Spielberg quote, I remember reading George Lucas once famously said that audio is half of the movie viewing experience.
22: Absolutely.
1: Really would agree with that. It's so underrated. My daughter hadn't seen Jurassic Park since she was a kid, so we loaded it up again, and it's like, wow, it makes everything so much better.
22: Yep, you see the glass of water vibrating on the dash of the Explorer, but if you don't feel it,
1: that's right.
22: Much sense.
1: For sure. Well, before I let you go, Bruce, I wanted to talk to you for a moment about streaming content. Mm-hmm. Every TV today seems to be a streaming TV. I mentioned even the entry level TCL, like smart TVs, 32 inch model for a dorm room under $140. That has that too. But talk to us about QM8L and its platform. It is Google, right?
22: Yes. Yep. It's powered by Google. And it just seems like yesterday I would be having discussions with people and saying at some point in the future, the question, what's on TV tonight, won't exist. Yet here we are in the future. It's more a matter of finding what you want to watch, deciding what you want to watch, and then finding it. 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You turn your TV on and it says, do you want to keep watching Bosch? 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
1: 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Yeah. Bruce, I hope it's not another year and change before we chat again. 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It's great.
22: Let's do this sooner, Mark. 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
21: 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The question isn't what Miriam Jouard does. It's more like what doesn't she do? The San Francisco-based tech and automotive expert, who you just heard giggling, has been covering these industries for about 2 decades. And we've got Miriam on the line to chat this time about foldable phones and what it would take for Samsung, which is now the number one phone maker worldwide, to overthrow Apple here in North America. Is that possible? Where iPhone is by far the most popular device. Welcome to the show, Miriam. Good to have you on the program for the first time.
27: Thank you. And I'm all the way from Vancouver because, you know, I split my time between the two places. So I'm in Canada just like you right now. Woohoo.
21: Okay. Awesome. Great. San Francisco, Vancouver, not too far. Both are on the left coast. Well, look, Miriam, I've seen you at these tech events for years now, but only recently chatted with you, long overdue. Please tell us about your work, all the things that you do in the tech and maybe in the automotive space. And what's your favorite part out of it all?
27: Well, you know, I cover technology that makes us mobile, basically. So, you know, mobile in the kind of broadest sense of the word. So, you know, all the devices that you can put in your pockets, in your backpack that let you travel and get on the road, get on the go. Those are definitely up there. And then, you know, technology that allows you to be mobile, like transportation technology. Now, I can't cover everything because, you know, I love trains and I love airplanes and, you know, e-scooters and e-bikes. All that is valid. So I've kind of restricted myself mostly to electric vehicles because electric cars are kind of like the future and you have a lot of tech, right? Tech that makes you mobile is basically what I focus on. I've been doing that for many, many years, over 20 years. Now. My background is in software. I worked as a video game developer before that. So I'm kind of very technical and my audience is very tech savvy, early adopter. I have a podcast called the Mobile Tech Podcast. It's my main gig, but I also write freelance for a bunch of publications. But basically, Hot Hardware is probably my biggest one. And that's basically what I do.
21: And speaking of mobility, I have to laugh. You had 4 to 5 phones on you when we were last together in the UK for Samsung's event. You like just casually pulled them all out when it came up. Is that yes. Like because you were testing them or is that really how you roll?
27: Well, I really roll with 2, but I always have 4 because here's the thing, you know, I'm a kid of the 90s, as it were, and so cargo pants conveniently have 4 pockets. And so yeah. I was like, well, if I have to test these phones, why don't I use all the pockets, right? Especially since I do carry 2 phones most of the time for my own personal use. And you know, pretty much all my phones are test devices, are review units, yeah, as we call them in
21: I
27: the business.
21: I can relate, yeah.
27: So 2 more, I was like, you know, that way I have some variety. I can do some spontaneous camera comparisons, et cetera, right?
21: Yeah.
27: And you know from the business yourself that we're getting so many devices to review at times that you kind of have to have more than one. And sometimes keeping them in a backpack is just not convenient, you know?
21: Yeah, you want it at arm's reach. All right, so speaking of this Samsung Galaxy event in the UK, I will ask you to tell me your thoughts on the new devices they unveiled or unfolded. But let's first talk foldable phones in general. It is becoming a bigger trend. What are we talking about here? These are phones that can open up and then serve as a tablet of sorts?
27: Yes. So, you know, this is a seventh generation now, 7 years of folding phones from Samsung. The Chinese are, you know, very close behind, and they've been doing that as well and refined it for many years. In fact, the Chinese are ahead of Samsung here in terms of weight, size, thickness, battery life, camera systems, functionality overall. But we haven't seen anything from Apple yet, right? So this is not a new technology. It's a mature technology. Motorola kind of owns the flip phone, which is basically a phone that looks like a makeup compact when shut, but opens into a standard looking smartphone.
1: Speaking of being a child of the 90s, yep.
27: Yeah, there you go. You know, Samsung's kind of more being successful with what I would call a book style folding phone, not a flip style. So something that looks like a normal phone when shut, but opens up into kind of a tablet form factor. And until now, the majority of the phones, there were some earlier phones that were kind of passport shaped, but until now, most of the time they've been this standard phone when shut, like looks, you know, tall and narrowish, and then opened into kind of a squarish tablet. But this year, at this London event that I saw you at, Samsung introduced a passport form factor where it looks more squat, shorter, and a little wider. And then when you open it, instead of getting a square, now you're getting a tablet that's more like a tablet, like an iPad mini, like this 4:3 aspect ratio. That's like old TV was. So it's rectangular, which is really interesting. So that's where we're at.
1: Awesome. All right. I'm going to ask you more about your iPhone predictions and if they really are going to unveil a foldable iPhone in September. But let's unpack some of these Galaxy Z devices. I had all my silly puns. The event was called Galaxy Unpacked. We are chatting, by the way, with Miriam Jouard, freelance journalist and podcaster. She hosts the Mobile Tech Podcast. Before I let you go in a few minutes, we'll find out how to best tune into that. So Samsung showed off three new devices, all of which are available now by the time our listeners hear this. The Galaxy Z Fold 8, which is that passport-sized phone you mentioned, yes, a little bit shorter, fatter, opens up to a tablet of sorts. Then there's the Galaxy Z Fold 8 Ultra, a little bit more premium, and it looks like a candy bar phone, as you mentioned, and then it does open up to a mini tablet, but it has a lot more power under the hood. And then the Flip 8. So they do still have the flippable phones.
27: Yeah.
1: You just think Motorola has more commercial success with it or critical acclaim?
27: You know, there are stats on this, and Motorola owns that market, right? They're selling, okay, now it's selling Samsung in that area, right? So it's not surprising. But then Motorola now also has a book style that turns into a tablet phone as well, the Razr Fold. So, you know, there's some overlap, but I think Samsung kind of dropped that one somehow. They focused so hard on the one that turns into a tablet, the book style, that they let Motorola kind of pass them a bit. And Motorola has three choices in that field. So at various price points, which is great, like that's starting at $799 US all the way up to, I think, like $1499 or something crazy like that.
1: Or north of 2000 for the Fold 8 Ultra.
27: Yeah, so exactly. But Samsung, you know, has basically kind of owned this book style. Now this passport form factor is really the interesting experience that they brought out. But the problem with Samsung is that I think they're being reactive here because, you know, last year we got the Galaxy S25 Edge, which was the thin phone from Samsung, and that was in advance of the iPhone Air, right?
1: Yeah, they seem to just copy one another.
27: Yeah, well, they're anticipating that Apple is going to launch a passport form factor folding phone, their first folding phone, and they're kind of trying to preempt that. And I wish that Samsung would just, you know, go their own path and not be driven by, oh, what's Apple going to do next? Let's beat them to the punch, you know?
1: Mm-hmm. Yeah.
27: That being said, it's a phenomenal phone. You know, I'm very happy with it.
1: All right, so that's the Galaxy Z Fold 8. And then there's the Ultra.
27: You can think of the Ultra as kind of like the business phone and the regular passport shaped fold as the party phone, you know,
1: the
27: consumption creation phone.
1: So for those listening who are on iPhone, do you think they will ever switch to Android because it has all of these innovative form factors?
27: Absolutely not.
1: Why? Why do you think
27: because
1: that is?
27: Because Apple has done a phenomenal job at locking people in. And I'm not saying that to be mean. I love the iPhone. I have one. It's a great phone. I don't use it every day, although I am a Mac user every day. So, you know, Mac and Android for me. But look, everybody I talked to ultimately will not make the switch. And that's why it's very important that these rumors of Apple making a passport-type folding phone is important. Because finally, the iPhone users will have an option. It'll be an expensive option, and maybe they're not going to go there. And maybe that's not what they want. Maybe they want a flip-style phone, you know, like the Motorola's. I don't know. But it needs to happen because I really don't think the switch is happening, especially not in North America, where we're so, you know, focused on using iMessage and people don't seem to be able to wean themselves away from that. In Europe, it's a whole different thing. People are using WhatsApp. It's much easier to switch.
1: Yeah, and so many other parts of the world. Yeah, I think the West is kind of unique.
27: WeChat in China, et cetera, yeah.
1: And no doubt you'll be covering all this on your podcast. Please remind us as we wrap up, Miriam. Yeah, Mobile Tech Podcast is
27: correct.
1: What it's called.
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1: Miriam Jouar has been our guest. Thank you so much. Good to have you on the program. Really appreciate you carving out some time to chat, and thanks for your insight.
27: Absolutely. Anytime, Mark. Thanks.
1: When we return on Tech Talk, we're going to talk about the future of banking apps. It's starting to happen already, but integrating AI, like a personal assistant that's very conversational, but secure, naturally. If it's a banking app, no one would settle for anything less. And so we're going to chat with Visa about what they're doing with some banks, both in Canada and in the US. And then after that, we're going to talk with a company, speaking of AI, a Canadian company using AI to help develop medications. Cool stuff. We'll be right back with more Tech Talk. Stay with us.
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15: The LaFontaine Tunnel coming into Montreal is closed all weekend. It will reopen Tuesday morning at 5 a.m. Because of that, your detour on the Jacques Cartier Bridge, it is very busy as people try and get into the city. Make sure to give yourself extra time. There is a collision on the Metropolitan 40 West at D'Iberville. Heavy traffic there backed up until about Vio. The southbound DeCary Expressway is very slow this afternoon. Traffic starts at Jean Talon, backing all the way to the 40. Meantime, on the other side, DeCary North is also very busy. Traffic starts at De La Savanne until Sherbrooke. And we are seeing major volume on Highway 10 heading to the Champlain Bridge on the South Shore. Traffic starts at the bridge until Fréchette Boulevard. I'm Dario DeFelice in the CJAD 800 Traffic Center.
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21: 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Welcome to the show, Michelle. Good to talk to you.
5: Thank you, Mark. Nice to be here and excited to hear you equate Visa with magic. That's a great start.
21: Well, I was thinking like, you know, Wizard of Oz, you know, behind the curtain, like to see who's pulling all the strings here. You know, when it comes to our money, and we'll get to this, and AI, I think there are some reservations out there, but they should be rest assured knowing that this is Visa behind the scenes of this new AI assistant, which is what I wanted to invite you onto the show to chat about. Why don't we start at a high level and talk about this new Visa offering?
5: I think you started off really well, which is, first of all, what Visa does for a living and what I love doing is helping our banks, our credit unions, our financial institutions in general build the capabilities that they need to run their business, engage with their consumers and clients. And so this is a really great example of that that's on the front edge of technology. So what we're doing here is you have your favorite banking application. You're probably checking it daily, at least weekly, to look at, you know, what is effectively today kind of the past, right? It's your transactions, your balances. And so what we're doing and offering to our banks that will make its appearance to the end consumer now is embedding AI into that experience. So now you're not only getting the past of transactions, balances, what happened, but it can start to help you figure out what can happen or what will happen. So like in a nutshell, if we talk about what it is and what the experience will look like, you know, Mark, you've used, you know, various AI assistants out there and you know what that experience looks and feels like. You're asking questions, you're putting in various prompts, you're basically getting guidance. And so what we're doing is bringing that same interface that has raised the bar for consumers into the banking application. So now I can not only get information on my transactions and my balances, but can help guide me to make financial decisions. I might go in there and ask about, you know, just general questions about my money. Can you help me understand, you know, where I'm spending too much? Can you help me set goals? Can you help me save for a new big purchase? All of those things are going to be really intuitive in a chat-like interface that's really laying on top of your banking application.
21: Okay, yeah. So just to be clear, this is not a new app that you must download and learn how to use, but this is an app that you may already use, as you said, maybe even daily or at least weekly, a banking app for a lot of the big banks in the country. So this is a new AI-powered feature. Is that correct? It's not a brand new app.
5: And that's absolutely the right way to think about it. And what's really powerful about that is that many consumers today have a very trusted relationship with their banking application, right? Like that's all of your financial information. That's how you run your life, is how you make your money, how you store your money. And so bringing updated experiences to a place where a consumer is already at, I think is very powerful. And it's all layered in that trust that you already have with your financial institution. Visa's AI financial assistant really empowers the consumer with a little bit of magic, to use your term from earlier. And what I love about it is it keeps the consumer's relationship with their bank partner front and center, and it really enables them to come out as a winner. So this is truly a win-win opportunity for everyone.
21: Love that. Michelle, we used the word conversational earlier. Most of the time when we use AI, we're typing in a prompt, but increasingly we're starting to now talk back and forth with the AI. Can you do that with some of these banking apps, or is it typing only?
5: When we launch the pilot, it will be typing first, but we'll be using all of the same modern technology that you're starting to experience in your AI assistants, where you can use voice prompts as well.
21: Okay, awesome. And you gave us a couple of examples of the things you can do, and you mentioned that it's not just reactive. I'm paraphrasing here, where you're asking about things that already has taken place, like a transaction, but you may even get some proactive insights. Can you give us a couple more examples of what we could ask? If there's a subscription that we forgot about and we're paying $10 a month for something we no longer use, we could be notified for things like that, right?
5: That's absolutely correct. And I like thinking about it as a whole experience and like truly conversational when I go back and forth with the application. So like a good example that I would start with is I'm going to go in and I'm looking at my data and I might think about a big purchase that I'm saving for. Maybe it's a new car, a nice vacation, a house. And so I'm going to go ahead and tell the assistant about my goals. And what's nice is that there's recognition. So it's going to get to know me not only with my baseline foundation information, which is amazing, but like start to know, you know, what my goals are and create intuition based on that. And so I might say, hey, like, how long is it going to take me? You know, based on the amount that I have in my account, the goals that I have, you know, is this going to take me 12 months or 16 months? Give me some guidance. And then from there, it might start to look at things that are proactive. Like, hey, Michelle, you're also paying for 8 streaming services. Perhaps there's an opportunity. And then I could prompt back, great, that's fantastic to know. Show me which ones I am paying for, and then help me actually cancel or stop or change those.
21: Oh, wow.
5: So it's not only creating like information and insights, but there'll be actions embedded in the experience.
21: Yeah, I like that. And I understand you can also ask if you can lock your card if there's something suspicious, right?
5: You got it. Like, what is this transaction? Hey, pause my card right now so that I don't, you know, get any nefarious activity.
21: Yeah. We're chatting with Michelle Herron, SVP and Head of North America Value Added Services at Visa. We're chatting about a new AI financial assistant that you may be able to access in your favorite banking app or coming soon. Essentially bringing a familiar chat experience that we're now accustomed to with generative AI into everyday banking, but grounded in your real spending data and within an app you already trust. And by the way, it's aligned with Visa's AI and data governance standards. So in other words, for banks, I guess, Michelle, it helps them deliver a more useful experience to their customers. So it helps with engagement, right? And then for us as consumers, it's getting personalized insights without having to juggle third-party apps. So it's a win-win, as you said.
5: It absolutely is a win-win. And I think it's a big opportunity for our bank and our financial institution that we already trust today, because without that experience, consumers are thinking about these same opportunities and they might take their data elsewhere. And so that's what we really want, is that win-win engagement where we're keeping the consumer getting all the experiences and the information they need in the place where they already are.
21: Yeah, that's a good point, because if they take their data elsewhere, and I know there are third-party services that say that they can take a look at your spending and help you with expenses and all that, it could be a risky website or app or organization, right? You don't really know what's being done with your data if it's a third-party platform. So this is better to stick with the bank that you already trust and now backed by Visa for this AI financial assistant. All right, so this is all great, and I think you've already hinted that it's not quite live yet. Can you give us an idea of a timeline or where we can learn more?
5: Yes, so this is based on a foundation of services that we already provide to banks and financial institutions. So we power, and most consumers wouldn't even realize this, but for some of our, it's over 100 banks across the globe, we power the digital mobile experience and a lot of the data and the actions like stop card, check subscriptions, that you may use today. And so that's all white labeled. And so we're really just adding these capabilities. Ask your bank and financial institution. And if you're a really engaged mobile user, I think you'll see it coming soon.
21: Thank you so much for your time, Michelle. Good to talk to you. All the best.
5: Thank you, Mark.
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21: All right, speaking of AI, we're going to talk with a Canadian company called Variational AI that's leveraging the technology to develop medications for us. 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
21: And I love that if you have a smart speaker, you can use your voice to ask for coloring sheets to be printed, line paper, graph paper, recipes, and more. So cool. We hear about AI day in and day out, right? And it's not always the bright side of artificial intelligence either, it seems. But what you might not hear as much is all the different ways that AI can be used to help society, to tackle big problems, big issues, and improve our lives. Well, you're going to hear about one application right now, in fact, as it pertains to medication. Joining us on the line from Vancouver and the company Variational AI is its co-founder, Handel Kim.

0: level, what does variational AI do?
1: Yeah, so at variational AI, we use generative AI to design molecules that become drugs, so medicines. Mm-hmm. And so we use the AI to create these molecular structures that very few humans would be able to do in as quick of a time. And the goal is to create these new molecules that can become these life-saving medicines when they get approved.
0: I think a lot of our listeners may be familiar with generative AI, or Gen AI for short. We're talking platforms such as ChatGPT from OpenAI or Google Gemini. Even Alexa now has evolved into more of a Gen AI platform. So this is interactive, verbal in some cases, conversational, and we're using it for several applications, but you're using it in the pharma space, and the real benefit, I guess, is to speed up this process. Has variational AI discovered new prescription drugs with this process yet? And if so, can you give us an example of one? Or is it just really early on?
1: It's actually really early on. So the thing to keep in mind is it takes about 10 to 12 years to get a drug from start to approval. So no drug has been approved that has been designed by AI yet. There are several drug candidates that are in phase 2 and phase 3 human trials, but none have yet been approved. And so we have not yet discovered a new prescription drug.
0: Got it.
1: However, what we do is we are at the discovery stage, which is before you put an experimental drug into a person, we do the design and the generation of these molecular structures. And so it's not only faster, but we're designing fundamentally better molecules as well. Molecules that have certain properties that don't exist today in many drugs. And if you've seen a drug ad or heard a drug ad, you know, you hear about all of these, you know, side effects. You hear about all of these sort of potential safety issues. Those things are all properties that we try and optimize away using our platform that we call Enki. So it's certainly a lot faster and a lot more efficient. But most importantly, we're bringing into existence medicines that did not exist before.
0: When you say you're designing molecules, you're actually doing the digital twin of one, fair? Like, I mean, it's not the actual biology yet, but you're simulating it.
1: So it's not a digital twin in the sense that we're not trying to clone sort of the biology of a human or an animal to see if a drug works in that. That's really hard. And some companies are working on that, but not us. When we don't simulate, what we do is we create. It's very similar to, like, if you played around with other Gen AI tools that create images, right? Like whether it's a Midjourney or, you know, certain functions around the ChatGPT family.
0: Yeah.
1: What you do is you give it a text prompt. You say, I want to see, you know, like a image of a girl, smiling girl with short black hair riding a red bicycle over a bridge. Each one of those words, you know, short, black, hair, smiling girl, et cetera, et cetera. The model will then create a new image that did not exist before, but captures every single word that you said and the meaning of that. And the way it does it is because it has been trained on a bajillion examples of images that have the text label smile or red or bicycle, et cetera, et cetera. And it's seen all of these examples and it remembers all of these examples. And then you say, now make me a new image that did not exist before. And that's what it does. We do pretty much the same thing, except we intake the structure of molecules and then we create new molecules. So it's not a simulation. It's more like a prediction of a molecule that we think is going to be a really good drug.
0: Yeah, very cool. Fascinating. Just to play devil's advocate for a moment, Handel, it's not a secret that AI doesn't always get it right. What happens if it makes a mistake as you're trying to build a molecule? I'm assuming this is all going to be vetted long before anything is actually put into testing.
1: Oh, yeah. I mean, as powerful as the models are, you don't want to trust it.
0: Yeah. It's a tool.
1: It's an approach, right? But the simple thing is it creates a structure. Then you got to make the structure in a lab, and then you got to test it in some kind of, you know, biochemical or cellular like assay, like a test, and see if there is an experimental result. Like, oh, the model says it's going to do this. Did it actually do it when we stuck it in a wet lab? And if it does, then it's like, oh, then you can believe it.
0: Right.
1: It's not perfect, but it is getting better. And that's the thing about AI is the improvements are accelerating so fast. It's just mind boggling. So we definitely will test the molecules that are made experimentally, and then you test them in mice, and then you test them in

0: know, non-road mammals like dogs or monkeys or whatnot. And then you test them in humans, right? So every single step has to actually be signed off on by some kind of regulatory body.
1: We are chatting with Handel Kim, co-founder of Variational AI, a startup. Is it considered a startup, Handel?
0: Yep.
1: Based in Vancouver. And I understand you work on AWS Cloud. This is Amazon Web Services, the biggest platform, the biggest cloud platform in the country, in the world, actually. And AI is very much part of that story. What does that enable you to do by building on AWS's platform?
0: Yeah, I mean, AWS is very important to our workflow. So most importantly, AWS allows us to access advanced compute. Generally, the more powerful the GPU, the graphical processor unit is, the faster you can crunch through really big models. And so we train a lot of models, and that often takes a long time. So when we train on AWS, we're able to use what we need and then not have to pay for additional stuff. It's on demand.
1: Yeah, it's scalable.
0: Absolutely. And it's just basically, well, all right, let's spin up a whole bunch of different machines. And that really helps with the flexibility. We don't have to own our own GPU, although we do have our own GPU. So AWS is really useful for when we need to burst and go like, oh man, we got to deliver something really quickly. Let's get more capacity. But also when we collaborate with big pharma, you know, there are data and security requirements and they don't want their data, you know, on our machines and we don't want our code on their machines. And so we'll spin up an AWS virtual private cloud and that's where we do the compute. And then it's secure, fast, and important for us to be able to deliver services.
1: And it's also locally stored, which could be, based on the industry, a regulatory requirement. So there's Canadian data servers, right, out west, and I think in the Quebec area. You can choose to have your data stored in Canada, because that may be a requirement based on the industry that you're in.
0: For us, it's not a requirement because we're not dealing with human data. We're just dealing with molecular data.
1: Fair.
0: But for a big swath of the life sciences industry, anyone dealing with human data, there are certain requirements to have your data domiciled domestically.
1: For those listening who do work in industries that could benefit from AWS, what would you say to them?
0: If you're not using AWS, then you should. It's super simple and it's easy to provision. And, you know, the support is great. I mean, if you're not on this train, you better hop on. So
1: thank you so much, Handel. Continued success. Excited to see what comes out of Variational AI in the near future. Thanks so much for your time.
0: Thank you, Mark.
1: I wanted to thank you for tuning in to Tech Talk. Also a shout out to LG Electronics Canada, a great partner of mine on this program. It's back to school season. And so if you're looking for a computer monitor, there are some amazing options at LG.ca, including some super wide. It's called Ultra Gear. LG.ca has more. Actually, last week on the program, I interviewed Macca, a content creator out of Toronto, a big gamer. And for 10 minutes, we talked about the different LG monitors. If you want to listen to that on iHeartRadio, you can on demand. Just do a search for Tech Talk and my name, Mark Saltzman. Thank you so much for tuning into the program. Happy rest of your long weekend. And I look forward to catching up with you next weekend for another new episode of Tech Talk. Bye-bye for now.
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6: Good afternoon, it's 3 o'clock. I'm Dario DeFelice with your CTV News Update. 21 degrees with a mix of sun and cloud downtown. Your full forecast coming up in minutes. Here's what's making news right now. A 26-year-old man has been arrested after his parents were stabbed inside a home in St. Leonard this morning. Police were called to Vio Boulevard near Jean-Rival Street around 5:30 a.m., where they found a 68-year-old man and a 66-year-old woman suffering from upper body injuries caused by a sharp object. This is police spokesperson Jean-Pierre Brabant.
7: Concerning the suspect that was arrested on site, a man age of 26 years old, the SPVM is confirming that he is the son of the two victims.
6: Both victims were rushed to hospital in critical condition, but police confirmed this afternoon that their lives are no longer in danger. The investigation is ongoing. With 1 month to go before Quebecers head to the polls, party leaders are pitching their visions on healthcare, daycare, and government spending. CAQ leader Kristen Fréchette is promising more reduced-fee daycare spaces while renewing attacks on Parti Québécois leader Paul Saint-Pierre Plamondon over his commitment to hold a referendum on sovereignty. The PQ is proposing a salary freeze for MNAs, ministers, and Crown Corporation executives until Quebec returns to a balanced budget. Quebec Solidaire wants 400 new primary care access points through an expanded CLSC network. Meantime, Conservative leader Éric Duhaime says moving most government services online could save nearly $3.5 billion over 5 years. And Liberal leader Charles Milliard is accusing the CAQ of overstating its daycare promises. Ukrainian President Volodymyr Zelensky is set to visit Canada, possibly as soon as next week.
8: A non-government source says Zelensky's visit could take place after the funeral of Norway's King Harald, which is set for September 9th in Oslo. Zelensky's trip would come ahead of a Toronto summit later this month focused on the return of Ukrainian children abducted by Russian officials. That event is set to be hosted by Foreign Affairs Minister Anita Anand. From the Canadian Press, I'm David Augustine.
6: And U.S. forces disabled 3 Iranian oil tankers today after Iran launched missiles towards 2 U.S. Navy warships. NBC's Lisa Carton has the details.
9: U.S. Central Command said no American personnel were injured after a U.S. aircraft carrier and a guided missile destroyer evaded multiple attacks by Iran's Revolutionary Guard. According to CENTCOM, U.S. forces retaliated by disabling 2 crude oil carriers near the Strait of Hormuz and destroying a 3rd vessel near the Gulf of Oman. I'm Lisa Carton.
6: 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It is very busy on this Saturday afternoon. Let's begin in Laval. There's a collision on the 440 West at Industrial Boulevard. Police are on scene there. We're seeing traffic backed up to Papineau Avenue. It is also very busy on the 13 as you try and get from the city into Laval. It has been getting worse there. Traffic starts at the Louis-Bisson Bridge and is backed up now until the 40. Highway 20 West is very slow as you make your way through Lachine. Traffic starts at the 13 and is backed up until Angrignon. Meantime, the Lafontaine Tunnel, that is closed all weekend coming into Montreal. It will reopen Tuesday morning at 5 a.m. The Victoria Bridge has just one open lane, and it is to Montreal, also until Tuesday morning. And because of that closure, we are seeing heavy volume on the Jacques Cartier Bridge as you try and get into the city. Meantime, we're still dealing with a collision on the Metropolitan 40 West at D'Iberville. Heavy traffic there backed up until Vio. And the southbound DeCary Expressway is very slow this afternoon. Traffic starts at Jean Talon and backs to the 40. Your Dormez-vous Weather Center forecast. A mix of sun and cloud with a slight chance of rain this afternoon. A high of 23 that feels like 28. Cloudy with a chance of more rain this evening. A low of 14. Sunny skies tomorrow with a high of 24. And it will be sunny on Monday for Labor Day with a high of 25. Right now, it is 20 degrees downtown. For all the news during the day, stream us on your smart speaker. Just say, play CJAD 800.
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10: Welcome to the CEO Series. I'm Carl Moore from McGill University. Each week, the CEO Series takes you inside the lives and minds of some of Canada, indeed the world's top leaders, to discuss strategy, leadership, and today's pressing issues. And some of the world's top leaders have spent time with us, like Muhammad Yunus, Nobel Peace Prize winner and now President of Bangladesh, Dr. Joanne Liu, former President of Doctors Without Borders, and Justin Trudeau. Today I'm delighted to be joined by Laurie Lanoux, Office Managing Partner of McKinsey & Company here in Montreal. Laurie advises some of North America and indeed Europe's leading companies on large-scale transformation across aerospace, pharmaceuticals, medical devices, and consumer good. She also leads McKinsey's operations practice across North America. Laurie, thanks for your time today.
11: Cheers. Thank you for having me.
10: Laurie, where did you grow up and what did your family do when you were a kid?
11: I grew up on the south shore of Montreal. My parents, I would say, were all collectively at heart from the eastern township, but I grew up on the south shore. My mom was a sports teacher and a psychologist, and my dad was a lifetimer in aerospace. He was, on the front line and became the crash investigator for the company he worked for.
10: Really? Yeah, so he had some exciting trips away.
11: Exciting trips away, and that made it for, on parents' career day, I always won with the most interesting parent that would come over.
10: No, for sure. So what did you do engineering at the École Polytechnique, which for those who are outside Montreal is one of the top engineering schools in Canada, indeed the world. What drew you to engineering?
11: So I was super puzzled. I did not know what I wanted to do. I loved school. I loved math. I loved kind of every topic, but I didn't really know. I actually considered to go into dentistry and become a dentist until after applying and being admitted to university, was at a dentist appointment and realized that this was kind of a slow-moving business. It was not like as energetic as maybe I had in me, and so I love the profession. It's amazing. It's great what they're doing, but I was like, oh my gosh, this is actually kind of not solving a lot of problems or not acting a lot in terms of dynamism. And so I turned around and I went home a little bit panicked, and I remembered that my mom had me apply to Polytechnique because her sister had gone, like I had other members of family that are engineers. And so plan A, or kind of safety application to engineering school, became plan A, and I started at Polytechnique. So
10: that was a few years ago now.
11: Yes.
10: You don't have engineer title. No. But you have an engineering, you have a little ring
11: for non-Quebecers. I took the oath.
10: So you have a little ring on your pinky.
11: Correct.
10: And as a recall, what's the story of that ring? Do you recall?
11: Yes. So I think there's the story around the ring, and I think there's the facts around the ring, and we'll need to verify all that after. But so the story around the ring was that there was a bridge that fell in Quebec, and that this was an engineering mistake, and therefore that engineers would start carrying basically a ring that would remind them of their oath to protect society. And that you would put it on the pinky from the hand that you sign, so that when you sign your drawing or an email, even a message, you know, something that you would send out, you would remember your oath to society and your duty.
10: And what you're doing was important. People could die.
11: People could die.
10: If I get this wrong.
11: Yes. I think that the false part of the story is I don't think the ring was ever made of the metal of the bridge that fell.
10: But
11: that's
10: I've
11: what
10: heard
11: people
10: that,
11: love
10: yeah.
11: to say. I think that's what people love to say about it. But yeah, it is something that gives you a big sense of duty earlier on as an engineer. This is something that's taken very seriously. And I think it did shape me for sure, the sense of duty.
10: Did you ever work as an engineer?
11: As an intern only.
10: Okay.
11: I went straight into the in-between of engineering and business.
10: So do you still think like an engineer? This is a self-serving question for a professor. Give my life meaning. But
11: yes.
10: Like, do you still think, do you view the world as an engineer still a bit 20, 30 years later?
11: Oh, absolutely. I think that I am absolutely an engineer. The interesting part in an engineering degree, it just wires you to solve problems that you've not seen before with the tools that have been provided to you. So very similar, by the way, to consulting, right? You're provided research and expertise, and you go and solve a problem that doesn't happen so often, in order that you can just not copy paste. So that is clearly for me something that stays. The other thing is I tend to do Gantt charts to organize my life, post-its, project flows, project management. So all those things that you learn in engineering school, unfortunately, bleed into my personal life.
12: So has your husband come to terms with this?
11: Yes, he has. He knew coming in that I was an engineer, and the brand delivered, as one would
12: say. So it's interesting that what you learn in university may stay with, I've talked to CPA, like accountants that are now doing other things, but they still view the world through, to some degree, that lens. So.
11: Yeah, it stays with you.
12: So you worked for a couple of years and then went to Oxford for an MBA.
11: Correct.
12: What took you there?
11: So at that point in my career, I'm at McKinsey for a few years, and I'm an engineer, so I think like an engineer, the things I studied on the bench of a school are engineering topic, and I really discovered the strategic side, obviously, at McKinsey, also kind of the societal theme that always energized me because of, I just love to get involved and have a strong sense of belonging. And so as I scan schools and understand what I could do, I understand the MBA. Many people at McKinsey have an MBA, and Oxford in particular has a curriculum that's very stakeholder oriented.
12: Okay.
11: It's not just the shareholders, the stakeholders. So I like that. I love that it's part of the uni, that the experience is full. And I also discovered the union there, which is the debate house where you kind of go and think and debate and see fantastic speakers. So I love the idea of kind of creating thinking space and creativity. And so I decided to go off.
12: Did you ever debate or get involved in asking questions?
11: I think I spent probably, the union, I spent a lot of time at the union.
12: Yeah.
11: I think I watched at least one or two speakers a week, and they're very intimate settings where you can ask a very honest question. It's a fabulous environment. And so we debated in the union. Obviously there's the unofficial pub debates that thereafter follow the union official debate in Oxford.
12: One of my colleagues, David Faulkner, and he had been a consultant, and it was a professor at McGill, and I was, and we debated the value of management consulting. So it's a small world. And as before he went in, it was just very typical Oxford. He said, you want to be for it or against it?
11: Exactly.
12: And he could take either side.
11: You can take either side.
12: Well, and part of it is, if I may disagree with you, but if I understand your side, I can demolish your arguments more effectively because I understand where the weaknesses are and may have to give you a bit of credit from time to time.
11: I mean, the whole point is the beauty of the concept of a debate, if you do it in that way, and you've also been affiliated to Oxford, so you know the way the room is set up, is when the debate is over, you're forced to get out by a door. You go out on yay or on nay, right? You need to take a position as a person. You cannot leave the room unless you're taking a position. And the two theses and the counter thesis, the thesis and the counter thesis have been presented to you. So it forces you to see that actually everything is about a shade of gray, that there can always be some points on both sides or some nuances you had not thought about. So before you go on in your next meeting and start having an absolutely black and white view of everything without having understood how you could actually destroy your own point in that thesis, I think it's a really valuable intellectual exercise to do in business or in your life.
12: So what's your favorite pub in Oxford for my listeners when they visit there?
11: Oh, my gosh. I mean, I really love the Lighthouse.
12: Okay.
11: It's more calm. It's by the river. So that would be a really, really good one. And obviously, if people have not been to Turf Tavern, they must go. I mean, the gospel would say that Shakespeare preferred that pub in Oxford.
12: And then the Eagle and Child is another one.
11: Child is a great one. I mean, there's a lot of stories. Yeah. I mean, each of these pubs are so old. They're older than Canada by sometimes multiple.
12: Yeah.
11: So there's always beautiful stories in them. But I would say, the Lighthouse is probably my favorite one.
12: McKinsey attracts some of the top thinkers around. Like, you hire among my best students,
11: Yeah.
12: And it's great from that viewpoint. Very analytical as well.
11: Mm-hmm.
12: For those who don't know, what does McKinsey do at a high level?
11: Yeah. So McKinsey's what we call a management consulting firm.
12: Yeah.
11: So McKinsey is 100 years old this year, actually. Started in Chicago, but is really, actually doesn't really have a center of gravity nowadays. And It is a firm that, holds multiple things together to deliver, impact to our clients. Impact we deliver being, whether it is, financial value, capabilities, problem resolution, strategic outcome, of sorts. So, we have a research arm, which is quite, famous, which is called, McKinsey's Global Institute. It's one of the largest, research organization in the world. It's independent, only funded by McKinsey partners. Therefore, we don't do any co-publishing. So it's really like an independent unit on socioeconomic topics mostly. Then we have our delivery arm, or the consulting, where we advise large organizations and strategy, operation, marketing and sales, transformation, AI. We have a big AI build arm, Quantum Black, which is quite famous, which is, amongst other things, started by a Montrealer that we're very proud of. We basically support our clients on these journeys. So you don't call McKinsey when you have something, a problem that you've seen before and you want to solve and just need a couple of extra hands on keyboard.
12: Yeah.
11: You call McKinsey because you have a problem that is very fundamental, very critical, where you don't have always the expertise that you want to get the global best expertise brought to you locally.
12: Today, I'm delighted to be speaking with Lori Lanoux, partner at McKinsey & Company, one of the world's top consulting firms. I'm Carl Moore from McGill University, and you're listening to the CEO Series. Next up, we'll ask Lori about the role of reverse mentoring in consulting and how McKinsey approaches managing and developing talent in such a demanding industry.
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12: Hello again, you're listening to the CEO Series, and today I'm speaking with Lori Lanoux, partner at McKinsey & Company, one of the world's top consulting firms. So I've asked a number of CEOs, probably hundreds, about when do I bring in BCG, McKinsey, or Bain, and the answer is what you just said, essentially, is that it's a problem I don't know what to do about. I don't have expertise. I can't hire and build that expertise.
11: Correct.
12: We got to solve the issue, get a best advice in the world, not cheap, but great advice, and then they go away and might come back for another issue like that. So
11: exactly.
12: So you and the clients agree then that's the right time to use it.
11: Yes. And I would say it like the beauty of it is McKinsey in particular is a perfectly global firm. So I'm as much the partners of my, you know, fellow Canadians, to the Americans, the Europeans, to the Africans, the South Americans. So it is really a one firm concept, which means that when I support my client in Canada, I have my partners care about that client because it is theirs too. We are actually one firm. So I get the best in the world on the topic to serve my Canadian clients and on topics that I have expertise on, which is in particular like operations strategy and supply chains. Well, then I go and support my colleagues all around the world. So it gives this beautiful balance of really lead with expertise, local responsibility. And it gives our local Canadians also the opportunity to live global career, but from home.
12: So it's something where you draw on the leading experts within the firm and elsewhere and bring that to bear, but then there'd be learning as you're working with a client, you'd be learning as well, and your consultants would be getting a bit better at it. How big is McKinsey in terms of number of employees or whatever measures you use?
11: Yeah, so total right now, we're 35,000 people globally, including all of our research, our support team, our AI, our build, our solution.
12: Okay.
11: So this is the overall...
12: So they're not all consultants. Some are administrative people, accountants and various things.
11: Researchers.
12: But yeah. So the bulk would be consultants that would...
11: Yes.
12: Now, would the average consultant be given a target and say, you've got to charge, bill so many hours a year?
11: Yeah, McKinsey is very bizarre and all that. So we actually do not include our teams into what we would call commercial conversations.
12: Okay.
11: Until they're at the kind of apprenticing stage of being a partner.
12: Okay.
11: So, and it's very simple, the reason why we don't do this is not because we think that our people cannot handle these conversations, but we have a philosophy that the role of the core team is to deliver the impact and have its sole focus on that. And when you mix the commercial aspect of the work, then you create noise. And it's a very old principle. Maybe it's people will find it, a bit particular, but it is the way that we have seen that our team just stay focused on the work at hand rather than caring about something else that's distracting really to the impact.
12: You did your MBA after being at McKinsey for a while.
11: Yes.
12: So McKinsey, my understanding, still encourages people if they wish to do an MBA or another degree.
11: Yeah.
12: And they'll help pay for it. Well, pay for it, but you've got to come back for a couple of years or
11: Correct.
12: Something. And that's reasonable enough. But part of it is, rightly, people leave McKinsey for other opportunities.
11: Mm-hmm.
12: And occasionally they're encouraged to say, well, you're not getting it as well. And you might be encouraged to leave. And that's mature management.
11: Yes, famous upper out. Of
12: McKinsey. So it's something where, so that must lead to some challenging conversations.
11: Yes. Yes, the management of our talent is a very heavy internal process for us. I don't think I've ever encountered an organization that spends as much time on us on.
12: But that's all you have in one sense.
11: It's the biggest asset.
12: Yeah.
11: I mean, if I think about the two big assets we have that are very tangible, it's our research and our talent, right? That's really our.
12: You don't own plants or factories or something like.
11: We don't.
12: That's central to what you are and your mission.
11: Yeah.
12: So one of the questions my students are wound up about is they want to find purpose.
11: Yes.
12: And I would argue in your 20s, okay, calm down if you're 21, don't have your purpose. But if you're 40, you should have a purpose. And it may evolve.
11: Yeah.
12: I was in business and I went to a PhD and it became an academic, so my purpose has switched. So Laurie, what's your purpose?
11: Yes.
12: And when did you find it? At what age?
11: Yes.
12: And how did you find it? My students want to know.
11: Exactly. I mean... It's a very interesting question. I mean, first, it's something that I probably would have had something slightly different to say 10 years ago,
12: sure.
11: And I probably will have something slightly different to say in 10 years. But where I am right now in my life, I would say my purpose is a few things. So first, obviously, I'm a mom of two. I'm someone that's super close to her family. We ski as a family since I'm a kid. Sometimes I feel like I've never really left my parents' house because that's where my skis are.
12: Mm.
11: And so, you know, I'm very, very close, very tight knit with cousins. And also for me, family is a big purpose and the proximity and the root of it. So this is why my love of the Eastern Township. Then the other thing is my calling on what drives me and makes me run to work is when I feel like I'm helping something that is bigger than myself that will have a really, really good impact or will help or will get out of a crisis. So the thing that drives me most, I love having clients. I love being in a servant leadership position. So for me, it's less of the institution, but the individual. I feel like I want that person to get out of that problem or to be able to break through and win whatever they're trying to build for themselves, for their team, for their institution. So I'm very passionate about making them successful. It's something I've always had.
12: Okay.
11: Working in sports shops when I was a kid, and I love to, you know, serve my clients when I was selling them skis, right? So it's, I love the concept of service. And the other thing for me that's very important is, and this is, you know, a little bit back to Oxford. Oxford has this side business school, especially in the motto of our responsibility to tackle the world scale problem. And I love that. That was actually what probably sealed the deal for me that I was going to go to Oxford, is that I really see myself in this. I loved in school to belong, be engaged. I loved in society here in Montreal to belong, engaged in my industries. So I feel like I don't like staying still. I like to contribute and move things along in what I believe to be the positive way. So to be an actor of societies that I belong in, I really, really am driven by
12: so
11: that.
12: So it's improving society, making it a better and getting it to where it needs to be and wants to be.
11: What feels right.
12: So let me ask you a question. I know what my students worry about in terms of the world. What do you think are the couple biggest issues humanity's facing today?
11: It's a small bar that you're asking me today, Professor. The biggest issues, we see it in business as well. I mean, I can speak from it from a point of supply chains.
12: Okay.
11: 10 years ago, because everything is back to supply chain.
12: Oh, no, that's fine.
11: So 10 years ago, we trusted that everything in trade just worked, that we could, you know, exchange with most people in the world, that on average, when you sent a PO in the universe, that a good would come back.
12: Yeah.
11: That you could rely on, you know, rational exchanges to resolve problem. And I think that right now what we see is in even just the world of supply chain, therefore, is that it's not because you send the PO and that the lead time is the agreed upon deal that the product will actually even arrive, or that you will be prioritized or deprioritized, and the contract doesn't always mean that things are guaranteed. And similarly, I mean, emotions sometimes have gotten in the way, whether it is because of, like, you know, the pandemic crisis. We have different situations in supply chains where, you know, things became no longer rational, and irrational and rational are not always good, by the way. Like, they're just like different types of sources of impulse, in an action. And so I think, like, we need to realize that that's not always going to be the case right now. So you need to plan for more complexity, for more issues, for more discontinuities. And you need to revisit a little bit maybe the principle on which we had built some of our supply chain and therefore the global ecosystem.
12: Today, I'm delighted to be speaking with Lori Lanou, partner at McKinsey & Company. I'm Carl Moore from McGill University, and you're listening to the CEO Series. Next up, we'll discuss the recasting of supply chains driven by globalization and how McKinsey is using AI both internally and with its clients.
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6: It is very busy on the roads this afternoon. Let's begin at the 13 as you try and get from the city into Laval. Traffic starts at the Louis Bisson Bridge and it's backed up until the 40. Highway 20 West is very slow as you make your way through Lachine. Traffic starts at the 13 and is backed up until Angrignon. The Lafontaine Tunnel coming into Montreal, that's closed all weekend. It will reopen Tuesday morning at 5 a.m. Your detour for that closure is the Jacques Cartier Bridge, and we are seeing it, heavy volume on the bridge that's been throughout the afternoon. There is a collision on the Metropolitan 40 West at De Belleville. Crews are on scene there. It is leading to heavy volume. It's backed up until VO. The southbound DeCary Expressway is very slow. It starts at Jean Talon until the 40. On the other side, DeCary North is also very busy. Traffic starts at De La Savane until Sherbrooke. And we are seeing major volume on Highway 10 heading to the Champlain Bridge on the South Shore. Traffic starts at the bridge until Fréchette Boulevard. And out west on Highway 20, it's slow making your way through Île Perrot there. Traffic starts at Boulevard Perrot and it backs all the way to Cardinal Léger. I'm Dario De Felice at the CJAD 800 Traffic Center.
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12: Hello again, you're listening to the CEO Series, and today I'm speaking with Lori Lanoue, partner at McKinsey & Company, one of the world's top consulting firms. So it's weird because I say to older people the world's gone nuts, but I can't to my students. It's a microaggression, rightly so. So we say the world's VUCA.
11: Oh, interesting.
12: Volatile, uncertain, complex, and ambiguous.
11: Yes.
12: Has the world gone nuts a bit? Like, is it different today than 5 years ago? And you go like...
11: For sure.
12: Really?
11: I mean, from a place of operation strategy, supply chain, corporate strategy, your ability to execute, the complexities are bigger.
12: Yeah, okay.
11: The complexities are bigger. The number of factors you need to consider are more in numbers. And also the stabilities of your projections need to be revisited every 2 minutes. And not just because of the, not just because of these discontinuities we've been talking about, but also because of technology that comes as another kind of wrench into a lot of the assumptions that we had yesterday that, you know, needs to be reset. So there's just a lot of those that are happening.
12: So how do we find our way in a VUCA world? Like, what are a couple principles you operate under in your own life and as a consultant at McKinsey? You go, okay, it's going to be all right. And you say to your boys, and they're probably too young to worry, but it's something where my students are worried about the future. And what I say to them is, well, I've gone through a lot, but my parents went through the Depression, World War II. You and I have not seen anything like that. Like, calm down. But again, it's something where they give us some hope for the future for your sons and for my students.
11: Well, I think that some of the things that are very positive for humankind on the go forward basis is that, you know, just look at the innovation of science in the last 100 years. I mean, I don't think I would have, you know, survived all of my pregnancies science was not there. So, you know, child mortality, there's a lot of things that have really improved.
12: Well, it's much better to be sick today than 30 years ago.
11: It's much better to be sick today, exactly, than it was. If you look at speed of technology, we're not even understanding everything yet we'll be able to do with it. But I mean, it's become easier to communicate, to have connections, to prevent isolation. There's a lot of things that are societal to core of happiness that we've really helped solve, right?
12: Yeah.
11: And that are progressing. And then there's a whole other era. We've become much more knowledgeable. I mean, and there's going to be an exponentially more of access of this knowledge with technology, where before, it was the few that understood. Now you have a lot more people that have access to education, to information. So I think that's a great position to be in. So if I cast 100 years more, I think like all of these things put together is the foundation for us to have an even better society. Obviously, we need to continue to work as a unit, as, you know, collective humans and Homo sapiens on this, but it's going to be, I think there's many things we can do really well if we choose to.
12: We've experienced globalization for decades, and globalization keeps morphing. It was regionalization.
11: Yes.
12: EU came along, North and NAFTA, and then we saw the rise of China.
11: Mm-hmm.
12: And I interviewed Dominic Barton not long ago, and he was Canada's ambassador to China. You would know Dominic as a McKinsey person. Where is globalization going today, do you think?
11: Mm-hmm. Well, in numbers and supply chain, the regionalization is not exactly the words that one would use, but recasting of supply chain is absolutely appropriate.
12: Okay.
11: So it's not only going back into like regions, because the truth is you cannot have global supply chain fully regional. Some of them just aren't. It's impossible to do. And some also supply chain would be highly inefficient or capital based on capital limitation would not allow you to do that. But you do see a recasting of supply chains where some pressure points, either on logistics, trade, relationships, are displacing things, but also, to be honest, competitiveness are displacing supply chain. And so it is not just about the low costs or some of the old terms that were, in my mind, a little bit simplistic for the world we live today. That's really not all that you should look at. Those things are really changing the way the world trades together and works together.
12: The Prime Minister, Mark Carney, has been saying Canada needs to get a greater variety of trade partners. Mm-hmm. Our great partner, and always will be, is the U.S., the world's largest economy, and it's an hour drive from Montreal and 2 hours from Toronto, an hour from Vancouver. So, you know, that will always be a big thing. Do you see a bit of this happening where you see some of your clients looking at other countries for trade in a way they maybe not a couple years ago?
11: Well, there's multiple fronts on this one. So if you look at the trade data itself, actually up until a few years ago, what was happening is actually the trade corridor of the USMCA was actually just growing stronger by the minute. So actually the trade was increasing between the three countries that work together. Yeah. What you can see go forward is obviously by increasing the trade, the concentration that was already high is obviously higher today. I think right now what I'm seeing of the business community in Canada is more a intentional diversification, not out just of one place, country, partner, customer. It's not exactly that simple. It's more that people have understood the concept of having a single point of failure with one market exposes you either to trade situation or on the flip side exposes you if a stray or a supply chain is jammed physically and cannot be used anymore. Well, that does put real pinch point on one's economy and on one's access to raw material or finished good or whatever is in between. And so the concept of diversification in a world where there's a lot of uncertainty obviously becomes more important, and that applies surely to Canada.
12: So probably the biggest topic in the world is AI.
11: Yes.
12: And McKinsey, as you were mentioning, is one of the pioneers in it.
11: Yeah.
12: So what are you, how are you using AI within McKinsey, and what are you doing with clients around AI?
11: Yeah. It's a very good question, because it's moving also very fast. So what I'm telling you now might be very different in 6 months, and that's just the nature of AI. The few things that are already in motion for a long time. So we've, obviously being a research institution, we have a lot of knowledge, which we had put into our own large language model internally, like years before the general public started using it. So for us, there were workflows, just like you would do in any organization, that we started to work on to enable ourselves to be more efficient. And typically what you automate is things that are repetitive, that you don't need a lot of critical thinking on, right? And that are used regularly. So we've done that. We've done that heavily on some of our process flow that are kind of preparation of some analysis, as an example. We've done it on our internal processes, right? So personnel, which we said was a very big process for us. So evaluations, finance, so kind of our own back office, if you'd like, in kind of general terms.
12: Yeah, sure.
11: We don't really use that in McKinsey. We don't like the separation. But so if you look at it, we've actually enabled ourselves a fair bit. Now, what we see is, at the end of the day, a strategy to do something that is not very frequent, what you need in AI is you need a lot of data point that looks kind of similar to each other with some parameters that you can therefore predict, because an AI is a prediction. It predicts what is likely going to be the next move, the next step, the next word, right, that can be used, or it's an agent that automates a task. So a strategy of something that is rare, it's not something you can easily predict. You need critical thinking. You need to piece things together that are not obvious and linkable. And so we see that part of critical thinking is continuing to be very important. And that part of fundamental research that is basically the source of any future analysis continues to be very important. So we focus obviously a lot on protecting those two things, which is back to our research and our talent, obviously.
12: But a lot of your clients are looking, probably all your clients are looking at AI.
11: We serve our clients on builds and workflow enablement a lot. I must say there's a lot that's being done. We're still very early globally on deployment. There's a lot of like pockets of greatness, but organizations that are fully enabled yet, we're quite far from that.
12: So it's a long way for things to go forward.
11: But it could accelerate. Look, it's, few years ago, we were talking that we would have limitation on talent that are, building the technology. And now we've realized that we've built AI to build AI technology. So it can change.
12: Today, I'm delighted to be speaking with Lori Lanoux, partner at McKinsey & Company, one of the world's top consulting firms. I'm Carl Moore from McGill University, and you're listening to the CEO Series. Next up, we'll look at how strategy fits within operations transformation and the DEI initiatives underway at McKinsey.
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12: Hello again, you're listening to the CEO Series, and today I'm speaking with Lori Lanoux, partner at McKinsey & Company, one of the world's top consulting firms. You focus on operational transformation. Change, big change, fails often.
11: Yes.
12: What helps the chances of change succeeding? What are some principles you've learned along the way?
11: Yeah, we have a lot of research on that, obviously. I mean, my own experience, because there's many that are very well published, but the one I've seen the most being an issue in large transformation is lack of conviction from the top. the top leadership team, the sponsor group. Obviously, you can have an engagement issue and a poor change management in the front line. And in science that we have on thousands of transformation is that both are actually equally the root cause typically of failing transformation. But I find that they're sometimes a little bit linked, where it's the lack of conviction that also opened the space to maybe a little bit poorer change management and engagement of the front line. So I find conviction of executive is really, for me, the most important one.
12: Well, change is often about, it's a strategic issue. So there's two big schools of strategy. One is Michael Porter from Harvard, Industry Five Forces, and I still teach that. Top down, where the CEO does it. Then there's Mintzberg School from, who's at McGill here in Montreal, about a more emergent, more bottom up. Which works, or how does that work? Tell us about strategy from those two perspectives.
11: How does it work?
12: Is so it top down mainly, or is it, anyway?
11: So it's very interesting. I mean, the problem solving approach of McKinsey is very, it's published, it's known, it's a loop. People know the principles. It's one of our oldest framework. So the interesting part, we don't use at McKinsey neither of these two frameworks.
12: Okay.
11: We appreciate them. We understand them, of course, very well. But our approach to strategy is the problem solving. It's the issue tree, the hypothesis tree. So there are tools that are all, you know, known. So there's all the, again, there are tools in your toolbox that you then need to layer

0: find the right questions to explore, the right themes that you need to problem solve. And so we do use some of the tools in a way, but it just, we don't use it as a, we don't use the porter of our forces to build a strategy.
1: A CEO doesn't sit in their office and think deep thoughts and come out and go, this is it.
0: No.
1: And announce where we're going. They have to announce where we're going, but it's after much conversation and discussion and bringing in McKinsey and so on. So that, it takes a while to get to what the strategy should be.
0: Yes.
1: And part of that is listening to young people.
0: Yes.
1: Or frontline troops who tend to be younger.
0: Absolutely. And this is also a reason why people don't, like, first, we have generally people at McKinsey are quite young.
1: Yeah.
0: Our team members are quite young. Because if you want to have the right balance on a strategic issue that is very novel, you want to have the expertise and you want to have someone very smart that is analytical, that can structure the problem, that can critically look at the information, but it is not too contaminated with the pattern recognition, right? So you kind of want to have these two
1: things. Who will challenge it as well.
0: Who will challenge it as well. So you want that at the client and you want that on our team as well.
1: I interviewed a general for the show, Martin Dempsey, who ran the U.S. military, and he said, generals fight the battles of their youth. And it's just saying is that as we get older, we have the advantage of experience, but we have the disadvantage of experience.
0: Absolutely.
1: And we got to throw things over the side of the boat. How do you
0: do it?
1: Know it? Yeah. How do you do that?
0: How do we do that? Yeah. So we have, McKinsey has values, that are stable actually through its history. And one of them is, it's the obligation to dissent.
1: Okay.
0: And the obligation to dissent basically states that if you're in a team room, because that's typically the environment in which we do the creative problem-solving activities, if you're in a team room, regardless of your title, your role on the team, we aspire to have a non-hierarchical environment. And therefore, if you disagree, don't know, or not sure about something, you have the obligation to dissent.
1: Okay.
0: So we are actually, like, compared to the military where dissent is not always encouraged, is my understanding.
1: Well, they're trying to now.
0: They're trying to now, but like, you know, historically, let's say it was not, let's say the most, you know, the core principle. We really try to have the, as partners, even like one of our practice would be, we'll ask the most, person is most new to the firm, what do you think? We'll walk into the room and before polluting anything, we'll say, gang, what's the answer to this problem? What do we think is the answer? To force the more junior colleagues to lean into the problem fully and not just be thinking about the analysis they need to do.
1: So one thing we think about is being reverse mentored.
0: Yeah.
1: And I have a couple of mentors in their 80s and would not occur to them to ask my advice. They probably shouldn't. But it's something where I have 19 to 20-year-olds working for me, and they teach me 30% of the time. Mm-hmm. It strikes me, I think at McKinsey, you have a similar philosophy.
0: Absolutely. And especially in the world we're in today, in the world of AI, the cohort we just hired out of university are going to be more prolific at certain of the latest technology and having a better read on their value, their risk, than some other generations. So it's important that everybody teaches each other. And this is not our first rodeo at this. I mean, the internet came, the computer came before.
1: Yeah, yeah.
0: So in 100 years history, it's not the first time that we see these big revolutions that you need to have the open mind and lead the youth basically and of the firm to teach you this. Just this morning, we had actually a huge boot camp where it was not partners facilitating the training. We had one of our manager and one of our freshly designated junior partner teach the rest of the group, and they're, you know, some of our best at this.
1: One of the frames we still teach is Porter's Five Forces about industry. I'm still teaching it. You work across different industries. Does industry matter still today?
0: Mm.
1: Now, they all have to think about AI, but is industry, it's a bit different in pharma in Montreal than aerospace and whatever.
0: Yeah. It does matter for a certain topic. For other topic, it is much more functionally driven, and it is the collection of the industry that gives you the insight. So in the space I'm in operations, for supply chain, there is a unique context either the industry have with all the, you know, geopolitics implications or the trade route they're even taking, right, the raw material sources. So there are things that are, of course, unique to their industry, but generally

0: speaking, to think about a sound supply chain strategy is something pretty universal, and each industry can learn of each other. So you need to find the right balance between the two. We try to not stay in a echo chamber in industry in our firm. So we have experts that are very spiky on the topic of industry.
1: Yeah.
0: We also have experts that are very spiky on functional themes, which is more my case.
1: Okay. And so in some ways, like operational efficiency, there's some not quite universal truths, but there's things that you go, the industry doesn't really matter
0: chain,
1: in this game.
0: Exactly. A supply chain is a supply chain, and there are certain components you can really extract across.
1: So what is leadership? I've been told by many people you're a leader. In your better moments, what is leadership?
0: What is leadership? Again, I can only answer from my perspective.
1: Yeah, of course.
0: I think that's my view of leadership is, of course, it's influenced by how I like to be led when someone else is a leader, or how, you know, the leaders that shaped me before. What I feel is the right leadership style for me, that I think is also the one I believe in, is one that is very dutiful, that understand their duty. Like, if I'm responsible for a function internally to my organization, or to deliver impact for a client,
1: yeah,
0: or if I'm getting involved in something in the city and philanthropy, what am I taking on as responsibility right now, and having this fundamental relationship of duty with that task or that role. That for me is very important. So this feels like nobody else is coming. I always say, like, nobody else is coming.
1: Yeah.
0: If I took this, I need to go and do it. The second thing I think is the courage. Is if you're in a position of leadership, if you don't role model the courage, nobody else will. You're actually fostering fear if you're not fostering courage or role modeling courage.
1: Right? Okay.
0: That's a value I really have and believe in. And the last one is actually something along the lines of, you know, teamwork and fun and collaborativeness and safety, so that the best answers emerge, or the best action emerge, or the people that has the best idea comes forward.
1: McKinsey has been vocal about DEI as a business imperative, not just a value. What's McKinsey doing about DEI, and why do you care?
0: Yeah. Well, I think we care for many reasons, because McKinsey is fundamentally a very citizen-oriented organization, but generally speaking as well, very rapidly we were able to put GDP numbers on this in our research.
1: Okay.
0: And therefore, when you look at diversity, you think about how much of the talent or your power that you have as a region, as an organization, as a country, to say, if that power was put to good use, how much more could you contribute to the economy, to the general wealth of everybody? So for us to have a society that brings its full potential forward, everybody wins, right? The individual that is in the diverse group does. And then as a society, we get even better outcome for all.
1: This has been the CEO Series. Thank you for meeting with us today, Lori. It's been a pleasure. We'd also like to thank our producer, Ibrahim, and scriptwriter, Stephanie Riche. Thank you, as always, for tuning into this CEO Series. À la prochaine.
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7: Good afternoon, it's 4 o'clock. I'm Dario DeFelice with your CTV News Update. 22 degrees downtown, weather details in minutes. Here's what's making news right now. Quebec's election campaign has reached day 10, with the major parties unveiling new promises ahead of the October 5th vote. The Parti Québécois says it would freeze the salaries of MNAs, ministers, and heads of Crown corporations until Quebec returns to a balanced budget. Québec Solidaire is pledging 400 new frontline health access points and to open more CLSCs throughout the province. The governing CAQ is promising 25,000 new subsidized daycare spaces at a cost of $750 million over 4 years. Meantime, Liberal leader Charles Milliard is accusing the CAQ of overstating its daycare promises. And Conservative leader Éric Duhem says moving most government services online could save nearly $3.5 billion over 5 years. A new Léger poll published in the National Post shows that 41% of Canadians view the United States as an enemy. That is a 15-point increase in a little over a year. Fewer than 1 in 4 Canadians see the U.S. as an ally, according to that poll. Quebecers come in a little higher than the national average, with nearly half saying that the U.S. is an enemy country. Ottawa's dollar-for-dollar counter-tariffs on over $27 billion worth of U.S. goods will go into effect on Tuesday. The counter-tariffs target U.S. steel, aluminum, appliances, clothing, seafood, and dairy products. Economics professor with Concordia University, Moshe Lander, says these additional tariffs will hurt Canadians less than the last time.
8: The good news is that the Canadian government seems to have picked goods for which Canadians have options. And that's a really important factor in this story here. If Canadians feel that they have options, whether that's buying from Canadian companies or from European or Asian companies, then there's a good chance that the burden of the tariff is actually going to fall on the American producer, which is, I think, what the intention is. If you want to bring the Americans back to the table, what you want is American businesses calling up the administration saying, would you knock it off already? This is starting to hurt us.
7: And U.S. President Donald Trump has said he will retaliate on Canada once again if these new tariffs go into effect. Quebec apple growers are looking ahead to a strong harvest season. The Quebec Apple Growers Association says heavy rainfall this summer helped produce high-quality fruit after last year's extreme heat. Early varieties like the Paula Red, Sunrise, and Lobo are already being picked, with Honeycrisp apples expected later this month. The association says Quebec's milder winters are allowing growers to experiment with new apple varieties that once struggled to survive in the province's climate. And there has been a deadly crash at an air show in Greece. AP correspondent Julie Walker reports.
9: A Greek Air Force jet crashes at an air show north of Athens, killing the plane's two pilots Saturday. The resulting fire sent large plumes of black smoke into the air, which several thousand spectators could see. There were no injuries among the attendees. The crash of the twin-seat Phantom F4 jet occurred during a low-altitude maneuver. Water-dropping planes and helicopters assisted firefighters in an effort to contain the blaze, which happened away from where the spectators were. Organizers of Athens Flying Week canceled remaining events. I'm Julie Walker.
7: 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It is very busy on the 13 as you try and get into the city from Laval. Traffic starts at the Louis Vuitton Bridge and is backed up until the 40. Highway 20 West is very slow as you make your way through Lachine. Traffic starts at the 13 and is backed up until Angrignon. The Lafontaine Tunnel, that is closed all weekend. It will reopen Tuesday morning at 5 a.m. As a result, the detour is on the Jacques Cartier Bridge, but it is very busy at this hour. We're also seeing major volume on Highway 10 on the South Shore as you try and get onto the Champlain Bridge. Traffic starts at the bridge until Milan Boulevard. If you are trying to get in from the South Shore, the Mercier is doing well. And there is a collision on the Metropolitan 40 West at D'Iberville. It's being cleared away, but there is heavy traffic that's backed up until Vio. Your Dormez-vous Weather Center forecast, a mix of sun and cloud with a chance of rain this afternoon, a high of 23, that feels like 28. Cloudy with a chance of more rain this evening, a low of 14. Sunny skies tomorrow with a high of 24, and it will be sunny once again on Monday for Labor Day with a high of 25. Right now, it is 22 degrees downtown. For all the news during the day, stream us on your smart speaker. 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
10: Trudy Mason.
11: Trudy Mason sitting in for another few weeks, talking now about how Canada is making a play for some top research and academic minds. How are we doing this? Well, the federal government is funding dozens of new research chairs, and that is bringing scholars and experts from around the world to Canadian universities, 64 in the current batch, many coming from the U.S., some admitting that the political climate there has them a little bit worried and they'd rather plant themselves at a Canadian university at least for a while. Others are just very happy to get the research funding or say that there's an openness to their line of research here that they're not seeing at other institutions. One of six coming to McGill University in this batch is our next guest. He will be taking up a position with the Faculty of Arts and the Max Bell School of Public Policy. Ethan Zuckerman, member of the Eddie Goldenberg Research Chairs of Canada. Welcome to CJAD 800.
12: Oh, thanks so much for having me, Trudy. Great to be with you.
11: And welcome to Montreal. Should I say that yet? Have you relocated? Will you be living here in Montreal?
12: So I will definitely be living in Montreal. My position starts in June of 2027, but I'll be up fairly often between now and then. The truth is I've got a lot of friends up at McGill. I've already been doing a lot of work with Max Bell. I'm next coming up in October for a conference we're running together. So I'm already having a chance to get to enjoy the beautiful city.
11: And you're coming from the University of Massachusetts at Amherst. What made you think about coming to Canada to continue your research?
12: Well, honestly, it's very difficult to do really large-scale research in the United States right now, given our funding environment. A lot of the grant instruments that scientists are used to using have become unavailable during the Trump administration. A lot of the work that I do, which is very critical work about technology companies, a lot of my work looks at social media companies, AI companies, and asks some hard questions about them. That's become very, very difficult to do in the United States right now. A lot of research on things like content moderation, what people can say online, that is being characterized as censorship by a lot of folks on the right in the United States, and it's just a very tough research environment. So it was an awkward situation. I love Massachusetts. I've lived here almost all of my life. I'm very proud of the University of Massachusetts Amherst. It's a great institution. I had planned on spending my whole career there. But once I had the chance to work in an environment that was as supportive as Canada is promising to be and have support for 8 years of research, that was something I had to take very seriously.
11: What does the position come along with? Your talk about how the funding is just not available in the States for the type of, for large research. Is that what you're planning to do out of McGill?
12: What the Goldenberg chairs are doing is they're trying to attract pretty senior academics. I'm 53 years old. I've been teaching for quite some time. They're looking for people who have a long experience of training junior academics. So I have launched, you know, about 10 doctoral students out in the world. A lot of those doctoral students are now tenure track professors at universities all over the place. really what the Canadian government seems to be doing is both encouraging research, but also encouraging teaching this next generation of scholars. So my goal is to do some original research on what we call platform power. What do social media and AI companies do, and how do we hold them responsible? But maybe more important than that, to train master's and doctoral students so that they're able to run their own research and run their own labs going forward.
11: And how long do you anticipate spending in Montreal? How long will it take you really to get yourself set up, your research, kind of puttering along and advancing? Is this, in your mind, is this a long-term posting?
12: Oh, absolutely. So first of all, the chairs are designed to support between 8 and 12 years, but at current plan, I have no desire to move on from McGill. It's such a wonderful university. The community there is so great. So many of my favorite collaborators are based there. You know, my hope would be to spend the rest of my career in Montreal. This is not a short-term thing. Very much what Canada is doing is making these long investments in scholars. And they're making it at a point in people's careers where they're likely to get us for the rest of our active academic lifetimes.
11: Canada is right now taking a very close look at social media platforms, protecting vulnerable groups from online harms. Kids, for example, even seniors are starting to talk about the need to protect seniors from certain online harms. We have, of course, in Montreal a reputation for AI research. Is there a certain zeitgeist here? You were talking about how a lot of your collaborators are already here. Is this going to be a real cauldron of cross competency? Are you really going to be able to sink your teeth in because of what is already here?
12: Oh, I absolutely think so. I work very closely already with a group at the Max Bell School that analyzes the media ecosystem. It's basically looking at how social media and increasingly AI shape Canadian political discourse. And my colleagues there have been using tools that I've built over the last several years. I'm building more tools to work closely with them. So a lot of this is just continuing that work. Montreal is developing a real reputation for AI, and particularly a reputation for its own particular style of work on AI, not just copying what's happening in the U.S. and China, but thinking about what it would mean to have values-based AI, AI that's taking contributions of Indigenous people seriously, AI that's taking Canadian culture seriously. So it's a really exciting community to get the chance to join. Again, I've been coming to Montreal two or three times a year already, just because the intellectual environment is so exciting.
11: Do you you seem to have a more optimistic view of being able to harness AI than I think a lot of people who, it's going to take all our jobs and we're doomed. When you talk to people about AI, maybe not in, in the circles that you travel in, but a lot of ordinary people are worried about their jobs disappearing, about this being an existential menace to our way of life. You believe that we can harness the power of AI for good?
12: So I am a big believer in the power of regulation. And I'm coming out of the United States, where we seem to have, embraced capitalism in its rawest form with very, very little regulation. I think finally with social media, we're getting to the point where we're saying, hey, maybe this thing shouldn't be waking up teenagers in the middle of the night with alerts. I think this is a great time to have a conversation about how we regulate AI. And that conversation starts with, what do we actually want it to do? I don't particularly want AI to get rid of work. I think work is useful. Work has dignity. And I think there's a lot of things that humans do better than the best AIs at this point. So I think really the question is, how do we have a serious conversation about what we want technology to do? I don't feel like the U.S. is doing a great job at that right now. I'm hoping Canada can be one of the leaders in that conversation.
11: Do you believe that the U.S. is unable to do a good job about that now because it is simply too close to the big online giants that have a lot of money invested?
12: We have the incredibly strange phenomenon of Elon Musk, the world's wealthiest individual, functionally becoming part of the U.S. government and using apparently U.S. government data to train his own AI systems. If there are guardrails in the U.S., they are not holding up real well. Part of what I'm so excited about in coming to Canada is to look at different models for doing things. Canada takes public goods more seriously. It takes diversity more seriously. It seems to take regulation more seriously. I realize it's far from perfect. I realize there's all sorts of problems, but it is really intriguing for me as someone who lives about four hours drive from the border to see how my neighbors to the north are doing things differently, and I'm excited to be a part of it.
11: Well, Ethan Zuckerman, we say welcome to Montreal, and we hope that you are productive in your work.
12: Well, thank you so much. I can't wait to be there, and thank you so much for the warm welcome.
11: We've been speaking with Ethan Zuckerman, prominent media scholar. He is coming to McGill's Faculty of Arts, the Max Bell School of Public Policy from the University of Massachusetts Amherst. When we return after our traffic report, we are going to talk to the Canadian Federation of Independent Business because small business owners are saying, you know what? They would not recommend anyone follow in their footsteps, at least not right now. A significant portion of them saying that. We'll find out why. First, though, Debbie Marcellos at the CJAD 800 Traffic Center.
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6: Trudy Mason.
11: We are talking now about entrepreneurs. Why? Well, according to a new survey from the Canadian Federation of Independent Business, about half of small business owners say that given the context right now, they would not recommend anyone start a business. Only 22% said they would recommend that someone jump into entrepreneurship at this time. Why? Well, they cite a number of reasons, and some of them are pretty understandable. Uncertainty being one, obviously, connected to the trade dispute, economic uncertainty. However, there are also other things, high operating costs, too much red tape, and so on. Here to tell us more about this feeling of, you know, kind of pessimism in the business community is François Vincent, Quebec Vice President of the Canadian Federation of Independent Business. Good morning, François.
22: Good morning.
11: Why did you decide to take a look at how business owners were feeling in this context? Were you hearing rumblings out there that there was so much uncertainty and so much kind of negativity that you felt it deserved a closer look?
22: Yeah, and we wanted to have a look of what was the priority of a small business owner in that electoral campaign in Quebec. And at the same time, we said to ourselves, well, we will look if they would recommend starting a business. And we see right now that it's a strong message. It is not that Quebec has an entrepreneurship problem. It is not because entrepreneurs have lost their drive, but because the environment has become increasingly difficult to succeed in. And I think that what shocked me the most is that it's only 22% of small business owners would recommend starting business right now. Half of them do not recommend it, but 27% were not able to respond to the question. So I think it is very, very alarming for politicians, and they should notice that number and act quickly.
11: Well, the economic uncertainty tied to the trade dispute, I think, you know, that's kind of at a different level where Canada doesn't have, you know, control everything that's going on because it's dealing with a mercurial, unreliable trade partner. But some of these are within reach at a much closer level to home, right? If you're talking about government regulation, if you're talking about labor shortages, these are things that can be addressed.
22: Yeah, for sure. Tariff is part of the story, but it's not the entire story. It just has increased the importance to act on what they can do. And operating costs, excessive red tape, labor shortages, tax burden, has been building for years and years, and CFIB, we have recommended to politicians and to government to act. They have done so, but there's still room to act because we are the place in Canada where the fiscality, the taxes for small businesses is the worst of the country. For the payroll taxes and for the income tax, we are the province with the more specific and unique red tape requirement for businesses. We have a government to have a spending problem. So these are the kind of action that the next government has to act. Because if we were in a place in North America with the best tax environment, the less regulation, and with a Canadian dollar that is lower than the U.S. dollar, our businesses would be able to navigate easily in that tariff war.
11: Have you heard anything from the political parties that is in any way addressing the major complaints of your membership?
22: Yes, indeed. And there's a data in that survey that strikes also. It's only less than 20% that are thinking that political party will respond to what they want in their political platform. But the campaign started on August 28th. And we had three political parties who proposed tax reduction, two political parties and three today that propose red tape reduction. And we have still more than 30 days ahead of us. So in 20 years of government relations, I never saw a political campaign in Quebec starting so strongly on SMEs issue, and I hope that the it's going to continue, because if we want to have a bright future for our citizen, to reduce the cost, the rising cost of living, we have to address the small businesses issue, because we are the backbone of the economy.
11: Does the Canadian Federation of Independent Business make electoral recommendations telling your members, if you want this, vote for this party? Is that something you can see yourself doing this time around?
22: We recommend all business owners to join CFIB and vote to our survey, and to help us to go see any political party in government to make sure that they will put small businesses up front. And we work hard on each political party to make sure that they would put our small businesses owners in the top of their priority. And I see that our work had made something positive, and I recommend all the entrepreneurs to look at this political campaign and to be sure that if anybody is elected, CFIB will be there, and we will make sure that they will put their commitment in effectiveness and make sure that they will go ahead with things that will benefit small businesses in Quebec.
11: Well, I guess we all know it's one thing to make an election promise and quite another to keep it when you're in power. And I'm thinking here specifically, for example, about reining in government spending or reducing the size of the provincial bureaucracy, or finding a way to rein in overall government spending, shrinking government. How will you keep the pressure on once the next government is in power? Because sometimes I feel they figure, well, you know, that's over with. Now we can do what we want for 4 years. And if that includes deficit spending, well, we'll just, you know, open up the vault and start throwing bills at people.
22: And so true. There's something to say and something different to achieve. But the first thing in public policy is to get the commitment from the political party, and we are there. And after that, we are listing all the commitment for political party to make sure that we will have that on paper. And after that, we will follow up, do meetings, do petitions, and do public appearances to make sure that they will make sure that 100% of their economic commitment will be implemented. And you can make sure that CFIB will be there. We always be there for small businesses, and we will continue to make sure that the small business owner priority is going to be the priority of the government and the political party.
11: François Vincent, thank you very much for speaking to us this morning.
22: Thank you. Bye-bye.
11: François Vincent is VP of the Quebec Wing of the Canadian Federation of Independent Business.
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7: It is very busy on the 13 as you try and get from the city into Laval. Traffic starts at the Louis Bisson Bridge and it is backed up until the 40. The LaFontaine Tunnel has been closed all weekend and it will remain closed until Tuesday morning at 5 a.m. As a result, the Jacques Cartier Bridge has been very busy all day of people trying to use that instead to get into the city. There's also volume on Highway 10 on the South Shore as you try and head towards the Champlain Bridge and into Montreal. Traffic starts at the bridge until Milan Boulevard. The Carry North is very busy as well. Traffic starts at the 40 and goes all the way until Sherbrooke. I'm Dario DeFelice at the CJAD 800 Traffic Center.
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6: Trudy Mason.
11: Getting a little philosophical as Bill Gates has gotten philosophical about AI. So he is suggesting that instead of asking which jobs will AI eventually replace, maybe what government should do is decide which kinds of human work should be protected from AI, even if AI is capable of doing it, just because we think it's important that those jobs be done by humans. Helping us puzzle through this question, along with some other hot issues on the tech scene, Mitch Joel. You know him as our tech advisor. He's also an investor and author of Control-Alt-Delete. Mitch, good morning again.
10: Hey, Trudy. Always good to hear from you.
11: Yeah, you too. So tell us about this question that Bill Gates has us thinking about, whether or not we could possibly stake out certain jobs and say, no AI here, humans only.
10: Yeah, I think it's important to kind of parse what you said. One is, Bill Gates in this note is definitely warning that governments are not ready for the social and labor market transitions that AI could create. And we're not saying it's definitive. And he is also saying, what is it that humans still want to do? I think one of the pathways he's talking about is having the government help in that. But I do think it's a bigger issue than just government help us, you tell us. I think it's a human philosophical question. And I have to say, I like the spin on this. This is the conversation that I am typically having with my audiences when I do my keynotes, because I do think that there's some form of work where the human element isn't just about efficiency or replacement. There's value in that. There's you want a human caring for a kid? Do you want a human caring for you if you have an injury? These are not necessarily things you need AI to do. In one sense, we want the AI to potentially help us tutor the child or potentially diagnose it by looking at all the data and information. So we have to figure out if this technology is so good at replacing one component of work, we have to clearly understand that it's not necessarily good at all the components of work. And what makes work right now part of our society, and it's a big part of our time and effort that we put in, is that human value. And I think there's a lot of conversations that should have happened before, but hopefully notes like this are pushing it to the forefront more.
11: Well, I think a lot of people will acknowledge that work confers dignity. Work can confer independence on someone. They can support themselves, live on their own. Work confers an obligation that forces you to structure your day. Because in some cases, people do not so well with completely unstructured time. They found it not having a purpose, you know, so to speak. So I don't think any of us would want work to be eliminated, kind of in its entirety, just leaving us on our own to pursue our leisure pursuits, because somehow I think that would end up being really boring in the end.
10: It requires a bigger brain shift. I know you're a Star Trek nerd like myself, and there's something very romantic about a world where technology, AI, robots, etc., can do a lot of the menial tasks. And because of that, it changes the economics. And that Star Trek future is a place where you're not being paid to be the captain of the Enterprise or the sommelier in France. It's the work you want and are meant to do that you can pursue, because all of the other parts of why we worked, in terms of exactly the stuff you said, shelter, food, etc., have now been taken care of. So we're not even close to that world. And the disruptive dip that would happen between what our capitalistic society looks like now to get there has a whole bunch of problems and things that we probably can't even think of. But right now, I do think it is true that if we switch this debate from economics to values, it becomes a more interesting conversation that might be able to bridge those two very disparate positions of society a bit closer, because we know this, right? Cheaper is not the same as better, and faster is not always the same as it being acceptable or what we want. And I like that we are, I'm more philosophical in nature anyways, as I'm sure you know by our weekly conversation. So I do like this idea. I think the harder question is maybe who decides.
11: Yeah, whether it might be foisted on us against our will, or whether we actually get to control it, that would be an interesting question. It's something to see in future.
10: Or also, just as a final thought, is does the human value become for those who have money and wealth, and everyone else gets the robot, which becomes the darker side of what is reserved for humans and what isn't? But yeah.
11: Let's talk about whether this is going to be, I think you've called it social media's tobacco settlement moment. This is the Meta agreement in the U.S., $18 billion to be paid over 10 years to settle those claims that Facebook and Instagram were designed in ways that harmed and addicted children. Is this a moment like that for social media, even though Meta denying wrongdoing?
10: Yeah, I mean, I think it's an interesting thing to think of it in relation to that. And I think that the concern I would have in that direct correlation to tobacco is, I don't think social media and tobacco are the same product. They're not, right? We know this, that certain aspects of social media are great and really good and provide connection and all this good stuff. But it is a designation that these platforms are not neutral. They're not just providing a service, and you as the parent should be responsible for all of that stuff. This is not what we're talking about, that if it's a settlement that forces the product to change, and by the way, these changes sound very significant, right? Reuters is reporting that not only going to face stricter time limits for kids, but it's going to include something like maybe a 2-hour daily usage cap, that they'll have no access between midnight and 6 a.m. without parental consent, and limits on the notifications during school hours and things like that. So if that is what they are quote-unquote agreeing to in relation to this case, they're actually, this becomes a landmark. They're actually saying that just telling parents or other people like, oh, you're right, and we'll try to control it, it's not the same. They're going to redesign this to fit the societal issue here, which is very dramatic if you ask me.
11: Well, yeah, and I do hope that they are taking this seriously, that it's not just going to be left up to parents. Here's a button to push, you know, and we know that 10 minutes later, the teenagers will have found a way around the button, right?
10: So, well, we have to go beyond that, too, because it's not just social media. Then we're heading into AI and gaming and streaming. Mm. I think what we're seeing in terms of the relation to tobacco might be that it's a product liability conversation, because these companies are now having to, quote unquote, refigure what it is to have something viral, or, you know, what really is an addictive design. That to me is the real basis of what makes this case interesting. And you're right. I think the outcome will be, what are the baked in features, the limitations? How are they going to shift away from the endless scroll as an example? So, you know, while I don't think it's an exact correlation, I think it's definitely a signal that these platforms are not just neutral, and this isn't just about social media being bad for kids. It's about whether we should allow companies to create platforms that have addictive design with no legal consequences.
11: Tell us about the development at Blue Sky. It kind of boggles my mind that people would go on a social media platform and not want to be more widely discovered, but Blue Sky is giving users an option that would basically ensure that. How is this working?
10: So what they're talking about is, I mean, look, pragmatically, we could say like, this is a how do I not go viral button. But what they're talking really about in this platform is the ability to opt out of the algorithm. And I think that this is really reflective of something, you know, it's a real sort of anchor to what I'm talking about lately, is I believe we're out of the attention economy and moved into the intimacy economy, where it really is about context and connection. The real thing that social media started as. And now what they're saying is, look, we have typically given our users a lot of options. So why not give them an option if they just want to talk about something amongst their actual direct connections and not have it spread out to the whole algorithm and feed? Why can't we do that? So, look, social media could be moving, and I hope it is, from everybody wants this maximum reach influencers to maybe I do want control over my content and the actual context by which it appears. And so, you know, publicly posting is not the same as wanting necessarily fame or mass exposure. So it's like a please don't make me famous button.
11: Smash that button.
10: Yeah, I like it.
11: Mitch Joel, thank you very much. Always fascinating to speak with you.
10: Thanks, Trudy. Have a great day.
11: Mitch Joel, author of Control Alt Delete. You hear him regularly here on CJAD 800.
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17: Mayor Soraya Martinez-Ferrada says she's trying to head off a strike by the city's blue-collar workers. Martinez-Ferrada says talks continue to try to come to an agreement.
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16: Trudy Mason.
11: My next guest is going to be able to tell us the meaning of a particular word. You may have felt this sensation if you've eaten certain Sichuan dishes, and there's a word to describe the sensation. Welcome to Joyce Jiang, Business Relationship Manager with Yuja Flavors. Joyce, good morning.
1: Good morning. How are you?
11: Very well. Tell us, first of all, about the company based in Montreal, is it?
1: Yes. As a matter of fact, we are a company based from China and then moved to North America to expand our business.
11: And the goal of the company is to get Canadians a little more comfortable making Chinese dishes and Chinese flavored dishes at home. I think a lot of us have eaten regularly in Chinese restaurants, and we've heard in particular of Sichuan food, but making these at home, something maybe a bridge too far for some of us.
1: Mm-hmm. So basically, what you have said is exactly what we are prioritizing to doing. So instead of what we consider as like what we believe was once that we would introduce a Sichuan dish to you guys, what we actually thought is that instead of introducing like a very complex method of cooking, we would just begin by introducing you a very unique flavor of us, origin from Sichuan, which is, in your case, would be Ma.
11: So tell us what Ma is. That's spelled M-A, I guess, in...
1: Precisely.
11: What is Ma?
1: So Ma is a very unique numbling and freshness flavor. But basically what it does is that it will completely remove any like a smell like for the meat, for the fresh, for the fish, all of that. It will remove, it's a flavor that will remove all of that smell and then provide you with a very unique and numbing experience. So in a way, it's like the flavor is literally like dancing on your tongue, I would say.
11: You know, dancing on your tongue, I think that's an interesting way to describe it. Other people I've heard describe it as like a little tingling or an electric feeling in your mouth, particularly if you're biting into Sichuan peppers. You get that ma sensation. It's almost more of a sensation than what you would consider a taste.
1: It's a bit of both, I would say. It's a bit of a mix between a little bit of spicy and also a little bit of sudden click on your tongue.
11: Citrusy notes as well. That's something I didn't know about Sichuan peppers.
1: Well, yeah, so Sichuan is the whole flavor of Ma is actually completely

0: So basically, Sichuan is from ancient China. It has been the main, let's say, the place to produce this type of spices to the emperor of China. So in a way, it is the master of creating these flavors. And Sichuan, in a way, it is a very unique place, and it's the only place in China that can perfectly, like, fabricate this unique flavor. Other places in China are, well, let's say they can plant the food, they can plant the spice, but well, maybe they won't reach that flavor that we intend to introduce you to.
1: What type of dishes would you recommend for someone who wants to familiarize themselves with this taste sensation that is Ma?
0: So I would actually say that the best way to start it actually start with stew. So because stew, well, first of all, it's the easiest like recipe that one can make because it's only involved with water and the ingredients that you would like. Also, what I've said before, the sensation of Ma will help anyone like to remove the additional smell of the meat or the fish or the vegetables that you will not like and leave only the freshness of that ingredient. So if anyone wants to start with Ma, I would suggest them to buy Sichuan peppers or just start with Sichuan oil, Sichuan pepper oil, and then put them in their stew either for like hours or simply when serving, just add a couple of drop and it will really elevate the whole flavor of the whole stew.
1: So that's just a few drops would be enough to start getting a taste of the sensation, like a little introduction would be just a couple of drops of the flavored oil.
0: Precisely, because the product that we introduce to the public is very highly concentrated as it's very high quality. So if you add too much, the whole freshness will become bitter, which I will not recommend. So for, you know, better enjoyment purposes, I would very much prefer just adding a few drops of the golden oil and it will be perfectly fine.
1: When you're cooking at home, do Sichuan flavors, because there's other elements that come in. Like I understand that garlic and ginger are also part of the flavor, overall flavor profile of Sichuan food. Mm-hmm. Is it just a matter of a little bit of garlic, a little bit of ginger, some of the flavored oil, or maybe one of your seasoning packets and the vegetables that you like, the meat that you like, and cooking that all together in one pot? Is it as easy as that?
0: Precisely. It is extremely easy. Because what our product did, what you have mentioned, our sauce pack, what we have done is that we designed them in a way that they are perfectly like combined with the recipes we provided. So you, in a way, you don't actually need to add any salt. You don't need to add any more ginger. You don't need to add any more garlic. You just need a cup of water or a pot of water, the ingredients that you like, and the sauce alone. Or in this case, if you want to experience Ma, then you may as well add the seasoning, some like garlic and ginger just to, you know, as a side, and add our Sichuan pepper oil as the main seasoning one. Because it is a very strong flavor that will most definitely take, like, you know, surprise you.
1: I want to ask a question about the difference between spicy meaning a lot of flavor and mm-hmm. spicy meaning a lot of heat. Is Ma heat?
0: So Ma is actually not heat. It is more more like, let's say, connected with flavor. Because in a way, it's not like hot. It won't, well, let's just say, burn your tongue. It will only create a very long-lasting sensation of like of a freshness and also a numbing freshness like that.
1: Mm, that it makes it much more accessible for me because when it comes to really hot stuff, spicy stuff, I'm a wimp. It makes me sweat. It makes my eyes run. It makes my nose run. I get red in face. So
0: well, do not worry for this one. This one will not hurt you in any sense of words.
1: Now, for a Montreal company, you've managed to get into some of the pretty big chains. You're in Walmart, aren't you? And the Loblaws stores?
0: Yes, we have. We have been trying to open up our flavors, let's just say, to everyone in the world because we believe this is like the common ground we have with each other. Because in any way, like, you know, all of us in any country, the plate change, the ingredient change, but what remains the same is always the flavors, like the five, or, you know, sweet, sour, bitter, spicy, and like hot. All of them remains the same regardless of where you go. What changed is only the ingredient that you use. So we thought flavor is the one that it's our common ground. It's the one that we will

0: not let go, never let go.
1: The name of the company, by the way, if you're looking for the packets in the store, is Yuja, Y-O-U-J-I-A, and the company is called Yuja Flavors, available at Maxi, TNT, Walmart, C&T in Montreal, Kim Fat, and the Loblaws chain. And Joyce, thank you very much for your time. I'm looking forward to trying my own ma.
0: Thank you so much. Have a good day.
1: Joyce Jang is a business relationship manager with Yuja Flavors of Montreal.
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8: Good afternoon, it's 5 o'clock. I'm Dario Di Felice with your CTV News Update. 22 degrees with a chance of rain tonight. Your full weather details coming up in minutes. Here's what's making news right now. Quebec's election campaign focused on childcare, healthcare, government spending, and technology today. CAQ leader Kristen Fréchette promised a $10,000 bonus for qualified early childhood educators as part of a plan to add 25,000 subsidized daycare spaces. Quebec Solidaire pledged to create 400 new frontline healthcare access points and expand the network of CLSCs. The Parti Québécois promised to freeze the salaries of MNAs, ministers, and heads of Crown corporations until Quebec returns to a balanced budget. Meanwhile, the Conservatives proposed using artificial intelligence and a new digital platform to cut administrative costs by over $3 billion. And Liberal leader Charles Milliard spent the day in Lévis near Quebec City while criticizing the CAQ's record on strengthening Quebec's position within Canada. A Montreal mother is raising concerns about AI photo tools. She says her child's daycare uploaded her 3-year-old daughter's graduation photo to a website that used AI-generated backgrounds without her consent. Amelia Habitai says parents need to know where their children's photos are ending up.
9: They can sell these photos and she can be on an ad somewhere across the world for something. She could be modeling for clothing. Or it could be used as child abuse materials, which is really dark.
8: Meantime, tech analyst Carmi Levy says many parents don't realize what can happen once an image is uploaded to an AI platform.
10: It comes with very serious privacy implications because what you're doing, you're sharing that photo, that image of, in this case, a child, with a platform that will then use that information in all sorts of other ways that are well beyond your control.
8: Levy says there are no legal protections against companies for using that uploaded data. The Quebec government says it has reached a tentative agreement with the province's midwives. The 6-year deal would cover more than 300 midwives working in Quebec's health network until 2030. The government says the agreement is aimed at improving working conditions and expanding access to prenatal and childbirth services. Details have not been released as members still need to vote on the proposal. Canadian wool producers appear to be a group walking away from the U.S. entirely amid the new tariffs from Washington.
11: The U.S. has imposed 50% tariffs on greasy wool imports, as well as some finished wool products. Greasy wool is the raw, unwashed product after a sheep is shorn. Canada lacks the large-scale industrial processing of the U.S. and other countries. That means Canadian producers often rely on foreign mills to transform greasy wool into yarn and other products. More and more Canadian producers are now shipping their raw wool to China and the Czech Republic to evade American tariffs. The chair of the Canadian Wool Council says it comes at a time when wool prices are already on the rise. Jason White, The Canadian Press.
8: And rapper Snoop Dogg is hiring an ice cream taster. Rich Cassone has details.
12: The gig is just for 3 months, but pays one lucky applicant $30,000 to travel the world tasting ice cream for Snoop's Dr. Bombay ice cream brand. Snoop is opening the application to people around the world, and the job description includes some delicious assignments like discovering unique ice cream trends, tasting desserts in different cities, and creating social media content. The job is listed on LinkedIn if you want to apply. I'm Rich Cassone.
8: 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The LaFontaine Tunnel coming into Montreal is closed all weekend. It will reopen Tuesday morning at 5 a.m. As a result, the Jacques Cartier Bridge is very busy right now, and it has been throughout the day as people try and cross from the South Shore into the city. We're also seeing major volume on Highway 10 on the South Shore heading towards the Champlain Bridge to come into Montreal. Traffic there starts at the bridge, and it's backing until Milan Boulevard. It is very busy on the 13 as you try and get from the city into Laval. Traffic starts at the Louis Bisson Bridge and it's backed up until about the 40. And to carry north is busy right now. Traffic starts at the 40 and goes all the way until Sherbrooke. Your Dormez-vous Weather Center forecast. Cloudy with a chance of more rain this evening, a low of 14. Sunny skies tomorrow with a high of 24. And it will be sunny on Monday for Labor Day with a high of 25. Right now, it is 22 degrees and sunny downtown. 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
14: In the coming hour, a security threat is revealed as a foreign student is busted photographing airports. What was really going on? How prepared are Canadians to accept the pain of Donald Trump's amplified trade war? A new book explores the role our jobs play in our lives. And you may be surprised at what it reveals. And what artist used a turkey baster to paint? Let's talk medicine. Our medical expert, Dr. Mitch Shulman, is here with more bad news about sugar.
15: Good morning to you, sir.
16: Okay, so we've been talking a lot lately, you and I, about sugar, and the latest news is not good. Sugary drink consumption is linked to more stomach cancer. Tell us about it.
15: Now, please take this, and I was going to say with a grain of salt, I guess with a
16: spoonful
15: of sugar, I don't know. It's in GastroHep Advances, and what they basically did was they took a large database, asked people, hey, what you drinking? And they found that people who had at least one sugary drink a day were much more likely, statistically speaking, you have to be careful here, to have gastric cancer. And this was over 112,000 adults who were being followed in the nurses' health study and the health professional follow-up study. Now, the problem with this is, number one, and even one case is too many, but there were only, relatively speaking, 278 stomach cancers out of over 112,000 people. So the number you're starting with is small. So yeah, it's a 2.45 fold increased risk, but the actual absolute number is very small. And having said that, they didn't control for other things. If someone who's drinking a fruit-flavored, sugary-added drink, more likely to, and go on with the list of other things, are they more likely to be obese? Are they more likely to have H. pylori? This bug which can live in your stomach, even in that miserable acidic environment, is actually related not just to inflammation of the stomach, gastritis, not just to peptic ulcer disease, but also to increased risk of stomach cancer. So they didn't check for all of that. So I want to put this in perspective. Now, having said that, I would never encourage anyone to drink a sugary drink. I would tell you try and reduce the amount of sugar in your diet. I think that's always a good idea. Here specifically, they were very worried about fructose, and specifically the very modified form of fructose that is often used to sweeten foods because it's so powerfully, and this is called high fructose corn syrup. So I would be careful about that. I wouldn't necessarily use this study as my reason, but if you want to, please feel free. But I think you have to be careful about the amount of sugar in your diet. I think you're going to want to reduce it as much as possible. I think it makes very good sense. And specifically, I also want to be careful about this artificially manufactured form of sugar, the high fructose corn syrup, which is used to sweeten a lot of foods, not just beverages.
16: Let's talk about e-scooters, and they are becoming a thing, and not in a good way.
15: No, not at all. Look, one of the hospitals I work in is a trauma center. You can't believe the dramatic increase in numbers of people who we've seen really badly hurt. And these tend to be broken bones, head and brain injuries. And at the same time as we're seeing them increased in adults, we're definitely seeing a dramatic increase in kids 15 years of age and under. Almost triple the number who are being hospitalized, almost all of them with some degree of very significant injury. Don't forget, if you just have a broken bone, I'm not admitting you to the hospital. I'm setting it and sending you loose. So the fact that all these people are having to be admitted is a very bad sign. Remember, they're very fast, relatively. They're very unstable, relatively. Little kids, and I mean that sincerely, kids under the age, I would almost say of 16, at least maybe even 18, should not be riding on them. They should be realizing that there's a danger, and everyone on an e-scooter must wear a helmet. It is just so important to wear a helmet. So please be careful. I know they're everywhere. They're not toys. If your kid is using one, supervise them. Make sure they understand the risk and the danger, that they don't take a passenger with them, and they try and limit their speed.
16: Thank you, Dr. Mitch.
15: An absolute pleasure. Have a great day.
16: That's our medical expert, Dr. Mitch Shulman. A student at Waterloo University has been arrested over suspicious behavior at two airports. Security expert Chris Mathers explains why that sets off alarm bells for him.
17: Good morning, John.
16: Okay, so give us the background, first of all. It was two airports, I think, and he was on a sort of a contract to go and take pictures and continue to feed them back.
17: Yeah, he was asked to take photographs at a number of airports, and he was able to do it at a couple, mostly of, the surrounding area, FedEx, UPS, airstrips, et cetera, their warehouses. The real story here is not that. I mean, none of that information is of any value to Chinese intelligence. In fact, that information could be gathered by satellite almost on an hourly basis. This is about how the Chinese intelligence service recruits people, particularly in a place like Canada, how they recruit them online. And so this was, I would think, probably just a dry run for this kid, and he ended up getting pinched.
18: So it's almost like crowdsourcing your intelligence.
17: Yeah, well, I mean, it's very common. I mean, everybody does it. You know, you try and identify people in a foreign country, particularly in this case, since he's of the same ethnicity, he's easier to target. You look for people who have a predilection for this kind of thing. I mean, this guy is a, you know, kind of a nerdy kid playing, you know, with toy guns and airsoft and that kind of stuff. So he's a perfect candidate. Wanted to be an FBI agent or something like that. That's what he told the FBI. So they exploit that.
18: And what, you know, what if this was like a trial run, let's see if he'll do what we ask him to do, and he's providing them with no useful intelligence. But what would have been, in your estimation, the next level of this?
17: Well, that depends on what he can gain access to. You know, technically speaking, yes, if you take pictures of, say, the FedEx and UPS airport, you know, if something happened in Taiwan, for example, U.S. Military would probably use FedEx and UPS because they don't have enough aircraft to get all their stuff over there. And you can only detect a surge in activity if you have a peacetime pattern to compare it to. So that would be one of the things that he did that might marginally be of value. But it's impossible to say what they would task him with doing. There's a lot of things happening at the University of Waterloo, a lot of things happening around Canada that are of interest to our Chinese neighbors, and they would like to scrape as much intel from that as they can, and they would use someone like him. And he's not alone. There'll be tons of guys like him out there.
18: Okay, and I want to hear your impression of something that happened yesterday in Vancouver, where there's a summit of various military officials talking about security. Rear Admiral Samuel J. Paparo, an American, was asked what United States and what his plan of attack for Canada would be, and he absolutely was like, "What the hell?"
19: I find that scenario to be absolutely and utterly preposterous. I follow the orders of the Commander in Chief, but that is a needlessly emotional question. Forgive my saying it too, is that Canada is a close ally. Would you ask me please also what my attack plans are for the Martians?
18: I like that. What do you make of that though? Because it probably was a foolish question to ask an American military official, but at the same time, Donald Trump is barking mad and he is the commander in chief.
17: Well, that may be the case, but I think if you look past what the president does, a lot of the stuff that he does is to obfuscate other things that he's doing and have people concentrate on one thing when he's concentrating on something else. You know, he may be a bit crazy, but he's not stupid. As for the question itself, it came from, I think, from somebody in the Washington Post, so that sort of gives you an idea what it's all about. Kind of preposterous, but people get so caught up in all of the bravado and all of the stuff that the president says, and it's just stuff, and that's all it is. I know the prime minister doesn't pay much attention to it.
18: No.
17: So you know, any serious politician knows what he's doing. He knows what this guy's doing. He's playing the politician game. He used to tell people he wasn't a politician, and now he has become what he once reviled.
18: Don't we all? Thank you, sir. Chris Mathers is a retired RCMP officer. He's now a private security consultant. And Lisa Raitt, former federal cabinet minister, was almost as aghast as the rear admiral about this whole circumstance.
20: Okay, like can Canada get a grip for a second? we're doing polling about whether or not we die for our country, and now we've got reporters asking a fully decorated U.S. admiral whether or not he's going to obey a plan to invade Canada. They must be thinking we've lost it. Like, to quote Doug Ford, my favorite phrase is his, the cheese has slipped off the cracker. I think it was a terrible question. Absolutely terrible question. And whoever prompted that reporter to ask the question, or if it came upon themselves, I mean, give your head a shake, for goodness sake. I am I just am so frustrated with the fact that we've gone to DEF CON. What I never know if it's 5 or 1, which is the worst. You know what I mean? We've gone up a level in the security alerts here in Canada. And that is just simply not the case. We have a trade discrepancy with the United States.
18: An interesting column worthy of note by a veteran of Afghanistan and a former armed services officer. His name is Eric Sauvé. And he says, when I served in Kandahar, Afghanistan as an intelligence officer, I worked very closely with our American counterparts. We relied heavily on their sophisticated intelligence collection assets while they benefited from the intelligence we gathered, much of it coming directly from Canadian soldiers on the ground. Those experiences, he continues, left me with a deeply positive view of our closest ally. I thoroughly enjoyed working with Americans and developed enormous respect for the people I served alongside, which makes what is happening today particularly difficult to stomach. And he talks about the Canadian military and Canada itself being ridiculed by the President and the U.S. Treasury Secretary Scott Bessent. This is not, writes Eric Sauvé, how allies behave. Our two countries have one of the closest military relationships in the world. He goes on to talk about fighting in Afghanistan. 159 Canadian soldiers were killed. Alliances are built on interests and sustained by mutual respect. Canada did not sit on the sidelines after September 11th. We shouldered our share of the burden in Afghanistan and paid dearly for it. We should expect better. That's former RCMP officer and security specialist Chris Mathers. Coming up, Canadian songwriters and singers say AI is ripping them off.
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18: There's been a lot of talk lately about the notion of digital sovereignty, the idea that Canadians are surrendering a lot to big American tech. But how easy is it to kick platforms like Facebook and Google? Carmi Levy explains.
10: Good morning, John Moore.
18: A lot of people talking about trying to ditch American tech. If you're Vaz Bednar, it's just about digital sovereignty. I'm making the quotation marks in the air. For others, though, it's just the kickback from this weekend where Google decided to honor Donald Trump's little gust and change the name on maps in the states of Lake Ontario.
10: Yeah, and then it turned out that because a lot of Canadian websites like Hydro One and the LCBO use the Google Maps API, the application programming interface, to drive their location-aware services, the store finders, your trip planner, the outage map, that it was showing Lake America as well. And that got a lot of people angry. Like, why are these American companies, their technology is driving ostensibly Canadian platforms? And so I've been getting, messages from friends and family members alike asking, like, can I use a Canadian alternative? And kind of the truth of the matter is in some cases, yes, but in many cases, no. There's no equivalent to the company Google with the full range of services and products. So you sign in once and you have mail and mapping and search and contact management and calendaring. There are kind of point solutions. There are alternatives. For example, if you want to replace Gmail, there's a Canadian alternative called Typewire. But let's face it, who's using that? And does it offer the same feature set as this big American platform? Probably not. And that's the reason why most Canadians are still stuck using the American version. They hold their nose because of politics, but productivity-wise, it's way better than the alternative.
18: Meanwhile, China apparently is using bots, I think, to fuel anti-data center sentiment in the United States. And some people think that this is merely a plot that, you know, if they can discourage the establishment of data centers in the U.S., then they'll have the corner on the market.
10: Yeah, I mean, and this comes to us from no less than the safety team over at X, owned by Elon Musk, and they thought that they saw sort of evidence that suspected Chinese accounts were involved in influence operations, and so they did a bit of a deep dive. They found 200,000 accounts that met those criteria, including 200 accounts, so a pretty small number, but still, that were, in their words, posting in a manner that could manipulate a legitimate debate about American AI and energy policy. So basically, it's accounts that are pumping out AI-generated content designed to turn people away from data centers, get them to protest more. And so, you know, AI strains the electricity grid. It increases utility prices. These accounts include cartoons that show data center operators getting rich at the public's expense. And of course, as we know, because we're experiencing this here across Canada, communities are rising up against data centers. And in some cases, according to X, they're seeing this kind of AI-generated propaganda from a foreign country meddling in our affairs in their X feeds.
18: It is interesting. This reminds me, not that I was there at the time, but of when we had the Industrial Revolution, we started having mechanized factories, and people would damage the equipment because they felt that this was a threat to everything. And that seems to be the campaign against data centers these days.
10: Yeah, it very much is. And sort of in the legitimate science about how data centers work and, you know, the sort of the two sides of the equation. Yes, there are examples of projects that have been damaging to the communities around them. There are also examples of projects that have used advanced technologies to reduce the impact on those very same communities. And so, there are both sides. And of course, as we've seen in social media, you have an agenda, you set up a bot farm, you use AI, you can sort of drive public sentiment any way that you want using technology. Just keep in mind, if you're a consumer like all of us, if you're seeing it in your feed, ask the question, is it a human behind that message? In many cases, according to this story, it isn't.
18: Okay, well, that also seems to be the question for musicians who are trying to track down AI-generated music. Tell me about that.
10: Yeah, so the Verge did a bit of a deep dive on tools like Suno, Udio, 11 Music, Stable Audio there, and even Google has something called Lyria. They're AI generative tools that can allow you to either create new music or adapt existing music. So you can literally take a song, drop it into this platform, and it'll remake it for you as an AI song. And as it turns out, these AI generated tunes are flooding platforms like Spotify and Apple Music. And so there's this growing group of people, musicians for the most part, who are trying to call out the AI slop when they see an AI artist who is getting traction. They run these they do a deep analysis of these songs looking for signs that they were AI created. It turns out that there are audio signals, sharp hissing, similar vocals. Sometimes the AI gets confused. It stutters on voice or certain voices or certain instruments. And they're engaging in online debate and they're getting pushback. They're being harassed because they're daring to shine the light on AI music slop.
18: Carmi, thank you.
10: Thanks so much, John.
18: That's our tech expert, Carmi Levy. Let's stick with tech. Mohit Rajans is here exploring how the Canadian music industry is kicking back against AI.

0: AI-created music. And it was actually created by AI, yes, but at the urging of Mohit Rajans, who is an AI and tech expert and joins us now. Good morning. Nice to have you.
1: I never thought my first time on radio with my music would be on this show.
0: Wow, you're number one with a bullet. What do you have to prompt in order to produce something like that?
1: So that is a character I created named Jilly Bowl, not Billy Joel. And what I basically did was I just prompted the sound, an idea that I wanted for something. And then I put the concept in. My written concept was, hell might be okay if you're there. And the entire lyrics and the music that you heard was created as a result.
0: Okay, so, I mean, how do you frame this as an issue? Because, you know, the internet and AI are creating new content, but it's entirely, you know, it's almost like planting a tree on somebody else's land.
1: Yeah, for sure. And we've seen this in the music industry time and time again. SoCan should challenge the infringement. I've seen firsthand how quickly it is for me to be able to replicate artists, regardless of whether you're in hip hop or in rock and roll. Artists should be compensated, but AI companies shouldn't get away with this just because of legal reasons. We have to start to find different ways of classifying this. This technology has left the barn, as they say. You know, back in the day, people worried about how VHS tapes was going to disrupt movies, and then eventually we had an entire market for it. I feel like AI music is going past what it's been trained on and is creating an entirely separate genre in itself.
0: Okay, so I'm kind of curious, what are you going to do with this song now that you made it?
1: Well, now that I've had my debut on this wonderful station, I'm looking at some tour. No, in all seriousness, there's a utility involved where I have to be diligent to make sure that I am on the nose about this stuff and make sure I understand how this technology works, because I'm teaching and talking about it all the time. I love using it. It's a great distraction. But in my opinion, John, generative AI is modern day gaming. You know, it's really about just trial and error. I don't see the long-term effects of making myself a better artist with it.
0: Okay, thanks a lot for this. A great bit.
1: Okay, take care, John.
0: AI and tech expert Mohit Rajans. And the funny thing is some AI-created music, I mean, we have this issue that it's actually stealing the creativity of artists and stealing copyrighted material. And then, but the thing is, it becomes the you know, ingredients. It's almost like sand. It's from millions of songs. And so you can't necessarily say, hey, they just stole that from such and such an artist. But some AI songs and videos are actually very amusing. Something that turned up in my reels the other day, which is basically TikTok on Facebook. Somebody's been generating videos and music in the country genre of completely ripped guys with open shirts singing about how much they love being gay, and sort of the clash of that attitude with country music is very funny. That's AI expert Mohit Rajans. Coming up, a poll finds some Canadians are ready to fight and even die for their country if our clash with the Americans goes to the next level.
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3: Taking a look at the roads on this Saturday afternoon, the Metropolitan 40 West is slow. Traffic starts at DeCary until Rockland. There is volume on DeCary North. It is slow as you try and make your way onto the 40 East. The southbound side of DeCary is also moving slowly. Starts at Royal Mount until Côte Saint-Catherine. It is very busy on the 13 as you try and get from Montreal into Laval. Traffic starts at the Louis-Bisson Bridge and it's backed up until the 40. Meantime, the Lafontaine Tunnel is coming into Montreal, is closed all weekend. It will reopen Tuesday morning at 5 a.m. As a result, the Jacques Cartier Bridge has been very busy throughout the day. We're also seeing traffic on Highway 10 on the South Shore as you try and get on the Champlain Bridge to come into Montreal. Traffic starts at the bridge and it is slow until Ducartier Boulevard. Make sure to give yourself some extra time. I'm Dario DeFelice from the CJAD 800 Traffic Center.
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19: The rain is pounding, the water is rising, and suddenly, it's coming under your garage door. 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
0: A poll conducted last year and again this year finds more Canadians are willing to take some pain if there's an escalated trade war with the U.S. Thomas Homer Dixon is with the Cascade Institute at Royal Roads University.
21: Good morning.
0: So, I mean, the headline for the column that you wrote is self-explanatory. How stiff is Canada's spine? A poll suggests we may be ready to sustain the costs of our newfound defiance. So, effectively, the pulse at the moment is that Canadians are quite defiant.
21: Yes, that seems to be what we found in our poll. So, we've done the same poll now twice, basically in the late spring of 2025 and then again 2026, asking a series of questions about the degree of Canadian patriotism and resolve in the face of threats from outside the country. And we asked the tough questions, whether people are prepared to fight militarily, whether they would resist if the country were occupied and how, and finally, whether they are prepared to die for Canada.
0: Okay. Well, we need to explore that further because I have at various times in the last year or so compared this to, you know, Germany occupying France, and that I think the French resistance is largely exaggerated, but, you know, the French were willing to kill Germans if they had to. Do you think we're at that?
21: I would surely hope not. I think most Canadians just find that we're in some kind of bizarre world now where the unthinkable seems to be at least marginally thinkable. Look, I've been arguing for a long time in the pages of the Globe and Mail and elsewhere that the best way to ensure that things like this don't happen is to take seriously the possibility and be prepared. This is the old Latin expression, si vis pacem, para bellum. If you want peace, prepare for war. And I could see circumstances in which an emboldened Trump administration or a successor to a Trump administration that has largely established authoritarian control over American political institutions tries to kind of take slices of Canada in various ways, change the border here, support secessionist movements there, and that eventually we might say, no, you have to stop. And, but I don't think we're close to that at this point, but I think it's worth having that conversation. It's very clear that President Trump in particular has an ambitious continental, design and wants to try to unite, everything north of the Rio Grande under one flag. And, that's an existential threat to Canada, and I think the Prime Minister recognizes that.
0: Do you ever find yourself wondering how we got to this? I mean, I think a lot of us spent the last year and a half thinking, okay, Trump is just bombastic, and we can wait this out. But he really does seem to be hostile.
21: Well, this kind of expansive continentalism is a kind of a recessive gene in American history, right? And so it's part of the culture of the society. And we've been fortunate since the Second World War that a much more benign expression of American culture, of American foreign policy has been dominant, and Canada has benefited from that. But we made some fundamental mistakes decades ago in binding ourselves so intimately with the American economy. I remember I was in graduate school in the United States at the time of the famous Turner-Mulrooney debates about the prospects of free trade and coming to a free trade agreement with the United States. And most of my peers at the time were pretty left-wing kind of neo-Marxist, and they were opposed because they just didn't like capitalism. That wasn't my problem. My problem was what happens if the United States turns on us at some point. You know, and we're so intimately entangled with them. Well, that's exactly what's happened. Because to go to your question, this is a characteristic of the United States. This manifest destiny, the Monroe Doctrine, or now the Dunroe Doctrine, these are all part of American history. And there's no reason to believe that they had disappeared entirely. When a society is hurting on the inside, it often becomes expansionist. It often becomes captured by authoritarian interests, and it will become expansionist because that's a way of diverting people's attention from the internal stress. And that's exactly what Trump has been trying to do.
0: We spent some time on our show on Monday unpacking a column by Stephen Marsh for the Globe and Mail where he opines that Canada's sort of national DNA is fundamentally being transformed, that we are realizing, okay, that's it. We're done. The U.S. is not our friend anymore. We're moving on. Do you agree with that?
21: So I think the world is Stephen. I think he's one of the most astute commentators in Canada at the moment. And, of course, he's publishing regularly in the New York Times. He's become kind of Canada's voice in the Times. And I do agree. I think that this is a transformative moment for the country. I think the Prime Minister realizes that. I think we've got an acute sense of what's at stake. But the foundation was already there. There's been an enormous sorting process, demographic sorting process in North America over many generations, where people who have had one cultural predisposition have moved to one society and those with another have moved to another society. So we're two quite different peoples now. But it hasn't coalesced. It hasn't gelled into a very clear national identity. And I think that's starting to happen now. And I think that's part of what our poll reflects. I mean, some of the results are quite surprising. You know, the degree of willingness to die is actually quite high, for instance, in Alberta and BC. The two provinces with the highest levels are Alberta and BC, over 50% under certain circumstances, people are willing to die for Canada. Who would have thought that? You know, I think this is something is happening here in the country that's very important. It's a conversation around dinner tables and in political circles and in, you know, in corporate circles that is, we can't say exactly what the result is going to be, but it seems like it's going to produce a new identity, national identity.
0: I have a question I often ask as a conclusion to interviews, and that is, are you hopeful? I mean, how do you see the way forward?
21: I'm more hopeful than I was. I have to say that in the first year or so, I was extremely concerned. I thought that we were on the menu, and that there could be a genuine attempt to take some Canadian territory at some point as a test. But I have to say that, Trump decided, he went for Venezuela first and then he decided to go after Iran. And that has, for better or for worse, and really it's worse for the world in terms of American stabilization of international geopolitics. It has profoundly weakened, that war has profoundly weakened the United States. And, I think that we were somewhere further down on the menu, and I think you'd probably not get that far at this point.
0: Thank you very much. Good to have you.
21: Thank you.
0: That's Thomas Homer Dixon from Royal Roads University. Talk about a forgotten war. It was called Operation Medusa. It was part of Canada's involvement in Afghanistan. The battle began on September 2nd, 2006, artillery and air bombardment. Canadians ran into a deeply entrenched enemy that was firing machine guns, rocket-propelled grenades, and small arms. And previously, the Taliban would flee when they were under attack, but this time they dug in. More than 2,000 NATO troops, including over 1,000 Canadians, taking part alongside Afghan forces, American, British, Dutch, and Danish elements. It would be the biggest battle Canadians fought since Korea. The largest conventional operation of the Afghan war. And in it, 4 Canadian soldiers were killed. So whenever the Americans, and in particular the war secretary, who's really just a souped-up reality show star and a frat boy, whenever they insult the Canadian military, never let it be forgotten. We fought side by side with the Americans and NATO forces in Afghanistan. 159 Canadians would die in Afghanistan. And Pete Hegseth dares to insult teenage cadets. And the Commerce Secretary dared last night on Fox to say that Canadian armed forces are essentially worthless.
1: In just a moment, the song says, take this job and shove it. But research finds most of us don't want to quit.
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1: How central to our lives and identity are our jobs? A new book based on years of research finds we may dream of retirement, but our jobs give us purpose. Scott Scheman is a sociologist at the University of Toronto.
0: Nice to meet you. The core of your work has always been, why do people work and, you know, to what end? And it's not all about the money. And that's what you get at in this book.
34: Yeah, that's one of the main reasons why I wrote it, was I noticed a trend in the data, nationally representative samples, really showing that more and more people now identify a job as just a way of earning money, and they say nothing more. So it's, I saw this in the data, a pretty stark rise, both in Canada and the United States. My research pairs couples both in a lot of ways, and I wanted to explore them more. And I wanted to do that with data from surveys, but I also did a lot of rich storytelling, especially from Canadians across the country. And people have a lot more to say about it, but you have to dig a little deep to find it. And that's a curious puzzle for me since 2020, why people have more of this kind of superficial, reductive view of work. And I mean, there's a lot of reasons we can get into, but that's kind of the motivation for the book, is to tell that story of what is the M-O-R-E.
0: Although it kind of flies in the face of the presumed sensibility, which is take this job and shove it. Or, you know, if I win the lottery, I'm out the door. And what you have discovered is that ain't it.
34: Yeah, and actually there's a part of the introduction which is literally called the lottery effect. And since the 1970s, researchers have asked, if you had enough money to live comfortably for the rest of your life, would you continue to work or would you stop working? A crude measure, but consistently since the 70s, about 60% of people say they'd continue to work. That's complex, and I've dug deeper into why. You know, is it the same job or would you do something different? But the reasons why are often related to the MORE, the kind of the mooring effect, the anchoring, the opening, what jobs can do for the self. The big one, honestly, is relating. Connection. When you ask people, and I've asked this repeatedly of tens of thousands of people, what would you miss most if work disappeared? It has something to do with the people. It's not always great with the people, but, and then exceeding the E part of more is that whole idea of recognition, reputation, and status. And a lot of stories, especially people who retire and say, I no longer had an affiliation. And it's funny, if you look on LinkedIn, you'll see people who post they're retired and they'll put it in quotes. Because then if you dig a little deeper, they're actually still doing something related to work. Again, some people love retirement and never look back, but it's a real, I think that's one of the big takeaways, is that conflicted sense that we have about what work does for us and to us, and what happens if it disappears.
0: Does this phenomenon cut across all sectors? I mean,

0: dollar phenomenon, but I don't know. Yeah. I was at a dinner party once and I asked a guy, what do you do? And he said, I'm a bus driver. No, there's nothing interesting. I thought, are you kidding?
1: Yeah.
0: I want to know all about bus driving.
1: That's been one of the most, honestly, inspirational aspects. And I get that all the time that, oh, this couldn't possibly be the case for, you know, people will use the phrase lower status or blue collar. And it's in the book, I kind of said it's an elitist fiction. Sure. Some jobs are true drudgery. A lot of white collar jobs can have that element too. Often what I would do in the data is I would hide all of the demographics and the job title and just look at the richness of their quotes about meaning or, you know, the rippling effect. And then I would uncover that and I'd be like, oh, it's a sanitation worker in Florida and a bartender in, you know, Vancouver, all of these different kind of jobs. You'd be surprised, and in the book kind of catalogs this, how many people find elements of good in what they do.
0: What does this tell us about retirement? Because I did an interview with a woman who authored what is actually a workbook for retirement. And she said the average person thinks this is amazing. I'm sleeping in. And 6 months later has a nervous breakdown.
1: Yeah, it's funny. I tell a story of my dad who was in his 50s when he took early retirement because his company merged with another one and they offered him a severance package. And recently, he's 93 now. And I asked him recently, you know, what did you miss when work stopped? And he said, you know, again, this bravado that comes up a lot, like absolutely nothing. I didn't miss anything. But part of the reason is I look back, he had so many hobbies and so many different things that he loved to do, fishing, hiking, playing with the dogs, gardening. I catalog all of it. And I think he had other things in his life to do. That's a long time to be retired. He's been retired from his mid-50s to 93. But other people, yeah, really, really struggle with retirement. I tell the story of Ruth in the book, whose father, she says her father got retired at 65, mandatory, and basically after that, shortly after, died. And she tells the story about how it was the saddest thing. The danger, though, is some people will push back and say, like, that's because you wrap up too much of your identity in work. Again, these kind of like work is this evil, greedy institution and it's got you seduced and hypnotized to go all in. And then when it's taken away, you have nothing. And I just think that's a dangerous mindset. It's not true in terms of what the data shows. But a lot of people do struggle with retirement, like a story of being retired and going to a conference and no longer having an affiliation under your name. Who am I? It's a struggle. Again, not everybody. Some people really, really find a lot to do. And I think it's the ones who are really connected with other activities.
0: Thanks for this. Good to meet you.
1: Good to meet you. Thanks for having me.
2: Scott Sheeman's book is titled, I Want More, Why Your Job Still Matters. This week on Totally Useless Information with Nick and Roy, where did pastel paints come from? And what artist used turkey basters to paint?
3: The word pastel.
4: Ah, yes.
3: Comes from the Italian word pastello.
4: I thought, I thought it was French. I thought it was.
3: No.
4: Okay.
3: It's an Italian word, pastello.
4: Meaning?
3: Which means little stick. Pastels are semi-dry paint.
4: Ah.
3: So they're a paint that doesn't fully dry. And of course, you get a more vibrant color than a crayon, but they're used very much like a crayon.
4: Yeah.
3: But of course, being paint that's not fully dry as you rub it on a canvas, it gives you more distinct color and control.
4: It seems to glow, like depending on how the light hits it.
3: Pastel. You know, Nick, I have a pastel of my brother and I from, I think it was 1973.
4: Who painted it?
3: I was young. It was either that or 1971. It was done in a Provincetown, Massachusetts.
4: Okay.
3: Known as P-Town.
4: Right.
3: Back then it was a very highly strange artistic community. And we went down there and a guy named Tom Moore. It's amazing that I can remember that.
4: Okay.
3: I sat for almost an hour and a half.
4: Yeah.
3: And so did my brother. And it was terrible. It was terrible because it was hot and we didn't want to be there. We wanted to be at the beach.
4: So, right. You know, wow.
3: But
4: does this painting still exist?
3: It exists. It is in my the attic of my uncle's house. My aunt had it.
4: Ah.
3: Because when my mom passed away, she took it and put it in her attic.
4: Wow.
3: So, yeah. Crazy.
4: If you can get your hands on it, maybe you should take a picture of it, put it in our newsletter.
3: I don't want to put my hands on it, Nick, because it'll smudge the pastels.
4: Ah, okay. Don't do that.

0: 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Okay. Here is my teaser. Jackson Pollock, a famous artist, used turkey basters to use as a tool to apply paint.
1: Splattered it.
0: In addition to sticks, hardened brushes. The brushes.
1: Where did he put those?
0: And pouring directly from the can, he used a turkey baster to squirt, drop, and fling fluid enamel paint into large onto large canvases laid out on a studio floor, creating intricate dense webs of color. Why do I feel like I need a cigarette right now?
2: 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That's our time. Thanks a lot for spending some of yours with us. My thanks to Nick Marano and Joe Cristiano for their work on the show. My name is John Moore. I hope we'll talk again soon.
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10: Good evening. Thank you for joining us. A Montreal mother is speaking out after she says the daycare her daughter attends uploaded images of her three-year-old to an artificial intelligence platform without her consent. She's now concerned about where those images could end up. Denise Roberts reports.
11: When Amelia Robitaille received a consent form from her daughter's daycare to post her photos online, she and her husband were on the same page.
12: Basically, you authorize the use of their photos on the public page, and we said no, we didn't want her photos online.
11: The couple only share her photos privately with family.
12: And as parents, we have a duty to protect our kids and protect their likeness and images.
11: But when they received graduation photos, they noticed the background looked strange. Robitaille found out the daycare had uploaded the pictures to a third-party website that used AI to generate the backgrounds. She immediately contacted the daycare.
12: And they basically said we had never considered any dangers posed by this, which was extremely concerning.
11: And upsetting for Robitaille, who says she's concerned about where her daughter's photo will end up.
12: They can sell these photos and she can be on an ad somewhere across the world for something. She could be modeling for clothing. Or it could be used as child abuse materials, which is really dark.
11: Tech analyst Carmi Levy says parents need to think twice before uploading photos, however cute they may be.
1: Who doesn't want a cool picture of their kid? And it seems harmless and innocuous to use AI to add a backdrop or change a foreground element or anything like that. However, it comes with very serious privacy implications, because what you're doing, you're sharing that photo, that image of, in this case, a child, with a platform that will then use that information in all sorts of other ways that are well beyond your control.
11: Levy says there's little recourse for people once a photo is online.
1: It's a legal limbo area. There is no legal protection for parents or for kids. And companies that abuse personal data in this way often go unpunished because there just is no legal punishment for them.
11: While the law has yet to catch up to the technology, there are still actions parents can take to protect the privacy of their child online.
1: Only share directly with individuals. Never put your child's imagery on social media in any form.
11: Robitaille says she hopes her story will be a wake-up call for others.
12: The thing that I would urge all parents to do is check in with your teachers and with your daycares to see what their policies are.
11: And know what you're consenting to when you use these tools. Denise Roberts, CTV News.
10: It's day 10 of the election campaign and the personal attacks continue, this time about a possible third referendum. Sweden Christine Frechette is accusing her PQ rival of hiding his commitment to hold a referendum.
13: That's right, Matt. This morning in Lorraine, Christine Frechette said PQ leader Paul St-Pierre Plamondon did not mention the word referendum at his large rally in Quebec City yesterday evening. The accusation she's making is that the PQ leader, whose platform runs on Quebec independence, is now softening his tone. At the rally, St-Pierre Plamondon mentioned the word consultation, referring to the referendum, but Frechette says it's important voters know what's on the table. The PQ leader pushed back, saying the words public consultation and referendum mean the same thing. St-Pierre Plamondon has promised to hold a referendum during his first term, but not while Trump is in office. He also accused Frechette of creating a climate of anxiety by constantly talking about the trade war.
14: Mais Madame Frechette brandit l'épouvantail Trump à tous les jours.
13: Saying that Frechette waves around the Trump boogeyman every day. Now, other parties chimed in. Quebec Solidaire called it part of her strategy. Conservative leader Éric Duhem said it's a distraction.
15: Elle essaie d'utiliser Donald Trump pour pas parler de son bilan.
13: He said Frechette is using Trump to distract Quebecers from her track record, adding that under the CAQ, Quebecers have been struggling financially. Liberal leader Charles Milliard echoed a similar sentiment.
16: Elle joue sur l'obsession qu'elle a de vouloir remporter. Elle est prête à dire n'importe quoi.
13: Milliard said she is playing into the fears of Quebecers. In her defense, here's Frechette's response.
17: Trump is causing a lot of damages and fear and preoccupations because he's imposing exponential tariffs on our economy, on our business. And it is in Quebec that the impacts, the negative impacts, are the highest. And I think that political leaders must take that into consideration, because it seems to me that they do not put enough attention on what's going on.
10: Ms. Sweda, let's focus now on what each of the parties is promising for Quebecers.
13: Let's start with the CAQ. Frechette is pledging 25,000 new daycare spots, costing $750 million over 4 years. Moving on to Quebec Solidaire, Ruba Razel focused on health care. promising 400 new frontline access points modeled after the CLSC network. The Conservatives announced a digital platform that would speed up government services and save $3.4 billion over 5 years. The PQs went down the fiscal restraint route, promising to freeze the salaries of elected officials of the National Assembly and the CEOs of Crown corporations until the budget is balanced. Matt.
18: Thanks very much, Sweta. Well, Canada is set to hit hundreds of American products with counter tariffs on Tuesday. The move is meant to protect Canadian businesses, but many are bracing for higher costs. Anastasia Dextrine explains.
19: From musical instruments to auto parts.
20: Here behind we have a windshield for a car. This is actually for a 55 Chevy. So this is something that we developed for a client.
19: At Aris Packaging in Lachine, Michael Lieberman has built a business around specialty packing. He aims to keep costs down, but come next week, that could get harder.
20: A percentage of it relies on the U.S. supply chain, which has been a challenge because of the tariffs and countervailing tariffs.
19: Starting Tuesday, September 8th, Canada will impose tariffs of up to 50% on some U.S. imports. It's Canada's dollar-for-dollar response to the United States. The move comes after failed trade talks between the two countries led to 50% tariffs on many Canadian goods. For Lieberman, the math is simple.
20: Well, if I'm importing a product that is under the tariffs that costs me a dollar, now that product's cost me $1.50. How do you pass that? How do you go to a customer and say, I got to charge you 50 cents more?
19: It's a question among many small business owners, according to the Canadian Federation of Independent Business. And spokesperson Jasmine Guinette says British Columbia, Ontario, and Quebec will be the hardest hit.
21: Businesses in manufacturing, businesses in construction are going to be highly impacted by the counter tariffs because they import materials and inputs and so on. But wholesale and retail are going to also be highly impacted.
19: The federal government has announced $7.5 billion in new measures to support Canadian workers and businesses as a result. But Lieberman says years of trade disputes have already forced him to adapt.
20: We're still dealing with tariffs that were paid from 2016 that have not been returned to us. And now 2020, it happened again. It's forced us, in some cases, to move our manufacturing into the United States for the product that's sold into the United States. I don't think it's wrong to counter tariff. I think it's okay. But what is the cost to the Canadian economy?
19: And Lieberman says the question isn't just who pays the tariff. It's how long can they afford to. Anna Sazed Extreme, CTV News.
18: Well, meantime, new data from Nanos Research for CTV News paints a clear picture of where Canadians stand on the trade war. Canadians firmly back walking away from a deal and retaliating with counter tariffs. Jeremy Charon has more.
22: Thank you so much.
23: Inside this Ottawa coffee shop, a clear sign of Canadian sentiment. Le Moulin de Provence serving up a longtime cafe staple with a new name.
24: Even though it's a small little detail, I find it goes a long way. We all have our role to play in this war, we'll say.
23: A trade war, that is, of course, between Canada and the U.S. that has escalated after Prime Minister Mark Carney walked away from trade talks last month. A decision Canadians overwhelmingly stand behind, according to a new survey by Nanos Research for CTV News. 75% say they support the decision, with another 10% saying they somewhat support it.
25: Well, it had to be done considering all the nonsense that fell.
26: Trump's not even negotiating with us at this point, so basically sometimes you just gotta walk away from the table and just hope for a better deal.
23: The survey gauged where Canadians stand on a variety of questions related to the trade war.
27: There is significant support for Canadians to have a tough stance when it comes to the style and tone of the trade discussions with the United States.
23: When it comes to Canada's response, support is widespread for counter tariffs, even if it costs Canadians financially. 80% either support or somewhat support imposing counter tariffs on U.S. imports.
28: What could you do? They gave us no other option but to fight for ourselves and stand up for our country.
29: Canada is brave for that move, and I support the move, and I think it's a good choice.
23: The survey also found Canadians are prioritizing Canadian products and avoiding American. No surprise about that here.
30: I'm a Canadian.
23: Now, those counter tariffs most Canadians endorse are set to come into effect on Tuesday. Washington has vowed to respond, though what that will look like isn't yet clear. Jeremy Sherrill, CTV News, Ottawa.
10: The son of a couple in their 60s has been arrested after a stabbing in St. Leonard. A 68-year-old man and a 66-year-old woman are now out of danger after being stabbed in the upper body overnight. It happened at a duplex on Vieux Boulevard near Jean Rival Street. The couple's 26-year-old son was arrested near the scene.
0: Investigators that are on site, they'll get some information. They'll try to understand the circumstances that led to the event that occurred around 5:20 this morning. So there's going to be some door-to-door that's going to be done. Probably witnesses that's going to be met. So we're going to try to get the puzzle together to really know what happened, what was the reason of the attack. At this moment, we're confirming that the suspect is the son of the two people that were involved in the stabbing.
10: And shots were fired in Dollard des Ormeaux last night. Around 11 p.m., there were several 911 calls about gunshots heard on Lido near Pheasant Street. When police arrived, there were shell casings on the ground, and they found bullet holes in a residence and a vehicle in the driveway. There have been no arrests. The Victoria Bridge reopened overnight after it was shut down yesterday afternoon during rush hour. Transport Quebec says there was an equipment breakdown at the lock level, but that has since been repaired. Tributes are pouring in today for Montreal music photographer Susan Moss. Moss called herself a rock and roll photographer and spent decades documenting Montreal's music scene from Oceaga to small clubs. She captured the bands and the fans who loved them. Moss was recently diagnosed with stage 4 pancreatic cancer and chose medical assistance in dying. Her friend says her legacy extends beyond her work.
1: This industry has a lot of gatekeeping. There's a lot of, you know, hiding your secrets from everyone else. She was the last person to ever do that. Any new photographer who would walk into a photo pit, she would make them feel 100% comfortable, at ease. She'd help them out, give them some hints, some advice. She loved the music. She loved the community around it. She knew all the security people. She knew all the door people. She knew all the, you know, a lot of the bands that had come through town several times knew of her. Local bands, international bands, everything. And she was just so well loved and respected that, you know, she just loved her work.
10: Susan Moss was 58 years old. After a 7-day walk of nearly 240 kilometers, a woman from Brossard arrived at the Ottawa Hospital yesterday. Ziyada Callender walked from the South Shore to Ottawa to raise money for cancer research and to thank the doctors who saved her life. Here's Lee LaRocque.
2: An emotional homecoming. Years later, Ziyada Callender arriving at the Ottawa Hospital Cancer Center.
3: This really means a lot to me to have a second chance at life.
2: Completing her long walk back.
3: Yay. Thank you for being here.
2: The journey, a way to say thank you.
3: Happy to be walking back through those doors in this capacity.
2: Callender grew up healthy and active, but 3 years ago, our colleague who manages operations at Bell Media Ottawa received a life-changing diagnosis. Stage 1 colorectal cancer. Surgeons removed part of her colon. A year later, doctors found a tiny spot on her lung. The cancer had spread.
3: I thought about my son. Like, I have a young son, and I didn't want him to grow up without me. I didn't want him to grow up not knowing who I am or not remembering or struggling to remember. I wanted to be able to have memories with him.
2: Walking, part of her healing.
4: The first diagnosis was very difficult for everybody, her son, myself, her mom, her brother, and then she went through that, had her surgery, her recovery, and then only to find out then it had spread to her lung, and that was another setback and blow, but she never gave up.
2: Now cancer-free, she walked from her hometown near Montreal back to the place where she was treated.
3: I had somebody reach out to me who was getting treatment in the hospital right now to tell me that he's watching me and he appreciates everything that I'm doing. And I'm thinking about him.
2: along the way meeting people eager to donate to her cause.
5: You're welcome. It's not much, but
6: every little bit helps.
5: Thank you.
6: Thank you so much.
2: She raised more than $13,000 for cancer research.
5: My leg.
2: At the finish line, the very doctor who performed her surgery.
7: Oh, what incredible. So proud to see this.
5: Thank you for saving me.
7: Of course. The world needs you.
2: It was a long walk back to the place where it all began and a reminder of how far Callender has come.
8: I would do it all again tomorrow if it means touching as many people's lives and raising as much money for the hospital.
2: Beale Rock, CTV News.
18: Taking a first look at your weather forecast now. A bit of a mixed bag of weather today, but the rain appears to be finished and we have a nice clear looking evening to look forward to. Currently sitting at 21 degrees in Montreal. Tomorrow a chilly start to the day, going up to 22 in the afternoon. Should be mostly sunny throughout the day. Then we're looking at more of the same on Labor Day Monday, 26 the high. Then we're expecting temperatures in the low 20s for most of the rest of the week. Still ahead, rescue efforts not in vain. Two more survivors pulled from the rubble 10 days after flash flooding in Nepal.
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18: There's more potential job action looming from flight attendants in this country. It could affect travelers again in the near future. The union, representing more than 1,000 flight attendants at Air Canada Express operator Jazz Airlines, has received an overwhelming strike mandate. 99% of workers voted in favor of walking off the job. The union did not give a timeline about when that could happen. Well, last week's storm in Toronto almost destroyed Rogers Stadium. The venue is supposed to host a massive AC/DC concert a week and a half from now, just a few days after the band's stop here at Parc Jean-Drapeau. The big question is, will the show go on as scheduled in Toronto? Here's John Woodward.
6: A view of the Rogers Stadium from above shows a section of gigantic risers in the wrong place. Seats are upturned. Nearby tents are upside down. It's a far cry from what the stadium looked like new only a year ago.
13: Well, the damage to the north stands is quite significant. They have collapsed.
6: The damage from what is being called a 100-year storm that pounded Toronto earlier this week. The storm cutting a path through northwest Toronto that also wrecked an aviary of the Toronto Wildlife Center while people and birds were still inside.
17: The winds just really whipped up, crazy high winds, hail. The building started to flood. Windows started blowing in.
6: The stadium damage compared to when Hurricane Milton ripped off the roof of a Tampa Bay stadium 2 years ago. City inspectors have ordered the site fixed.
13: The city has been on site. It has issued an order with 7 requirements. The most important is hiring an engineer to look at the site to see how we can remediate the damage.
6: The band AC/DC on its power-up tour, playing next in Montreal and scheduled in Toronto on September 16th. Fan Rick Harrison bought tickets. He's hoping the concert goes ahead.
19: Some kind of communication other than nothing, I think, would be appropriate from a organization that you've spent like thousands of dollars on tickets for.
6: Live Nation saying in a statement it is still assessing the damage and we remain engaged with the city as that work continues. Scott Friedman of Ticket Talk says the most likely scenario is the concert gets postponed.
20: Since it is a pop-up venue, they can literally just bring in new seats and bleachers and have the AC/DC concert on schedule, but that will obviously be remain to be seen. I think it is more extensive than that.
6: The venue now looking much more like after an epic concert than before one. John Woodward, CTV News.
18: At least 2 people are dead after a powerful explosion at a military building in Bolivia. But the death toll could be much higher. More than 12 people are still missing. It appears as though a stockpile of pyrotechnic material ignited somehow. Homes were damaged in the blast and dozens of people were injured. And a violent collision was caught on camera in Poland when a transport truck got trapped in the path of a speeding train. The truck got stuck on the tracks between the barriers when the train smashed into the trailer. The truck driver was not hurt. The train engineer was taken to hospital. And there have been more amazing rescues in Nepal. Today, a man and a woman were both pulled from debris a full 10 days after the catastrophic flash flooding that devastated the region. Alex Stone reports.
21: 10 days after a wall of ice, rock, and mud tore through a Himalayan valley, killing more than 1,300 victims, 2 more people have been rescued. Video capturing the moment first responders located a woman sitting in mud inside a house, later providing her water and airlifting her to a hospital. Cameras also rolling when a Chinese national was pulled alive from a hydro power tunnel full of mud and debris. On board a helicopter, workers administering aid and checking his vital signs. The man saying, "Every time I saw the rescue lights, I would shout with all my strength. When they found me, I could hardly believe it." Adding, "I felt like I lost all hope." Just yesterday, rescuers pulled 2 men from another tunnel on the same river. One of them said he was in a control room when the mud came pouring in. He tried to save people and got stuck. He thinks there were 40 to 45 others with him. And amid those rescue efforts, construction underway on a makeshift bridge to replace one of the many bridges destroyed in the flash floods. Nepalese officials say if the weather cooperates, it could be completed within 5 days. Alex Stone, ABC News, Los Angeles.
18: U.S. envoys Steve Witkoff and Jared Kushner met with Russian President Vladimir Putin today. The meeting was an effort by the U.S. to revive stalled peace talks between Russia and Ukraine and bring an end to the war. During their visit, Putin has ordered a 72-hour pause on strikes on Kiev. Ukrainian President Volodymyr Zelensky says Ukraine is ready to observe the ceasefire. And the war in Ukraine has redefined the way drones are used in warfare. 95% of combat inside Ukraine is now fought with drones. Richard Engel has a rare look inside a Ukrainian workshop building those drones.
0: Russia is striking Kyiv with an intensity not seen since the start of the war. Ukrainian commanders tell us 95% of the war is now being fought with drones. We were given exclusive access to a secret drone workshop near the Russian border, run by Ukraine's 9th Brigade. The soldiers here soup up their drones to make them more lethal and harder to stop. The commander, codenamed Bullet, worked in construction before the war. This is our blacksmith shop, where we bring death to the Russian enemy, he tells me.
1: Who taught you how to do this?
0: War has taught us technology. When something doesn't work out, we find a solution, he says. They can churn out about 120 attack drones in this workshop every day.
3: And this is what one of the modern Ukrainian drones looks like after these soldiers have finished customizing it. It's not operated by remote control, which can easily be jammed. Instead, believe it or not, inside this canister is about 15 miles of fiber optic cable, and the fiber optic cable comes out of the back, stays attached to the pilot, and the only way to jam the drone, to stop it, is to actually cut the cable. On top here, an explosive is mounted, and in the front is the detonator. The Ukrainians call it the mustache. It's very crude, and when the drone hits its target, these two metal cables connect, complete the circuit, and the entire thing blows up.
0: This is not a state secret. Russian drones are very similar. And whichever side innovates the fastest could end up winning the war. Richard Engel, NBC News, Kharkiv.
18: Toronto police have arrested a suspect in connection with an arson attack at the home of Ontario MP Salma Zaid last month. Security camera footage shows someone setting fire to a couple of cars outside her home in Scarborough. 24-year-old Roshvin Crofton faces charges including arson, mischief over $5,000, and failing to comply with a probation order. Coming up, mistrial in Massachusetts.
4: It is with a heavy heart that we report we are unable to come to a unanimous decision and will not be able to.
18: What comes next in the Lindsay Clancy case that gripped the nation?
10: Beers, queers, baseball. 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
18: The case of Lindsay Clancy in Massachusetts has focused a lot of attention on postpartum mental health. The judge declared a mistrial yesterday, and it's still not clear what will happen next. The district attorney must now decide whether to retry Clancy, another long and very emotional process. Aaron Katursky has the latest.
8: T. Clancy is back at a state mental health hospital after the judge declared a mistrial when jurors could not break a days-long impasse over whether to hold her criminally responsible for killing her three children or not guilty because she was suffering severe postpartum psychosis.
4: It is with a heavy heart that we report we are unable to come to a unanimous decision and will not be able to.
8: After 40 hours of deliberations over 7 days, Clancy's attorney said there was one holdout, a man he claimed was refusing to follow the law, and he urged the judge to step in.
9: I would ask that you specifically direct their attention to proof beyond a reasonable doubt and re-instruct them on that forcefully.
4: I think I did that yesterday, didn't I?
11: Yes.
9: You did it yesterday, you did it soft, you didn't do it forcefully, and I'm asking that you do it forcefully.
4: What do you want me to do?
9: I want you to tell
4: get a brass band?
8: The defense asked the state's highest court for an emergency ruling to get the holdout juror kicked off the case.
12: I have before me an emergency request for relief by the petitioner, Lindsay Clancy.
8: The Massachusetts Supreme Judicial Court declined to intervene, and the judge granted the mistrial.
4: I understood that you all gave everything you could, and probably more than you thought you could.
8: Jurors looked frustrated and defeated. Clancy's supporters wearing pink in disbelief.
14: I'm just, you know, with regards to the results of the trial, very sad, very, very sad.
8: It's now up to the district attorney to decide whether to retry Clancy.
15: This case is not about a healthcare system or about how women are treated in it. This case, however, was about Lindsay Clancy and what she did on January 24th, 2023, and the cruel and calculated killing of three innocents.
18: Kevin, for everything the trial brought up, we heard from the district attorney, the victims are the children and not your client. Can you respond to that?
9: My client is well aware of the fact that her three kids, who she loves, love dearly, are the victims of this case.
18: As we reported earlier in the show, things are getting personal on the campaign trail, with the two frontrunners trading attacks for a second straight day. Political analyst Danielle Bellon joins me now. Welcome to the show.
16: Thanks for the invitation.
18: Well, Danielle, I think it was just a matter of time before things got personal, wasn't it?
16: Yes, I think it's clear that Christine Fréchette is seeing herself as the main contender in the race in terms of challenging the PQ and Paul Saint-Pierre-Plamondon, who have been ahead in the polls for a long time. And I think that Saint-Pierre-Plamondon wants to, you know, to fight back. And so I think that things are heating up during this long weekend.
18: Well, one of Paul Saint-Pierre Plamondon's lines of attack has been to sort of point out the close ties or the seemingly close ties between Fréchette and Mark Carney. What do you make of that strategy, especially given the fact that Mark Carney picked up yet another seat for the Liberal Party here in Quebec just this week in the by-election?
16: Yeah, the thing is that Marc Carney is very popular in Quebec, and people have applauded overall his decision to pull the plug on these trade negotiations with the White House 2 weeks ago. And so being aligned with Marc Carney right now, and that's the case of Christine Fréchette, is not a bad thing. At the same time, it's true that if it looks like Marc Carney has picked a winner in that race and he's doing things that he will not normally do to help Fréchette, that could maybe, you know, be a problem for the CAQ. But we'll see where all this goes. But certainly, there is a Carney effect in Quebec, related to the trade war, and he's really popular. And it's true that Christine Fréchette is certainly taking a page from Mark Carney's playbook in terms of focusing on the trade war with the United States and saying that, you know, it's important to defend the economy of the province in this this geopolitical and trade environment that is so unpredictable. And we'll see in terms of if this has any effect on, you know, public support for the two parties that are currently first and second in the race, so the PQ and the CAQ in terms of polling numbers.
18: Now, we've been hearing a lot about the trade war, about Donald Trump, about Marc Carney. There's been the personal attacks, but there's also been a laundry list of promises that each of the parties is making day after day. And I wonder if you've noticed any other issues that this campaign could end up crystallizing around, or if you really think that for the next month, we're going to be hearing trade war, Carney, Trump the whole time.
16: Trade war, Carney, Trump, third referendum in the case of attacks against the PQ. The economy is a big issue. Cost of living is a big issue. And in a provincial campaign, we always talk a lot about education and especially healthcare because we spend so much on healthcare. But so far, I haven't seen that very ambitious, you know, pledges in terms of, say, the Liberals, the CAQ, or the PQ, and the emphasis is more about the broader economic context, and not just the national, but the international context, and this idea of a third referendum. And Paul Saint-Pierre-Vermondon again said yesterday that he's clinging to that idea of a third referendum by 2030, which takes a specific meaning in the context of the current trade war, even if he also said earlier that he will not pull the plug, he will not have a referendum before Trump leaves the White House. But that's still an issue for the PQ in that context. But the PQ doesn't want the election to be about a third referendum. They want it to be about good government and about the legacy of the CAQ. And Christine Fréchette wants to focus on the economy and a third referendum. And I think it's the same thing for Charles Millard and the Liberals, who basically fight for the same voters in many ways in terms of Francophone voters. But the CAQ is much stronger among Francophone voters right now than the Liberals, which is why they are currently in second place in the polls, and they have moved up in recent weeks.
18: Very quickly, before we wrap up, is there a way back into this for Charles Milliard and the Liberals?
16: It's difficult. I think that the issue is how to increase support among Francophone voters. And if the narrative becomes that it's a race between, you know, Fréchette and Paul Saint-Pierre-Vermondon, that's the main alternative, at least for Francophone voters, then that's really hard for Milliard and the Liberals. He's also the least experienced of the party leaders. And, you know, there is this base in terms of Anglophone and Allophone voters, but he needs to do more in terms of attracting Francophone voters. And so far, we haven't seen that much movement in that regard, but there is still time.
18: All right. Daniel Bellon, thanks very much. Appreciate it.
16: You're most welcome. Take care.
18: The United Nations has voted to adopt a new world map, one that more accurately reflects the true sizes of countries, after African nations urged the UN to correct a centuries-old distortion. The resolution passed with overwhelming support. Only one country, the United States, voted against it. The move calls for more equitable representation of the world's regions, especially Africa. It argues the distortions in today's world map have led to a symbolic minimization of the continent in the public's collective imagination. Time now for In Case You Missed It, the story of legendary lost jewels now found and on display in Quebec City. Geneviève Beauchemin on the whereabouts of the Florentine diamond and where how it stayed a secret for a century.
0: In a world premiere, priceless jewels reflecting centuries of history are on display in a secure room of the Musée National des Beaux-Arts.
1: Lawrence's father.
0: And the Habsburgs family, heirs to the Empress who secretly brought the jewels to Quebec City, say this exhibit fulfills their grandmother's wishes.
1: This was the place that our grandmother really felt well and felt peaceful and felt, for the first time after decades of persecution, felt relaxed in.
0: During the Second World War, the last Empress of Austria-Hungary, Zita, then in exile in Belgium, fled her home 2 days before it was bombed by the Nazis. She and her 8 children, along with a small brown suitcase, found refuge in Quebec City.
3: My grandmother, her mother, and her sister.
0: And that's where the Empress stayed for a decade. She traveled back to Europe packing a secret. Precious jewels thought lost, stolen, or recut were in that battered suitcase she left behind, stored in a Quebec City bank vault. In the 15-piece collection wrapped in tissue paper, a pocket watch that once belonged to Marie Antoinette, and one of the largest diamonds known to exist, the Florentine.
3: They have all type of value, their historical value, their symbolic value, but of course their financial value.
0: It was Empress Zita's wish that the lost treasure remain a mystery until a century after the death of her husband, Charles I, in 1922. She told only 2 of her sons, who passed it along to only 2 of their heirs, Lawrence and Simeon Habsburg.
3: And we never talked to anyone else about it.
0: In the fall of 2025, the Habsburgs finally revealed the family secret to the world. In another twist, the Austrian government has launched a commission to determine whether the country has any claim to some of the jewels.
1: There is no claim. It's a commission that wants to evaluate the situation. I have to say, you know, this is like a political daily play. And
0: the heirs say the exhibit also serves as a timely symbol of a powerful link between Canada and Europe, and that their grandmother, the Empress, would be delighted.
6: The exhibit is called Hidden Treasure, A Century of Mystery. It opens Friday and it's likely to be quite popular. Reservations are mandatory online. Geneviève Beauchemin, CTV News, Quebec City.
18: Gander, Newfoundland, famous for its generosity on 9/11, is standing by a controversial invitation. The town has asked U.S. Ambassador Pete Hoekstra to come join its commemorations of the 25th anniversary of the 9/11 attacks next week. The move prompted backlash amid trade tensions and Hoekstra's own comments about Canada. The town says the community's 9/11 story is about people, not politics. Still ahead, the mystery of the disappearing island.
11: See something floating like that is amazing.
18: And how it ended up in a lake in British Columbia.
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18: An Ottawa man is cycling across the country and dedicating his journey to his late sister. Along the way, he's also raising money for ovarian cancer research. Sean Varden reports.
10: Barry Woods is 70 this year. To celebrate, he planned a 7,000-kilometer bike trip across the country.
17: Because every 100 kilometers is equal to a year in my life. And so I saw that as a challenge, or my Mount Everest.
10: But not everyone was thrilled.
21: I'm very proud of him. I wasn't really happy that he chose to do this because it's so dangerous, but especially on his own.
10: Before starting his cross-country trek, Woods went to see his sister Diane, who was battling cancer. Dedicating his ride to her, raising money for ovarian cancer research. She passed away on May 20th.
17: Well, my sister was marvelous. She was the eldest of our family of six, and so she was like a secondary mother. We grew up in the country, so she was always a take control, always in charge kind of person. And she was wonderful.
10: Dipping his wheel in the Pacific Ocean on July 25th, Woods has gained a new appreciation for the country and its people. His final stop will be Cape Spear, Newfoundland, later this month.
17: There's some people who think I'm absolutely crazy, and they're not wrong. There's others that are just so encouraging. People would take me by the hand and say a prayer for me, or they've bought me lunches. I've had a dinner bought for me. People have been good.
10: The name Woods might be familiar to many in the capital. Barry's son, Mike Woods, has been an international cycling powerhouse for over a decade.
17: Mike has been so supportive, and I think of anyone. He spends hours and hours a day on a bike, and so maybe in the last 39 days, I've got a better feel of what life is like for him.
10: With thousands of kilometers behind him, Woods says the quiet of the road gives him time to reflect, remember, and think about the future.
17: Because I've dedicated this ride to my sister, one of the huge things is reflecting back on the conversations that we've had and what she's done and her impact on her friends and family and her impact on me as well.
10: Sean Varden, CTV News.
18: Well, the nets are up at the Palais de Congrès for the North American Chinese Invitation Volleyball Tournament. This is the 81st edition of the event, which brings players together from both sides of the border. This year, 240 teams are taking part. It's the biggest turnout of the tournament's history. Organizers say the event is an important way for Chinese communities to come together through sport, especially at a time when trade tensions are high.
22: We want to show, we want to put Montreal's Chinese community on the map. Let's put it that way. We want to show that, we're a dynamic community here, and we hope to convince the city of Montreal that this is an event that's worthwhile and that, you know, they should be supporting us in future.
18: And the tournament runs until Monday. Well, a mysterious floating island has appeared in northern BC. It's been making headlines around the world, and now it's seemingly vanished. It's been spotted once again, though, resting up against a shore. Shannon Patterson has the story.
23: Estimated at 140 meters long and 70 meters wide, this island is floating in Williston Lake, a reservoir created by the W.A.C. Bennett Dam in northern B.C.
24: When you look at the video, it does appear that this is a mat of vegetation sitting on top of what we think are logs and woody debris that give it the buoyancy to so that it can actually float.
25: To see something floating like that is amazing. And yeah, it's just cool to see it, and it's showing up in different spots. They lost it for a bit, so then all of a sudden some buddies are telling me that they found it.
23: On Sunday, this aerial photo shared with BC Hydro showed the island had come to a rest up against the shore, 130 kilometers away from the dam.
24: If it moves, then, you know, we'll make a decision on what needs to happen.
23: The story of the mysterious floating island has made headlines the world over.
25: All my buddies and everything, they can't believe it, like how much media attention it's getting. It's pretty cool for our little town Mackenzie here.
24: It's fun. You know, I mean, I'm famous this week.
23: Beyond being just a curiosity.
24: It's been asked, are we going to study this? We've got people who could, you know, or we could partner maybe with the university and do something like that.
25: Even National Geographic's really interested in it. So I'm hoping they'll reach out to me here again and maybe they could actually bring a crew up and we could study it a little bit.
23: Wherever the island ends up, BC Hydro is warning people to stay off of it.
24: Because it may not be stable, you don't know. You could be walking where you think is mossy ground, and it's just a void underneath, and you could go straight through.
25: hopefully it stays together, makes it through the winter, and it's actually a new floating landmark around Mackenzie area. It would be awesome.
23: Shannon Patterson, CTV News.
18: Well, there's a unique traffic jam in Chicago. These delivery robots formed a cluster blocking off a sidewalk. The company behind them says a deployment error caused the machines to reroute at the same time. Once the problem was identified, the comical congestion was cleared up within minutes. And when we come back, water lilies.
2: I hear people say, oh, they're just plants. I'm like, no, they're not. They're my kids, literally.
18: And they're water lilies like most of us have never seen.
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8: A garden in central Tennessee has millions of followers on social media, but it's the water lilies that really steal the show. Here's Danny New.
9: Time for my husband to prune his giant water lilies.
10: As the summer begins to close,
11: 61 inches.
10: We are visiting a garden in central Tennessee that has become, as they say in botany, a bit of an annual.
12: When summer comes, it's definitely like a thing. Like, when's the next water lily update?
10: Brian and Dom here are the owners of Red Leaf Ranch, which has thousands of plants from all over the world. But every summer,
13: she's beauty. She's great.
10: Folks online seem to be blown away by the size of their water lilies.
14: Was I supposed to know lily pads could get that big? I thought they just held frogs.
12: No, they get bigger than that.
15: And another five.
16: Oh my God, we don't have any more.
10: In fact, a few days ago, they even won a contest in the famous Water Lily Weigh-Off after their pad was able to hold up 195 pounds.
17: Come check this.
10: But in reality, Brian and Dominic have to split their attention among all the species growing on their 15-acre property. Particularly, Dom loves growing carnivorous plants, which are not terrifying to learn about at all.
12: Usually, whatever it is, a bug or a mouse, it drowns first. And then over the course of just a few days to weeks, it digests it.
13: Oh my God.
10: So let's just stick to the water lilies, which unfortunately are an actual annual. So after the guys planted them only this past March, they will soon go up to the great water lily in the sky. But don't remind Dominic.
12: When I hear people say, oh, they're just plants, I'm like, no, they're not. They're my kids, literally.
18: By the way, Brian and Dominic said they feel Tennessee is the Goldilocks of climates where it's not too hot, not too cold for growing anything. Which they might be onto something because they said they have species from every continent besides Antarctica. In New York, for ABC News, I'm Danny New.
19: All right, let's take a look at what our climate has in store for us. A bit of a mixed bag today. The rain appears to be finished, and we have a nice, clear evening to look forward to. Currently sitting at 21 degrees in Montreal. Tomorrow, a chilly start to the day, going up to 22 in the afternoon. It should be mostly sunny throughout the day. More of the same then on Labor Day Monday, 26 the high. Then we're expecting temperatures in the low 20s for the rest of the week. And that's it for us. Thanks for watching. Have a good evening.

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8: From the National Newsroom of the Canadian Press, I'm David Augustine. Ukrainian President Volodymyr Zelensky is set to visit Canada possibly as soon as next week. A non-government source says Zelensky's visit could take place after the funeral of Norway's King Harald, which is set for September 9th in Oslo. Zelensky's trip would come ahead of a Toronto summit later this month focused on the return of Ukrainian children abducted by Russian officials. That event is set to be hosted by Foreign Affairs Minister Anita Anand. Athletics Canada says skyrunner and mountaineer Kaylee McChrystal has gone missing while attempting a mountain running record in the Alps. McChrystal was last seen Tuesday while climbing the Matterhorn along the Italy-Switzerland border. Athletics Canada says she has extensive experience in high-altitude terrain and had climbed the mountain before. A search is ongoing, with the organization saying it hopes for her safe return. A hiker missing for 5 days has been found alive, walking himself to safety after going missing in mountainous terrain near Squamish, B.C.
9: Squamish Search and Rescue has shared a photo of Stanislav Volo smiling broadly and giving a thumbs up with two overjoyed rescuers. The organization says in a social media post that Volo walked out himself and was found on a Forest Service road. He'd last been seen getting off the Sea to Sky gondola Sunday morning en route to a hike before failing to catch the gondola back down later that day. RCMP say he was taken to hospital with minor injuries after being found. Lisa Laporte, The Canadian Press.
8: A woman was hospitalized after being attacked by a bear while hiking near Callahan Lake Provincial Park outside Whistler, B.C. She was flown out by helicopter and treated for non-life-threatening injuries after encountering two bears with two other hikers. Conservation officers later killed an adult male black bear over safety concerns, but have not confirmed which species carried out the attack. Trail access to the area has been closed while officers continue their investigation. Officials on Nova Scotia's Cape Breton Island are warning residents to avoid flooded roads.
10: Environment Canada says very heavy rainfall in the region is expected to continue through much of the weekend, leading to localized flooding. The National Weather Agency says rainfall rates of 20 millimeters an hour are expected in some areas on the island, with up to 200 millimeters expected in total. Cape Breton Regional Municipality says several roads in the Sydney and Glace Bay areas are closed due to flooding. Don Mitchell, The Canadian Press.
8: And numbers from the Manitoba government show a center set up to detain those intoxicated with methamphetamine and other drugs is primarily holding people for alcohol use. The facility has seen almost 4,500 people pass through its doors as of the end of June, with 26 of those under the influence of drugs. Housing, Addictions, and Homelessness Minister Bernadette Smith says it's still addressing the needs of people in crisis. The report cautioned that the data has limitations due to variability in reporting accuracy and consistency. This is the Canadian Press.
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14: Welcome, everyone. I'm Richard Krause. I hope you're doing well, that you're staying happy, healthy, and safe. It's a big show. Let's get right at it. Later on in the show, we'll meet acclaimed filmmaker, editor, and producer David Kittredge. His latest film, the critically acclaimed documentary Borman and the Devil, which premiered at the Venice Film Festival and holds a glistening 100% on Rotten Tomatoes, is a riveting deep dive into John Borman infamous 1977 film Exorcist II, The Heretic, reframing one of Hollywood's greatest disasters as a story of artistic courage in the final days of New Hollywood. It's good stuff, but it's a little bit later on. First, let's get to my New York Times and internationally best-selling thriller author guest, Linwood Barclay. With more than 25 novels to his credit, including the breakout hit No Time for Goodbye, which sold over 1 million copies in the UK alone, his gripping, twist-filled domestic suspense novels explore ordinary people plunged into extraordinary danger, family secrets, and moral dilemmas. His books have been translated into more than 24 languages, sold millions of copies worldwide, earned praise from Stephen King, and have been adapted for television. His latest white-knuckle thriller, Not a Word, follows a man who discovers his parents dead in an apparent murder-suicide, only to uncover a web of dangerous secrets tied to Big Pharma and his own family's past. The master of the what-would-you-do thriller, Linwood Barclay remains one of crime fiction's most reliable and compelling voices, and he joined me via Zoom. Congratulations on Not a Word.
15: Thanks very much. It's you know, it doesn't get old. It's always fun when the new one comes out.
14: And, what number is this?
15: Oh gosh, you know, I get confused because I start counting the one that's already another one in the future that's written already. So it's at least 25. I can't remember if it's 25 or 26. But it's, you know, after a while, you know, who's counting?
14: Well, it gets confusing. I have 13 books, 14 if you count a French translation of one of them. So then you'd be in the hundreds probably.
15: I don't count those. In fact, I don't count when I tell you 25. That's novels. Right. You know, I wrote some humor books. I did a memoir that came out in the year 2000. So I don't count those. So I mean, if you count any of those things, we're above 30. But yeah, I don't count those.
14: That is a lot of books. Now, I don't know how I have never asked you about this, because you've been on the show a few times. I did not know that you corresponded with Ross McDonald, a famous writer. You were a teen. You met him. What impact did those interactions have on you as a writer, and maybe just as encouragement to say, you know what, you can actually do this as a living?
15: Yeah, this is, I'll try to not make this a hugely long story, but I mean, I was somewhere around, I think when I was 15, my bookstore was the twirling, squeaky metal paperback rack at the IGA on Bob Cajun. And I picked up a copy of The Goodbye Look and just loved it. And then just wanted to read everything. And coming into my last year at Trent University, I wanted to do a thesis on the private eye as an iconic figure in literature. And I decided, though, that I really wanted to focus on Lew Archer, who was the creation, the detective in the most Ross McDonald novels. So I wrote him a letter, care of, you know, Knopf Publishing, that went to his, they would send it off to where he lived in Santa Barbara. And I basically said, hey, what are there some things, I'm running a thesis on you, and what are some things I should look at that I might know about? And he wrote back. He wrote back and said, there was a Newsweek cover story, and there was this, and there was that. And see, now I had his home address. And I did this awful thing, which is I wrote back and I said, I've written a novel. Can I send it to you?
14: Wow.
15: And it has become evident to me in much later years that that can be an immense imposition. And he wrote back and he said, sure.
14: Wow.
15: And so I did, and he wrote me and what he thought of it. And this began a very long correspondence culminating with, he wrote and said, but my wife, Margaret Miller, also, a very, very well-known crime writer, we're coming to, up to Peterborough because Margaret has a cousin who lives there and so forth. And do you want to have dinner? So this is for any other kid. This would be like, if Bobby Orr called up and said, do you want to hang out? And so I spent an entire evening with him and he signed for me. I have it on the shelf back here. He signed for me my hardback copy of Sleeping Beauty, his, I guess, second last novel. And he wrote in it, I can remember it exactly, May 1st, 1976. I was 21. May 1st, 1976, for Lillard Barkley, who will, I hope, someday outwrite me. Signed, Kenneth Miller, his real name, bracket Ross McDonald. And so, and he was one of two great mentors I had at that time in my life, and the other was Margaret Lawrence, who had been a writer in residence at Trent, and I went to see her, and we came, formed a friendship, which became even deeper once I met my future wife, Neetha, who everybody likes more than me.
14: You're listening to Linwood Barkley on The Richard Krause Show. His latest novel, Not a Word, is available now wherever you buy fine books.
15: Margaret was happy when you came by if Neetha was coming. And so I think in both cases, although I was by no means ready to be an accomplished writer of fiction yet, the fact that two people of that kind of caliber and accomplishment would take an interest and would sort of show that, well, maybe you don't have it yet, kid, but, maybe one of these days. I mean, both of them wrote letters on my behalf to publishers, because I had written a better novel going forward. And I guess we can all be grateful that they said no, those publishers. But yeah, so it was really impactful. It was to be able to meet as, a 20, 21-year-old, your favorite writer on the planet. And it was pretty amazing.
14: Have you outwritten him?
15: I think I might have, in terms of numbers of novels. I think I have, actually. I think he wrote 24 or so novels. I'd have to check. But I've certainly equaled in terms of maybe not quality, but quantity. You know what I mean?
14: And many of your thrillers deal with ordinary people. They're thrust into extraordinary danger and dangerous situations. Do you think that your years of working as an editor and then, writing at the Toronto Star kind of helped shape that kind of thing? Or was it the influence of Ross McDonald and other crime writers that you admired?
15: I think it's a kind of a combination. Certainly Ross McDonald, I think, had, and maybe even to this day, had a huge impact on the kind of books that I write, because they are, for the most part, ordinary people caught up in extraordinary circumstances. I mean, one of the reasons I do that is that, I love having heroes who are not particularly heroic figures. I mean, one of my books, the hero's car salesman, not typically heroic figures, and, or a teacher or whatever. And because those are professions that I understand and that I know, and I know people who do them. I don't know a lot about being a spy or, an undercover agent or a coroner or any of those things. I've never smuggled any plutonium or anything like that. And so it's kind of, I like to write, I mean, this is the cliche, right, which but I like writing about kind of occupations with which I have some sort of passing familiarity, and I feel I can write about them with confidence. I mean, when I wrote a book called Fear the Worst, I took two friends who were retired car salesmen to lunch, and I said, just tell me all this stuff that we're not supposed to know. Right. It's funny, years ago I did an event with Lisa Gardner, wonderful writer, great person, and she does all this huge amount of research, and she went on the body farm where people will leave their body to science and let it rot in the woods so forensic examiners can understand the rate of decomposition. And she said she was so proud of herself that she went onto the body farm and she didn't throw up. And I said, I had lunch with two former car salesmen, and I pretty much did.
14: Can you share anything that they taught you, or is it too incendiary even?
15: Oh, well, it all went into the book. I mean, it all went into that novel, which was Fear the Worst. Some of it was just funny stories, you know, like a guy who came and wanted to test a pickup truck and see if it would suit his needs, took it out for a test run. And when he brought it back, he said, well, it's not for me. And then they looked and looked in the back of the truck. They'd used it to deliver a load of manure. So it was just easier to do a test drive than to rent a car. You know what I mean?
14: Now, you've written standalone novels. You've written series like the Zach Walker books and Promise Falls. Is there a difference between formats? Do you plan the third book in a series as you're working on the first one, or do you know when they're going to become a series?
15: Yeah, the first four novels I wrote were about a character named Zach Walker. And you know, collectively, I like to say that they sold about 89 copies. And the reason I stopped doing series and switched gears was to do something different and with any luck sort of increase my, you know, sales. And that worked because book number five was a book named called No Time for Goodbye. That was a standalone. It was not part of a series. It wasn't a funny thriller as the other ones were. And that strategy definitely worked because No Time has sold millions of copies and was, God, in 2008, No Time for Goodbye was the single best-selling novel of the year in the UK.
14: Wow.
15: And so moving forward from that, mostly I've done standalones. I did do what I call sort of my Promise Falls trilogy, which was three linked books. But for the most part, I'm just doing standalones. And one of the good things about that, I mean, one of the great things about writing a series is when you start a book, half your work's done. You know your locale, you know your characters, you know how everybody interacts with you. That part's done, and that's a big part of the book. And now you just have to think, well, what will I do to them this time? And that's great, but you're limited in what you can do with them. You can't kill your hero off and so forth. So when you do standalones, you can pretty much do whatever you want to these poor people.
14: You're listening to Linwood Barclay on The Richard Krause Show. His latest novel, Not a Word, is available now wherever you buy fine books. Lots more with Linwood on the other side of the break. 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
14: Welcome back, everyone. I'm Richard Krause, and thanks for hanging out with me today. I appreciate it. Later on in the show, filmmaker, editor, and producer David Kittredge stops by to talk about his latest film, Borman and the Devil. It's an engrossing look into John Borman's sequel to the smash hit The Exorcist. The result was infamously, in 1977, one of the biggest disasters in movie history. That's later on. First, let's get back to my conversation with New York Times bestselling author Linwood Barclay. His latest novel is Not a Word, about a man's world that's upended after he stumbles upon a grisly crime scene in his family home. His parents dead in their bed. In order to protect the people he loves most, he'll have to dig deep into his own past to understand who his parents were, what they did, and who they hurt before he ends up paying for their sins. Linwood Barclay joined me via Zoom.
30: Stephen King and you seem to have a bromance on social media and in real life. Tell me a little bit about when you discovered that he was a fan of your books. He tweets about them all the time, it seems.
15: That began, I think it was around 2010 that I found out that the editor that I had in New York, she, one of her writers that she edited was a fellow named Joe Hill. Mm. And she said, oh yeah, Joe recommended this book because his dad had recommended it to him. And I thought, wait a minute, I know who Joe Hill is, and his real name is Joe King, and his father is Stephen King. And so that's when I found out that he'd been reading the books and liked them. And then a couple years later at a Penn Canada event, you know, we met first face to face, and I met him again a few years later when he was in Toronto. And we did a Zoom event a few years ago for a festival in Scotland where we interviewed each other about what we do. And so he's, you know, he's read not a word. He was, you know, I was in touch with him, said, do you want me to send you a copy of that early one? He said, yeah, sure. So, but we're back and forth a lot. Mostly lately we're emailing back and forth about what we think are the astonishingly sloppy plot holes and ridiculous writing in the show Cape Fear, which is so, it's incredibly watchable, but the most sloppily and ridiculously plotted program I have ever seen.
30: And almost completely different from either of the two movies it's based on as well. So it sort of betrays the originals a little bit.
15: Some things should be left alone, yeah. You know? And, you know, it's like you have two different 2-hour movies that are very suspenseful and taut. And now you think, well, let's turn this into a 10-part series and layer on 1,200 different subplots that just sort of dilute the tension and just make it ridiculous. And so we kind of email back and forth a fair bit. But I think that's one of the coolest things that has happened for me in this line of work is that I have struck up this kind of friendship with someone whose work I have admired for 40 years, you know, and it just seems a bit surreal. Beneath my wife, Nathan, I always sit and watch the TV and my phone will ding and I have an email, I'll open up and it's Steve. And he'll be like, have you watched Maximum Pleasure Guaranteed? You know, it's I mean, when I wrote, you know, I did a different kind of book last year. I had a book come out that was called Whistle, which was really a horror novel. And the very first person who read that was Steve. I had finished it and I said, you know, I've done this thing that's different. Do you want to read it? He said, yes, but he didn't want to read it on a screen. He said, can you print it out? So I printed it out and sent it to him. So he had read that book before any of my editors or my agent or anybody and said, you know, and I think he was that his work kind of inspired me on that.
30: Your new book, Not a Word, features a character who finds his parents dead. It looks like maybe it's a murder-suicide, but nothing is really as it seems. No. What sparked the story? What was your inspiration?
15: That's a really good question, because sometimes when you finish a book, you think, where did this come from? Like, what was the original idea about this? And I think it was the idea of someone, you know, someone coming to his parents' house and finding them both deceased, and that there's apparently a murder-suicide.
30: You're listening to Linwood Barclay on The Richard Krause Show. His latest novel, Not a Word, is available now wherever you buy fine books.
15: And just something about that, like, and then I thought, and how can I take that situation and put a twist on it? And when I knew what that was, then I had something. And I thought, yeah, I think I can work with this. And that's kind of the way it usually is for me when I start a book, is I need that kind of opening hook. And once I have that, and then I start thinking about, well, what set of circumstances brought us to that point that is that opening hook? And if it's juicy enough and meaty enough and enough to support 90 to 100,000 words, then I think I can make that work. And so, but then, you know, once I started writing it, I mean, it became a book about other things. It became a book that was also started including elements of stuff from the news, which is the, you know, that whole big pharma scandal with the opioids and getting everybody got hooked on it and became the subject of a couple of like Dope Sick and I forget what the other one was, but we watched both of them. But anyway, but I thought, I started thinking about that, and I started thinking about this pond in this family's backyard, and so you start bringing all these elements together and you think, how can these come together? And so you sort of start scribbling and making notes for a couple of weeks. And then you think, I'm tired of planning this. I think I'll just start writing the sucker. You know,
30: how important is the first line to you? I went to a reading the other night, for Marissa Stapley, wrote Lucky, who's now an Apple TV show. And she said when she got the first line, and it's, I'll paraphrase it, something like, Lucky woke up on her first day on the, you know, steps of an orphanage or something like that. It's the first line. And she said, I knew from that point on I had a story.
15: Yeah, I, you know, it's very important. I mean, it's lovely. I mean, Doug Gibson, who used to be the head of McClellan Stewart, is now retired from that. He used to go and give talks about all these writers that he's worked with, and he was lovely enough to say what one of the best first lines he had read in a book was from my novel, Fear the Worst, which was more or less, the morning of the day I lost her, I made my daughter some eggs.
30: Wow.
15: And so first sentences are important. I mean, the first sentence of Not a Word, I think, is a quote. And it's a question from a police detective saying, you know, I think it's something along the lines of, and what time did you find them? Right. And so, you know, one of the things that I've come to think about a lot lately, and it's how to keep people reading books when there's so much else to distract them. And, for, you know, it used to be people would sit down and read a book on the weekend. Now some new show drops on Netflix on Friday and all 10 episodes are there. So you just binge watch all of them. So I figure that when you write books, you have to get people's attention really quickly. And if you can't grab them in the first couple of pages, then good luck to you.
30: And keep them turning the pages.
15: Yeah.
30: You know, that leads to, I guess, little cliffhangers built in throughout. And you have to always make sure that at the end of a chapter, they have to know what happens in the next.
15: Yeah. I try to end chapters in a way that you wouldn't expect them to end. Mm. You know, and if that makes any sense. I mean, I like to end a chapter. If I'm writing a chapter and I'm getting almost to the end, I think, well, what's the logical way for this to sort of finish? And is there a way to not make that happen? Yeah. Can I do something else? And I think it goes back to, you know, I was a kid growing up in the 60s who was in the 70s who was addicted to television. And I just loved all these great crime shows and, you know, Man from U.N.C.L.E. and Mission Impossible. I mean, here's proof. There's my Man from U.N.C.L.E. mug right here.
30: There you go.
15: You know, I mean, Man from U.N.C.L.E., Mission Impossible, Mannix, all this sort of stuff. And for me, chapter breaks are commercial breaks. You know, and, you know, you always ended at the first quarter of a show and hit that 15-minute mark, had to end in such a way that you were like, oh, my gosh, now I just have to run to the bathroom and grab a snack and get back for part, you know, act two. Right. And to me, that just kind of drilled into me as a kid that every chapter has to be that commercial break. You have to end that one.
30: You've been listening to Linwood Barclay on The Richard Krause Show. His latest novel, Not a Word, is available now wherever you buy fine books. When we come back, I'll introduce you to filmmaker David Kittredge. We'll talk about his new documentary, Borman and the Devil. It's all about John Borman, his sequel to The Exorcist, which was an infamous 1977 film called Exorcist II, The Heretic, one of the biggest disasters in movie history. Stay with me.
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30: Welcome back, everyone. I'm Richard Krause, and thanks for spending part of your day with me today. I appreciate it. My guest today is David Kittredge, Emmy-nominated director, editor, producer, and screenwriter, who's known for his work across independent film, documentary, and queer cinema. His credits include writing and directing the cult LGBT thriller Pornography, a thriller, editing the acclaimed director's cut of 54, and serving as lead editor and co-executive producer on Shudder's award-winning series, Queer for Fear, The History of Queer Horror. Today we talk about his 2026 feature documentary, Borman and the Devil, about John Borman and the making of Exorcist II, The Heretic, which premiered at the Venice Film Festival. Here's some background on the documentary. This is what you need to know. After the success of Point Blank and Deliverance, Warner Brothers offered John Borman the opportunity of a lifetime, the chance to direct a sequel to their smash hit, The Exorcist. The result was one of the biggest disasters in movie history, a critical and financial failure that not only changed how Hollywood did business, but nearly ended Borman's filmmaking career. But to be an artist is to be a risk taker, and that's what John Borman, Linda Blair, Louise Fletcher, Joe Dante, Mike Flanagan, and more reflect back on in this documentary. It's good stuff. David Kittredge joined me via Zoom from his home in Los Angeles to talk about the ambition of Exorcist II, The Heretic, the artistry and craft, and the value of big creative swings. We'll get to the nitty-gritty of the film in just a second, but I wanted to start by talking about what films or what directors really grabbed you as a teenager. Mentioned The Exorcist was one of those, but which other films really grabbed your attention?
32: That's a fantastic question. Now I have to like take a moment. Cause like, you know, basically like a lot of cinephiles my age, like my second home was the video store. Like, you know, pre-Blockbuster. Like, so we, you know, like, and what, gosh, when I was a teenager, I mean, really, kind of when I was a teenager, I was all about Kubrick and Hitchcock and those guys. Like, I was kind of, are they, I don't know if you call them formalists. I don't know. They're very, like, very purposeful filmmakers. And I think as I got older, I started to appreciate Robert Altman and kind of like the more groovy kind of, somewhat improv-y kind of Cassavetes and all that stuff.
30: Yeah.
32: The Exorcist, it was funny because I have this Leonard Maltin book that I would read, the Leonard Maltin TV movie video guide. And as a kid, I would literally just read it. Which now I'm saying this now it sounds a little bit pathological, but honestly, I was so interested because I started to put together the years and the cast members and especially the directors. So I kind of knew Brian De Palma's entire filmography before I'd even seen a Brian De Palma film. So there was this period where I went through and I started like renting all of the horror movies. And I think it was like 14 or 15 in The Exorcist, was one of them. I had seen the first third of it a couple of years before. It was the TV version. And I was at a friend's house and we were so freaked out because about a third of the way through when she got possessed and the Sowas Mayan happened, hail started to fall from the sky. And that's Philadelphia. So that doesn't happen very often, but we like suddenly my friend's house, we had been pelted by and like suddenly she's like, and we're like, oh no. Yeah. This is too much. We have to shut it off. So it was like a couple years after that I finally just rented the normal theatrical R-rated version from the video store. And loved it. I thought it was amazing. And I knew that there was a sequel and I knew that it had a bad reputation. I had never seen a John Borman film, but I knew his name from, you know, the Leonard Maltin book and like all these other movies that he had done that were so highly regarded. And, I watched it. And of course this was in the late 80s. So this was the European cut. This was the cut that was done, after the original theatrical release where everyone lost their minds and
30: it's like 16 minutes shorter than
32: it's 16 the original. Minutes yeah. shorter. Yeah. Because, you know, and it's kind of like they tried to horror movie it up. I mean, I prefer the original U.S. theatrical version because it is kind of all one thought. It is coherent and cohesive. The European cut is interesting because there's some stuff that works really well and works better, like kind of as a horror movie and emotionally effective than the original version.
30: You're listening to David Kittredge on The Richard Krause Show. His feature-length documentary, Borman and the Devil, is in select theaters now.
32: I thought it was interesting, but I wasn't really, you know, I didn't feel any kind of great bonding over it. It wasn't until the mid-90s when Warner Home Video released the original U.S. theatrical release on VHS. And I saw that. And then I was like, whoa, wait a second. This is a very smart movie that feels not so smart, but it's obviously got a lot of very interesting and deep ideas here. And there's a lot of, like, technically it's just astonishing. There are these superimpositions in the film and we're used to that today. That would just be done with an optical or digitally, like with no problem at all. You could do it in 2 seconds in any kind of digital editing software. But at the time, opticals were very unspecific. You know, it's very hard to line up exactly. So he literally had a two-way mirror on set and there were two sets going on at the same time. One directly in front of the camera and one directly to the right of the camera with a 45-degree like two-way mirror. So if you bring up lights on one set, you see that. You bring on lights on one, the other set, you see that. And if you bring up lights on both, they superimpose over each other. So he had these actors like choreographed to inches, within an inch of their lives, like with their hands over other actors and other shots. It must have taken hours to rehearse and put together. I cannot even imagine. It doesn't really connect that, oh my God, this is all happening live. These are in-camera effects. There's no opticals here. That's just one of the many reasons that I think this movie is just so fascinating and interesting and ambitious. And, yeah, I mean, I've told people that basically, like, there are movies that play it safe and are good. And there are movies that don't play it safe and sometimes work and sometimes don't, or even movies that really don't work. I would rather see the latter. I think that's just kind of where I am as a filmmaker and as a cinephile, as a film lover. I just want to see people try stuff. I don't need another, you know, perfectly fine escapist, whatever, some Oscar bait movie with like a great lead performance. You know, they're fine. I just don't need to see them. I've seen too many of them. I'd rather see a movie that just like swings for the fences, and I don't even know if it matters as much if it connects. I want to see people trying cool and interesting stuff. There's so much to do in cinema that I think people are starving for.
30: Well, we certainly see that in Borman and the Devil, speaking about the movie The Heretic. But your director's cut of 54, I think, is another example of that, is an example of taking a movie that came out that was not really met with rapturous applause by critics when it came out, but you took it and created something else. So you saw something in that film.
32: Well, I can't say credit. I can't take complete credit because I'm not the director of that film. Mark Christopher is the writer director. Mm-hmm. I was just the editor. But Mark and I worked it was just him and me in a room and post-production supervisor Nancy Valley, who's amazing, who found all of this negative, that we needed. I mean, when 54 came out in 1998, it was the Harvey Weinstein cut. He had completely decimated Mark's cut. Mark didn't even get a chance to finish his cut. And he took out 40 something minutes of, basically he took out all the sex and drugs. This is a movie about 54. It's like, Harvey, what the hell? Like, that is just, they were so at the time, they had released Good Will Hunting. It was a huge four quadrant hit. And I think they just wanted all their movies to be that, like, they wanted to play in Topeka, you know? And I don't think 54 the movie should have been made that way, and neither did Mark. I mean, the movie he shot, which we kind of resuscitated and brought back from the dead, is really good. I'm so proud of that director's cut, and I'm so proud of Mark for his perseverance, because that was like 17 years later, and he was never allowed to finish his movie. He had to like stand by this movie that was like mangled and not much in any way the movie that he set out to do. And so it took 6 months to do. This is like, 2014, 2015 that I worked on. It was a while ago. But you know, we took out, 25 minutes of Harvey Weinstein's idiotic reshoots, and put back the 44 minutes that Mark shot, and lo and behold, now that it's out, people are like, wow, that was actually a good movie. I'm like, yeah. And now think of all the other movies that Harvey did that to, mm-hmm. that won't get this chance. And there are a number. You can just look it up. But, you know, I'm grateful to have been a part of that one.
30: You're listening to David Kittredge on The Richard Krause Show. His documentary, Borman and the Devil, is in select theaters now. Stay with me. Lots more with David after the break.
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23: With Control 4, I can do all of that in one app. I even have an entertain button that does it all in one touch.
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30: Welcome back, everyone. I'm Richard Krause, and thanks for being along for the ride today. I appreciate it. My guest today is David Kittredge, a filmmaker whose career bridges sharp independent storytelling and high-profile editorial work, best known for his cult feature, Pornography, a Thriller, and his recent Venice-premiering documentary, Borman and the Devil. He has also shaped projects like the restored director's cut of 54 and the Emmy-nominated Queer for Fear. Today, we're talking about his documentary, Borman and the Devil, about John Borman and the making of Exorcist II, The Heretic, one of the biggest disasters in Hollywood history. David Kittredge joined me via Zoom from his home in Los Angeles. You frame The Heretic as this big creative swing in the dying days of New Hollywood. It's just before Star Wars changed everything. How did making this doc change your view of risk, of failure, maybe a little bit of hubris in there in terms of filmmaking and the art of making film?
32: This film took years to make. And I think one of the reasons I so wanted to make it and stick by it and finish it was not only because we got, this interview with John Borman, who's like one of the world's greatest filmmakers ever. I put him up there with everybody, like Kurosawa, Kubrick, Fellini, all the Hitchcock, all of the biggie bigs. Borman belongs in there. And he's never really gotten his due. And he sat with me for a day, a full day. And it wasn't just about Exorcist II, The Heretic. It was about, you know, many of his other movies. It was about family. It was about art. It was about how he views cinema. Mm-hmm. And I felt this enormous responsibility coming out of that to, I'm like, I have to make this movie. It's, I don't have any money. somehow I have to make this movie. I felt it sounds pretentious, I guess. I don't know. I felt a responsibility to to the art form, like, you know, because I think this is important, what he was saying, and about, you know, kind of like, if you're not risking absolute catastrophe, you're doing it wrong. And I think that a lot of filmmakers now need to hear that very loudly with a megaphone. And it's not the easiest life. I mean, he hasn't had the easiest life. I mean, you look at his batting average of films, he's made so many great classics, but it's like kind of, he's tried so much stuff. And some of them haven't worked. You know, and I think that that's like, that kind of tells me that he was doing it right. How has it changed me? I don't know. I'm still kind of a crazy, appreciator of huge risks in art. And it's not just cinema, but I mean, cinema's it's what resonates with me the most. So, I mean, and one of the things I think we were really, really, you know, attentive to was we didn't want to make a movie that somehow argued against taking risks, because he took risks with this and it was a complete catastrophe. Mm-hmm. And you know, it was really important, and we tested it so many times. We tested so many versions of this movie. Maybe the first rough cut was 196 minutes and everybody had stories. Yeah. It was crazy. It was really entertaining. It wasn't actually slow, but we needed to get it down to a point where, and you've seen the film, so at the end, it's Borman talking about his life and his art, and it's very moving. We needed to get there, and have the audience still be very kind of, you know, not exhausted. Right. Right. Because there's a lot in this movie. It's a very dense movie. I feel like, it would be nice to see more films take more big swings. And I want this documentary to be kind of a celebration of that, and a celebration of John Borman, a great artist.
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0: Matt, can I ask you something?
1: Here we go.
0: How many times a day do you adjust your underwear?
1: Adjust?
0: Yeah, the little shuffle.
1: Okay, first of all, that's private information.
0: Just a ballpark.
1: I don't know, 7, 8?
0: Exactly. Guys think that's normal.
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2: I'm looking for a wine that's 100% Riesling and 0.5%.

0: Now,
1: it's interesting that the film is all about taking big swings and the creative risks that Borman took, but there are these very funny moments sprinkled throughout the movie that really made me laugh. One of them was talking about Richard Burton and his performance, how it was pretty much from the neck up, and there's not a lot going on down, you know, down below. And there is a scene where he's asked a question and he just says, yes, and stares at the camera.
2: Yes. Louise Fletcher, that's from the film. He goes, do you ever need a woman, father? And he goes,
1: that's right.
2: Yes.
1: Yeah, and then that's it. To her, and then cuts back to him and there's no expression on his face whatsoever.
2: Yeah.
1: And that I found very funny, like very, very funny. And Borman is very funny as well, I think, you know, sort of throughout.
2: Oh, he's hilarious. He's so entertaining. I could listen to the man talk. I easily could have made a 3-hour movie out of this and it would have been really entertaining. And I just think that it's like, you know, going to a movie because this, you know, what's coming out in theaters, it's not a limited series. It's a theatrical feature. Yeah. So I feel like if I did that, I think, I don't know, it'd certainly be entertaining, but I think that this is a better, this is my cut, I think, like, cause this has been asked a lot, you know, because it took 2 years to get it down to where it's at now, which is 112 minutes, which is still pretty chunky for a documentary, but nobody has complained about it being too long. So I'm very, very happy or slow at all. So I'm very happy about that. It's been an experience.
1: Are there any other films that you would like to give this sort of treatment to?
2: Oh, God. You know what? Here's the thing. I'm still in this right now. I think in order to see through a project like this and do it the way I want, it would have to be something that I was in, like a movie that I genuinely was in love with and the story behind it. And I think what's particular about Exorcist II, The Heretic, is it encompasses so many things that I care about all at once, which is, you know, the new Hollywood of the 70s and how that kind of ended. You know, the filmmaking approaches and the way that the audiences viewed films in the United States, especially. In the 70s, it was technically a breakthrough. It was on the dawn of all the sequel stuff. I mean, so there's a lot of like crossing of interest in Exorcist II, The Heretic. I don't know what other film immediately would jump to me. There are a few. Trust me, there are a few movies that I'd be like, if somehow like some money like popped in my lap, I would be thrilled to like take on, but you know, I don't know if Steven Spielberg wants to sit and talk about 1941 for like an hour, but you know, if somebody wanted to make a documentary on 1941, that is really interesting. And honestly, same camera crew as The Heretic, mostly same DP, same focus puller. He took the entire camera team from Exorcist to The Heretic. They went to do Looking for Mr. Goodbar, and I think right after that or a year after that, they all went and shot 1941 for Steven Spielberg. Wow. So all three of them are cinematically, like visually stunning movies. Yeah. If you study cinematography, William Fraker was like one of the masters. It's amazing, amazing work, especially during that period.
3: David Lean said to me once, he said, John, you know, we all make failures. Try not to make a famous one. And this became one of the most famous failures of all time.
4: To make a sequel is a radical thought.
5: Heyman. If you think that I wanted anything to do with that, you would be wrong. So we read the script. It's really good.
6: This was completely original.
3: It was so tempting that I said I would do it.
1: What a great story. That was David Kittredge talking about his documentary, Borman and the Devil. It's in select theaters now. And if you're a movie fan like me, you'll want to see this because even though The Heretic was a huge flop, it was an ambitious flop. There's artistry, there's craft, there's big creative swings being taken, and it's really inspiring. So a big thanks to David Kittredge for coming by and talking about that. A big thanks to Linwood Barclay for coming by and talking about his latest novel, Not a Word, which is available now wherever you buy fine books. Of course, as always, my biggest thanks goes to you for listening. I'm Richard Krause. Stay happy, stay healthy, stay safe, stay weird. We'll talk again soon.
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7: 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At Rideau Funeral Home and Cemetery, we believe in clear, transparent pricing so you know exactly what to expect from the very first conversation. 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No pressure.